0: ready to prepare and be prepared to give an answer to someone when it comes to our hope that we have in Christ. So in your communication training, and who influenced you the way you think about ministry and communication? Was it a pastor, a professor?
1: I think there's a number of different things. I think that there was, I think popular culture really shaped sort of the way that I think. I mean, I grew up with a lot of Saturday Night Live and Steve Martin and these great comedians, you know, that Monty Python. And so I think that there was always sort of that element that you know, as far as like being entertaining and to be entertained, and that I like to entertain other people in that process. And so I think that there's, you know, I can't ignore that part of things. And so when there were pastors and others that, you know, sort of discipled me and

0: I remember my daughter being born, we started Romans 1. And when we finished Romans, she was 8.
1: Wow. Sounds like Piper.
0: And yeah. So, it was 8 years of Romans. Mm-hmm. And so, I think that there's this high value of scripture. Then getting to reading books and just getting to know other pastors and just looking at just reading other folks where you get introduced to sort of C.S. Lewis, and then you read Tolkien and then Charles Spurgeon was a huge influence, I think, because I was for the first time I started to see humor in like the writings and the way that he conducted some of his classes and things. And so it's like, oh, there is this place for humor and joy and frivolity. And we're not having like this Ephesians 5:4 violation of, silly talk. Mm-hmm. And that you can still really have a good time and that camaraderie. And that has this, high value of what scripture is. So one of the things I like about Northwestern is that, we have this love of God's word, but then there's also this love of God's world. And so we'll be able to go out in the world and have a really good time, mm-hmm. and enjoy one another's company. And it's not about like, okay, where are you on the theological scale of things? Mm-hmm. Are you like a 7 on sovereignty? And so without this litmus test, it's like, if your church doesn't play Chris Tomlin, then I don't know if I should go here. I think that we start looking at it that way instead of just letting experiencing people for where they are and finding the joy that they're created in God's image. Yeah. That's when I think we get a little messy. So I think that all things are from him and through him and to him. So that includes enjoyable things. So food, chefs that are believers and all that kind of stuff. Just cool stuff.
1: I was talking to Kevin Meyer yesterday and I was kind of saying how much I wondered about the lighthearted moments that Jesus would have at dinner. If it's a 5-hour dinner, there's going to be some lighthearted moments. He might even tell a funny story.
0: You would think that he's got some good one-liners.
1: You would think so. And I can't wait to hear those or learn about those.
0: Right. And I'm sure if I knew the Bible, I'm thinking of a pastor right now that would know like, well, here's the joke that he told, like in Matthew, but it's not popping into my head at that moment. But I think, it is. You have to, there has to be some sort of, there's a magnetism there. And it's not, I'm sure there has to be some sort of charisma involved when you think about all the performers that you really love. Before we were on the air, you showed a little clip from Nate Bargatze. And like, there's this certain charisma and joy and delight that you have. And knowing, like, here's this guy who has this faith, in who Jesus is, and is all out for who Jesus is, and yet here he is just looking at life and the absurdity that it brings. And yet it's like, if we weren't intended to laugh, we wouldn't laugh. But God created us in his image, and one of the things we do is laugh, and we laugh hard at times. To the point, you're like in the fetal position, just, crying, and just, you're all like, it's been body blow, and the chant is down, right? So like, we are made to laugh and cry and all these different emotions. And so I think we have to embrace all of that is a beautiful thing. And why not?
1: Well, God created us with this pharmacy of chemicals in our brain that's accessible. You can access them through laughter or exercise.
0: Yeah.
1: These endorphins, this dopamine hit where we can feel better by doing one of those activities. And I know if you laugh long enough, you're going to start crying. And if you cry long enough, you're going to start laughing.
0: Yeah.
1: They're kind of interchangeable.
0: It is the strangest thing where it's like, the most painful, I'm sure each of you have a moment in your life where like, this just is absolutely horrible. But then it's so bad that you see the absurdity of it all. Just like, what happened to that? Or, it wasn't, or even, a month later, you might look at an event where like in the moment, boy, we're coming to blows, but remember that time? And then you're just like, oh, it wasn't funny then, but it's funny now. And to be able to share those kinds of things, we have those little Ebenezer stories, those little, stones by the River Jordan that you have in your life that I think that you do remember, and, or you can look at pictures, or, it's why we have memes, right? So we can enjoy those little moments over and over again.
1: Yeah.
0: In weird little funny ways.

0: probably not why we have means, but
1: yeah. Anyway. So if you're coaching, if you got hired to coach me, what would you say to me? How could I get better behind the microphone? How could I improve?
0: That is a loaded question.
1: I know it is.
0: You know, I could have just said something snarky, I suppose, yeah. there. But
1: you know, we talk about bringing content.
0: Right.
1: And sometimes I think of the person that has a six-minute drive to their scary doctor's appointment. It's only 6 minutes away. And I think in those 6 minutes, I want them to hear something meaningful.
0: Right, so, we're just having a conversation. It's like we're
1: I know we are.
0: Just sitting down. But that's the beauty, right?
1: Yeah.
0: And so that it's not like there that it's not this thing that we have, this performative thing. It's like you're a curious person. I mean, you're a very funny individual. You're part of Triple Espresso for a number of years, and so
1: 31.
0: But then. What was that?
1: 31.
0: 31 years?
1: Yeah.
0: Triple Espresso? That's amazing.
1: Yeah.
0: So, but then you have, but there's this side that's like, that has this belief in who Jesus is. And then you, like, you want to just have this conversation with people and like, let's be on this journey together. Because I don't have it figured out and you don't have it figured out. And so we'll never have it figured out. It's like, let's go explore the mystery of Jesus together.
1: Amen.
0: And that, I mean, that's where it's like, if we're certain about everything about Jesus, it's like, well, then where's doubt? Where does the change come from? If you're just so certain about things that you're not willing to listen or experience just the love of God in unique ways and surprising ways that you wouldn't ever think could be possible, then you're gonna miss it.
1: Mm-hmm.
0: And so, I mean, to me, that's at least in the last 7 or 8 years is just the finding the absolute beauty in the mystery of Jesus, because I won't be able to figure it out, but I know he's true and I know he's good.
1: Wow, you're preaching. You're preaching a little bit right now.
0: I guess, I'll get fired up a little bit every
1: yeah.
0: now and then.
1: Yeah, it's actually quite good.
0: There's something in the seat here.
1: I know there is. We'll get that replaced during the break. Mark Senius is my guest. We're going to take a break and be right back.

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1: In John 3:16, we hear that God so loved the world that he gave his son. 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
1: Join us on The Reconnect, where we're going to get back to the Bible. 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
4: I'm back with Mark Senius. He is professor of media arts here at the University of Northwestern. Been here 25 years, and he's got an extensive background in radio, and fortunately not television.
5: Yeah, I never did television. That's the weirdest thing. Yeah. I think there was a time when I thought about doing that, but then, I mean, there's a lot of people that sort of started in radio and crossed over, but it just never really appealed to me, because I like the quickness and the immediateness of radio, because you can create anything very quickly. You don't have to set up lights, which was the main reason why, I mean, I was a film major in college, and like, I didn't like doing that. And so, because it took forever.

0: And so, well, now I can create my own pictures through the power and the beauty of radio. And then I realized there was just a lot of things that I listened to with records, and I listened to the morning show radio, you know, and it's just I love radio dramas and that kind of stuff, where especially more comedic type stuff.
1: Yeah.
0: It's really fun.
1: So let's get back to the question. What could or would or should a guy like me work on?
0: Choosing better guests.
1: Yeah, Wyatt, that's his department.
2: I was going to say, he's going to pass that one off to me.
0: Oh, okay, all right. I'm just playing around. So,
1: nine.
0: I think listening back to yourself probably would be the thing that is most helpful, I think, when you're trying to learn something about about yourself. And so, because then you can stand back and you're a bit more objective, even though you're just kind of hearing what it sounds like when you're doing the show. And it's like, what is it that you really enjoy? Like, how would you want the show to be? And then what is missing in that? So then what are the elements that I think would be

0: or does it make people think he's lost his place? He can't think of what he's going to say next.
1: I think it can be very powerful.
0: I think so, and too.
1: It's a beautiful, I mean, because it's, you think of a symphony, right?
0: Mm-hmm.
1: And so it's like, if it's just, if the notes are just coming at you and it's just hammering you and it doesn't take that moment to sort of pause, you know, you have this movement to symphony and then there's this little moment in between the movements and there's that quietness, or even in the piece itself where it's just that rest. I mean, it's all it is a

0: Also, in that moment where, like, hey, you know, I'm listening to you. I want to be silent. I think, which means quiet my brain so that I'm not thinking of just something to say after I realize that you're finished speaking, would be a good way to go.
1: How vulnerable were you when you were on the air?
0: I tried to, well, I was myself on purpose, that's for sure. I was in, as vulnerable as I was allowed to be.
1: Okay.
0: I do remember sometimes when I was on The Fan, where I spoke very freely about who Jesus was.
1: Oh, wow.
0: And then my partner at the time was not, you know, knew the Bible, grew up in a Bible home, but was not, you know, professing. And so we got into some pretty big, you know, sometimes got some deep theological discussions and discussion about who Jesus was. And I mean, I did get called into the office and like, hey, you know, we're here to gain listeners, not souls. And I said, is it okay if we do both? And so I think that was the beginning of the end there. But
1: that was commercial radio, though.
0: That was commercial radio. Right. And so, and I probably was a little too arrogant for my own, you know, I was like, I have all this knowledge. I know I've been in Romans for years, right?
1: You didn't talk with that dumb accent, did
0: No,
1: you?
0: I didn't. No. But that was what was going on in my head. So having this, you know, an out of character moment.
1: Yeah, I get it.
0: And so, yeah, I think that we just get, we can get so puffed up with our own knowledge. And then it's like, oh, these people, I have this responsibility. I'm on the air. And, you know, Jesus. And so and then we just miss it, right? Yeah. So we just miss, like, the whole purpose and the goal of why we're there.
1: It's yeah.
0: Like, and I think that we'd have to remember, you know, to at least turn it back a little bit. And yeah. It's like, okay, you know, remember who's listening and remember why you're there in the first place.
1: Yeah.
0: So that you're in line with what's going on.
1: I feel overwhelmed sometimes with the responsibility that I get to sit behind this microphone for 2 hours because I want people to get God's word, encouragement, and hope.
0: Right. And then there's, but there's just wild theological, like,
1: oh, I know,
0: you know, lane. I know. And it's like, it's a narrow road to Jesus, right?
1: Yeah.
0: You know, or on the journey with Jesus. It's just not that narrow sometimes, I don't think. And that's, I'm not trying, I mean, it's like, I mean, it's a hot, the scripture is scripture. Jesus is Jesus. So hear me there. I'm not saying that it's this liberal thing. It's just that it's very, there is only one Jesus and that's it. And so, but there's a lot of road here. And I think it's to be able to give grace to others that just maybe not see it your way and allow God to do the work. You got to trust the slow work of God, as, you know, Shahryar, the poet, would say, you know, that God is at work. Just remember that, even if you don't think he is.
1: Mm. So, yeah, I'm delighted to have this conversation with you. I appreciate the work you're doing downstairs right here at the University of Northwestern as professor of media arts and encouraging young students and mentoring them and teaching them. And I've got Wyatt to my right as a product of your tutelage.
0: Yeah.
1: Is that a word I can use, tutelage?
0: That is, I believe, a word that nobody else uses, but you certainly can.
1: So thank you, Mark, for being here. Let's do this again.
0: It's over?
1: Yeah,
0: we're done.
1: We're done. We're moving on.
0: Stick a fork in me?
1: No, we're done.
0: Close the refrigerator door. The jello is hard and it's jiggling.
1: All right, we're going to take a break. When we come back, Janita Pace is going to join us. And tomorrow is, I think it's National Suicide Awareness Day. So we're going to talk about that with her and we'll be right back.

0: Today can be your day of salvation. Jesus is knocking on the door to your heart. Are you ready and willing to accept him as your Lord and Savior? My name is Wyatt. You're listening to Faith Radio. Maybe you have questions about what that looks like, what that means. You've thought about entering into a relationship with him, but you've never gone over the edge. Today can be that day. And you don't have to do it alone. We want to walk alongside you, encourage you, support you as you make this decision. My life drastically changed for the better when I accepted Jesus, and I have eternal life now, and you can have that too. It doesn't matter what sins you've committed, what your family background is, anything like that. This is a gift of eternal life that's offered to everyone, including yourself. If you do have questions about starting a relationship, you want to learn more, text the word faith to 41224. We'll get you connected with someone from the Billy Graham Evangelistic Association, send you some Bible verses for encouragement, and much, much more. The word is faith. Text it to 41224.
1: Are you disappointed? Are you desperate for help?
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0: It's a pain, but write this down. Here's the beautiful promise that through Jesus, you and I get lots and lots and lots of God.
1: But don't forget what lies ahead.
0: Your forgiveness for everything you've ever done wrong. You have the hope of eternal life. You have an answer

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3: 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It's a tricky balance. Jesus put it this way in John 17. In his prayer to the Father, he said, "I'm not asking you to take them out of the world, but to keep them safe from the evil one, and I am sending them into the world." Wow. We're effectively living behind enemy lines. And so we want to be the salt of the earth. Our goal as Christians is not to isolate, but to infiltrate and impact culture without being compromised by it.
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10: How do you live for Jesus in the everyday trench that you're in right now? 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Today on Chris Fabry Live, she's back. Dr. Lena Abujamra tackles the concept of what it really means to follow Jesus. What does living by faith look like in the warp and woof of life? 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Lena says the thing no one tells you about following Jesus is it's not easy. 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Let me thank our team, Ryan McConaughey, doing all things tech.

0: technical. Trish is our producer. Lisa's in the chair. 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And you have been so encouraging already this month. I can't tell you how much it means to see these names of people who are giving a financial gift to keep these programs coming to you and to others. 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I'm getting email from people who heard about August's thank you, and they are afraid that they missed out. 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If you want to talk with somebody, the number is 866-95-FABRY. 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Her name is Lena. Dr. Lena Abujamra is a pediatric ER doctor who now practices telemedicine. She's a podcaster, conference speaker, Bible teacher, founder of Living with Power Ministry. She hosts a podcast. I mentioned that is probably she hosts Today's Single Christian, and she is the author of a number of books like Fractured Faith and Through the Desert and Don't Tell Anyone You're Reading This. We've talked about all those here. Her latest is All Your Life, What It Really Means to Live for Jesus. Dr. Lena, welcome back. How are you doing today?
1: I'm doing great. I'll tell you what, Chris, I confuse myself too sometimes. I can't keep track of what I'm doing.
0: Exactly. Well, I'd written it down here and then I messed it up. It's the old eyes. You know, we're all getting older, Lena. You're not getting any older at all. What's your secret?
1: I don't know about that, man. Every day, I mean, I feel it. I just had surgery on my ankle, but I'm healing really well. So I'm probably not as old as you are. So I'm back at it.
0: Good for you. Okay, so you begin the book, and this really arrested me. You said, here's the one thing that nobody tells you about following Jesus. It's not easy. Explain that to me.
1: Yeah, I would, every year of following Jesus, I feel it more and more. Although I believe the tension is that I believe Jesus becomes sweeter and sweeter, right? His closeness is more, even if you don't feel it sweeter, it's more needed. Like, I don't think there's a day where I don't wake up and the first thought in my head is, God, Jesus, I need you today more than I did yesterday. But the difficulties come in so many unexpected ways. You know, when you're young, your difficulties are like in making simple decisions about life that feel like the end of the world to you, who you're going to marry, where you're going to live, what you're going to do for a living, etc. You want to be missional. How do you balance faith and life? And then you get into your 30s. And if you don't get married now, that's a new stress. And, you know, that's when I wrote my book on singleness. And then you get into your 40s and all the things you believed in your 20s about Jesus that you thought would happen by now. You know, you gave the Lord 10 years, 20 years, and if they're still not happening, you sort of go into this new crisis of faith. And then there's the evil one who now knows you more and more as well. And he's throwing punches your way. And so, you know, as Paul said, there's trouble within and without. And I think the longer you live, the more you see that to be true. And I've watched even, you know, I've experienced that in my life. And then I'm in a season where I'm caring for my mother. Although honestly, sometimes she's doing a better job of caring for me, but I'm up there more as she's facing some more health issues. And I think she would attest to that too. She's in her mid-80s and the difficulties continue to come. You never get a break this side of heaven. So it is essential to know, do I really believe who Jesus is and what he said? And all of these trials will test it. And the goal with every season of testing is to come out stronger. And it's important to equip yourself with what it takes to be that person that comes out stronger.
0: Yeah, but in my selfishness, my goal is to not be stronger. My goal is to find some kind of comfort where I don't have to, because what happens to me and has happened through the years has been this cascade. It's like, it's not just one problem. It's one and another, and they kind of pile up and you're just like, you're overwhelmed by all this stuff. Yeah. And if I follow Jesus, this is not supposed to happen to me. I'm supposed to, you know, supposed to be able to at least deal with it and not feel overwhelmed, but that hasn't happened.
1: Yeah. Yeah, you know, it's this whole expectation. Like, I think we are so heavy.

0: heavily influenced by an American mindset that says, if I put in the time, I'm gonna get the outcome that I deserve. You know, we believe in it with work. We believe in it. Like, I'm Lebanese. I grew up in Lebanon, and this is the essence of the American dream. If you come here and you do what you're, you know, you play your cards right, you're gonna be rich and famous, right? Whatever definition of good outcome that a person might have. Or maybe that good outcome is a comfortable house in the suburbs with kids that go to a school and, you know, have clothes on their back and all that. And it might not work out this way. And I think if you're a follower of Jesus, you feel more, I hate to use the word, but I think there is a sense of entitlement that now I know the Lord, you know, he's, besides the financial aspect of it, like you think, well, he's the, you know, owner of the cattle on a thousand hills. He's promised me peace and rest and to walk with me in the valley of shadow of death. But most times in the valley, we don't feel his presence as much as we want to. And I mean, to your point, I don't disagree. I mean, I think when I said, you know, we're going to be stronger, the point isn't that, oh, I'm going to be stronger enough to no longer need him. The sort of this paradox of the Christian life is that the weaker you are, the more strong you are. But it's tuning in to where the source of your strength is. And to me, that is a lifestyle that requires formation. I think discipleship is spiritual formation, which is this process of day in, day out, exposing yourself to what makes you Christ-like so that your knee-jerk response is not fear, anxiety, depression, disappointment, despair, quitting, being upset at people who don't live up to what you thought they would be. These are all parts of my story. But instead, your knee-jerk response is to fall onto the promises of Christ faster. You know, most of us will wrestle to fall on, he's with me always. And, you know, and when I'm feeling overwhelmed, I look to the hills from where comes my help. But we should tune in there faster, the closer we get, the older we get in our age with the Lord and the closer we get to him. And you know, that is basically the Christian life. And I want to be strong in Christ. And I self-critically, I mean, most of the stuff I write stems out of biographical, you know, story of a person who's suffered a lot of disappointment, things that I didn't think would happen or not happen. And I've been honest about it, but I'm also humble enough by God's grace to admit that the Lord has met me in these places and is transforming me, continuing to transform me into his image. And I've tried to share my story in ways that are relatable with people so that they too can learn from my experience and draw closer to him.
1: That is the real power, really, Lena, when you're on the program, when I hear you on the radio, or when I read what you've written. The real power is that we feel like you're just sitting there with a cup of coffee telling us your story and relating it in a way to say, oh, that's how I feel. I feel that same way. And that's all through this book. And I want you to talk to the younger generation today, as well as those in my generation. The book is titled All Your Life, What It Really Means to Live for Jesus. 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
3: Nicodemus knew the rules. 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
1: It is always great to have Dr. Lena Abou-Jammer with us, and she's back today. All Your Life is her latest, what it really means to live for Jesus. Why is living for Jesus or following Jesus not easy? And I have this thing that I've said through the years, Lena, and that is that I'm a bigger sinner now than when I came to Christ a lot of years ago. And what I mean by that is I thought that I was a sinner back then and, you know, God saved me from that sin and began this transformation, began this change. But now I'm seeing so much deeper, so many layers of the sin that I never realized way back when that he keeps showing me. And thankfully, it's not just my effort, my power to change. It's him working on me. Talk about that.
2: Yeah, I completely agree. And I think you're accountable to more, too, the more you're in Christ. I mean, just simply by virtue of knowledge, right? I mean, when you first get saved, and like my story, like many other Christians, I grew up in a Christian home. You know, I didn't have an Apostle Paul experience. So I wasn't like murdering people when I came to Christ. And so there is a sort of self-righteousness that we aren't even aware of, sort of like the older brother in the prodigal story that creeps in, that only certain circumstances bring out. Like, nobody knew the older prodigal was self-righteous till his brother came back. And then it was like all this heart stuff, you know, H-E-R-T stuff came out. I think so there's that part that we think, well, I was young and what kind of sin, you know, could I have done? And so there's the matter of time. And so as you live your life and start experiencing real life situations, a lot of the, you know, heart sins, what Paul Tripp calls the respectable sins come up, you know, the pride, the entitlement, the jealousy, you know, stuff that we minimize sometimes in the Christian walk, but are huge. And they're the root. In fact, many of those sins are what drive us to do the big, bad, and ugly sins that we think of in this world, right? So there's that. But there's also, you start going to church, you do Bible study, you read your Bible. So you become more knowledgeable of God's word and of his goodness and faithfulness. And so you become even more accountable. And the Holy Spirit wants to purify you more. So there's so many layers of it. I think an awareness grows of, as I've grown older, of saying, wow, it's not just the things that I did or didn't do. It's this heart of mine that has been hanging on to the sense that I am God and God is working for me. And I would never have said that in my 20s and 30s. But the very disappointment in my life reveals the fact that I've judged God's goodness, because if I wasn't judging his goodness, I wouldn't be disappointed. I would know that the path I'm on is the best path for me based on what God has for my life. Do you see? And when you are slowing down enough in your life or whatever happens that might slow you down to say, huh, maybe I am a little bit more thinking that I run this show than I've let on. And then there's a deep conviction that sets in and a desire for repentance, I hope.
1: Did your hurt ankle help you with that? Anyway, did it slow you down?
2: Dude, I got... Bro, as my nephews would say, and my nieces, bro or bruv. Listen, I got myself a scooter on Amazon. I could go around Target. I mean, I could lap my mom twice around Target. I was going so fast. I had people stopping me, asking me if I'd go for the Olympics on that scooter. I couldn't bear wait for 2 weeks. It was horrible. But I'm back.
1: Yes, you are. Well, and we had Shauna Beyer with us yesterday, and she had a fall from and downstairs. It was her... the heel of her foot that, you know, is in pieces, that for 2 weeks, wow. Same thing, couldn't stand. So it's really interesting. And to allow God access, you know, in the middle of that, and to be able to say, God, do whatever you want here. I think that part of what you're saying in the book is when you allow God access to all of your life, it can be painful, there can be struggle, but you begin to find real life in the middle of that struggle. Is that true?
2: Yes, 100% true. In fact, I think a message to young Christians that doesn't tell that truth is a lie. And it sets them up for deep pain and disappointment and deconstruction, ultimately. When you wake up one day and go, oh, I'm so disappointed. God didn't, you know, I did my part. And again, we're not so flagrant in saying it, but our very heart attitudes when we wake up looking at a broken marriage or a broken leg or a broken, you know, heart or a mess of finances, whatever it is. And you kind of go, I didn't see that coming. I was expecting God to bail me. I gave faithfully or I did, you know, and I think I, you know, going back to what you said, like, did your ankle slow you down? To me, it hasn't been, I don't know that for me, I haven't needed, like, people always assume, oh, you function fast, you got to slow down to hear the Lord. To me, it's not even that, because my brain processes the way that God has created me to process. I'll tell you what has slowed me down is problems, disasters, pain. To me, that has been the sort of the catalyst that has slowed me down. I could walk on 6 feet for all I care. And it's when I'm hurting. And I think about this over and over again as a doctor. I mean, what really gets our attention, what gets patients to listen, the more they're in pain, the more they're open to what you tell them. And the less the pain that exists, the more they want their way and they're upset with you. If you tell them what's right and they don't want to hear it, then you sort of have to give them space to get to the place where, you know, that's how we are with the Lord. And I think to that degree, I'm grateful for the lessons that have come through pain as much as I wish life was pain-free.
1: Well, and isn't it, we want the quick fix too. You know, I'd rather have surgery than to change my diet, for example, you know, and I need to lose some weight here. No, that's too hard. I want somebody to do it for me. And there's a lot of stuff in life that can't be done for you. You have to make the choice. And that is part of the difference in Christianity that is out there that says that, you know, God's going to do this all for you. You just stand back and let it happen. No, you are a participant in the process of that, of the Holy Spirit changing you. You have to participate with Him, right?
2: Well, the uncanny thing, and why I think it's a difficult conversation for Christians, On a superficial level, of course, everybody can theorize about this and spiritualize it. But, you know, the reality is we know God could give us a pain-free life. Like, this is a classic John the Baptist sitting in prison. He hears about Jesus going around healing people and giving the lame are walking, the blind are seeing, the prisoners are set free. I mean, this is Isaiah 61. This is the prophecy Jesus is fulfilling. And John the Baptist, the guy who heralded the coming of Christ, his cousin, I mean, on every level, if anyone had an in with Jesus, it was him. And he sends his disciples to Jesus. This was, to me, is one of the most powerful stories in scripture. And he's like, are you the one? Are you the one? Because you're the one who could fix this. Why am I rotting in jail when you're going around touching the hem of your robe and they're healing? And rather than healing him, this is what mind boggles me. Jesus just sends him a message and is like, you just tell John, whoever's not offended by me, blessed are they. And then he doesn't even tell that to John and the disciples. Now he turns to the crowd. They're gone. So they don't even hear it. They don't hear the fact that he says, John's the number one guy. You know, he's the greatest that ever lived in the kingdom, you know. And I think the story has to leave us encouraged, but speechless. Because a God who could take away our pain. And lately, you know, I've heard of so many people who have been faithful followers of Jesus who have suffered some immense health crises. Some here, you know, Colin Lambert recently to be with the Lord, and others. Today, I got a Facebook update of a girl that I went to college with who got this premature cancer and is dying. She's in hospice my age. So many. And they follow the Lord. They love the Lord. And why, Lord? Why do you allow this? And I think we forget. And even when, you know, when we remember, we sort of think we're going to be the exception to the rule to pain. And we sort of think, well, where's that bow, that beautiful story? And it's coming. And nothing has encouraged me more in the social media world, which can be incredibly devastating on a person's psyche. But nothing has encouraged me more than seeing those followers of Jesus, people with kids with cancer, people with tragedies that have come on and said, you know, the Lord is still good. He's still faithful. And yes, to me, this is the essence of being a Christian, is pointing to a God who's bigger than our circumstances and our pain. And we got to teach that younger generation those lessons so that when they're going through pain, they process the loss. They're still going to hurt. Doesn't mean the pain will be gone. But through the pain, there's an understanding of a Savior who understands our pain, who sympathizes with us, and who's closer to us in our pain than we imagine, and who's going to get us through it.
1: The central question, I think, that you're answering and that you're writing about and that I wanted you to come on and talk about today is, you write, what does it take for faith to grow so that it truly lasts for a lifetime?
2: Yes.
1: That's what you're answering through all of the pages of all your life, right?
2: 100%. You know, I'm Gen X, right? Gen X is like the middle-aged people right now. And my mom is would be the boomer, and then she's in her 80s. So wherever you guys are, you probably know your category, millennials, and then the Gen Zs, and then the Gen Ys. And my generation were the ones that grew up with a lot of the rules. You know, we were in the fundamentalist movement, and you know, there was just a lot of that. Like, and
1: I think
2: it affected
1: goodbye.
2: Us. Yeah, basically that era, and I guess I did forever. and then the millennials were really affected by the way that we were, because we were so formulaic and contractual. And the result with millennials is that they deconstructed like no other generation before. They grew up in the church watching the hypocrisy of my generation, and they said, "No, I don't want this." And they deconstructed, and many have no longer call themselves Christians. Some, by God's grace, are still back in the faith and struggling to understand church world. And now comes Gen Z. And in order to give that younger generation a backbone so that when the bad things happen, especially when people disappoint them, I think this is important, because we assume that all Christians are going to get it, and we don't. There's many people who are failing, and that's okay. The Lord will walk with every person in the path he has for them. But we have to give young adults a robust theology of what it means to be a Christian, with the ups and downs in every aspect, practical aspect of life, how you live your calling, how you spend your money. Money has done more to harm the church than anything else, I think, more than sexual scandal. I think money has destroyed churches. And
1: why do you think that's true, the money thing?
2: Well, I mean, look, I think, first of all, this is not surprising. I mean, the rich young ruler is one of the most powerful New Testament stories. And it basically, the guy in the story does everything right, except he has one sore spot. And Jesus puts his finger on it. He says, "You want to be close to me? You want to follow me? You give up." Okay, he says, "I've done everything." The young man says, "I've done everything." And Jesus says, "Okay, I got one thing I want to tell you. Go sell what you have and come follow me." And he can't. The guy, this is one of the few instances in scripture where a guy literally wants to know the Lord and walks away. I mean, there were a lot of people who hated Jesus, and he came eventually and killed him, but few who came with interest who walked away without faith. But he is that example. And I think it's because money controls us in a way that very few other things do. And we justify it. And we've written theses in our brains on how to make Christianity work with this idol of money. Here in the US more than any other country, I think, because we have it. And there's ways to make it. And now in 2026, even more so. My niece was telling me on social media, there's an influencer who in 7 weeks made $7 million selling a class on how to create content. That's mind-boggling. Sold the class for $300 a pop. We calculated that that's 25,000 people. And the point of creating content is to make money using the web, doing nothing, sitting on the computer, right? There's a desire to be rich. And when it reaches the leadership of a church, it destroys a church culture. Because the way of Christ is the opposite. You cannot serve God and money. And so money, of course, is a chapter that I write about, among other things. But so going back to every aspect of our life, the Lord wants to invade. Not because he wants to control us per se, but because he knows that the only way for us to be truly happy and have peace in this world is when he comes in and takes over and takes us back to the way that we were created, to be like him and to have him rule us from within, so to speak, to have his rule in our heart. And when we're free, we've all experienced it. When you give joyously and generously, we feel it, letting go of the things of this world that bind us. We feel the prisons, the shackles come free. That's how we were meant to live, in the Christ-like way of the kingdom. And I think everything in our life is meant to teach us that. And those lessons come at a cost, but the cost is well worth it if we find a deeper connection with Christ at the other side of it.
1: That's Dr. Lena Abou-Jamra. All Your Life is our featured resource, What It Really Means to Live for Jesus. I asked the question at the beginning of the program, and it's, what trench are you in right now that makes it hard to live for Jesus? Do you have a response to that? I want to give you our phone number. We'll open the phone lines.
2: Or
1: you can talk with Lena. 877-548-3675 is our number. 877-548-3675. And I'd love to hear your response. We're going to take a break here in just a couple of minutes. But in the book, you say we have an onboarding problem. What's our onboarding problem in the church?
2: Yeah, onboarding is sort of like the orientation process. We're so excited about baptism service, right? 400 people got baptized in our church. We take pictures of it. We report it. There's a revival happening. Everybody's pumped up. And then there's a huge disconnect between that and sort of discipleship. And a lot of that is, oh, here's a book, go read it, and you'll be close to Jesus. That's the onboard. It's like those things you sign when you go to a new job, and they send you a bunch of emails, and you go through the forms, and you just need to sign them to say that you read, or the condo association book that you get when you buy a condo. Who reads that? Like, no one. But you kind of figure, well, if I show up to church and if I read my Bible every day, it'll work out. And I think to me that's an onboarding problem, because when push comes to shove and problems start to happen, and you remove, you know, something from your yard that you're not supposed to remove, and they come at you with a fine, and you're going, dude, what happened? They're like, well, didn't you read? Didn't you know how to respect your neighbors in this condo? And on and on. And I think onboarding is simply teaching the younger generation of Christians, whatever age they are, what it really looks like to live for Jesus, which again is why I wrote this book.
1: And you start with the heart. As a medical doctor, I would think that you would start with something like the heart, and then you go to the mind, and then you talk about the church, and you talk about relationships, you talk about habits and emotions. I want to get to, at some point in the hour today, I want to get to your calling and get your take on that. Influence, we just talked about money and your future. That's Dr. Lena Abujamra. You'll see our featured resource at the website, chrisfabrylive.org, All Your Life, What It Really Means to Live for Jesus. 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
8: This is Hope with God. I'm Andrew Palau. In the Bible, Deborah was a powerful woman appointed by God. She was appointed to be a leader and a judge over Israel. She faced dangerous enemies and uncertain times, yet she stood strong. Why? Because she trusted God. Through her courage, her voice, through her obedience, God brought hope and victory to His people. God often calls ordinary people to do extraordinary things. Your voice, your life, it matters. And the same God who gave Deborah courage wants to meet with you today and give you courage. He wants to walk with you through it all and guide your life and show you that He does care. Do you want to get to know Him and discover His plans for your life? You can begin this way. Say, God, I want to know you. Reveal yourself to me. Show me your love and guide me in the right path, and I will follow you and serve you. Amen. Always remember, there is hope with God.
9: Have you ever known someone whose life commanded respect? The kind of person the room grows quiet to hear? Well, how does a person hold steady when the applause turns to mockery? When the blessings of yesterday become the burdens of today? Chuck Swindoll provides a biblical answer.

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2: Dr. Lena Abojamra is a pediatric ER doctor. She practices telemedicine now, podcaster, conference speaker, founder of Living with Power Ministries, host of Today's Single Christian, author. She does it all. And today we're talking about All Your Life, a book subtitled What It Really Means to Live for Jesus. And I have to say, I was thinking of, because we had a lot of kids, and we went to the doctor a lot, and they had a lot of amoxicillin through the years. And I remember the doctor, his last name was Ackle, Dr. Ackle, and he had a very heavy accent. And we would walk in with the kids, with one, whatever child, and he would look straight at the child and say, "Who's the biggest troublemaker? Who's the biggest troublemaker?" And he would say to us, the medical profession is moving away from hands-on. And he said, you can't replace doing this. And he would put his hand on the child's tummy and then tap it and go all around the body and listen to it. And I believed him, and I still do. You know, there's something about hands-on. But the telemedicine thing has just exploded over the last few years. And it seems to be you're able to help even more people even quicker. Is that true?
3: Yeah, definitely. I mean, I think, it's like an urgent care triage, basically. I mean, there's some pre-existing things that you cannot call about, right? I mean, I think those are obvious. You get a gunshot wound, you're not going to call a doctor if you break a bone, but on the phone. But it is a very popular way to see through a lot of different things. And honestly, like most people recognize now, even when you go in, I mean, to your doctor's point, I agree in principle. I'm 100% on that page. But I think on the other hand, how often now do you go to see your doctor and they barely touch you? Yes. And medicine has changed, no doubt about it. But this was a gift for me. I didn't intend to go into telehealth, except that our ministry was growing. And I'm telling you, the Lord provides in ways that you never anticipate. And I was able to transition and be able to sustain myself as a single person and do what needs to be done for our ministry to be in the spaces they're in. So I am deeply grateful for technology and really for the Lord's timing and putting me on this earth in the time that would work for me.
2: You start in the book, you start with the heart. And as I said, I expect, a doctor would start that. You start with the heart and you go to the mind. Why do you do that?
3: You know, the mind and the heart are sort of connected to a certain degree, but I think a lot of us, there's a certain aspect of Christianity that's in the mind. You have to understand it. You have to hear it and process it in your mind. But it's, even the demons believe the Lord. So the mind in and of itself can understand, but it's the heart that receives. And so I think that sometimes following Jesus, there's a lot of people who grow up in a church, showing up on Easter and, to ask them, what are you? What's your religious background? We're Christian, sort of this cultural Christianity. But so their mind might be on the page of, I believe Jesus died on a cross, but there's no reception in the heart, personal conversion, as one would have it, where there's a fact of what Christ did on the cross, but that there's a personal receiving of that. And that, I think, happens at the heart level. And when Jesus has all of your heart, everything flows out of that, which is the same way in life. I mean, you can, without the heart, you can even be, you can sort of, to a certain degree, you can push the analogy to say you can even have loss of your brain function, but if your heart is still kicking, you're still alive. And, and I think the heart is really the essence of what it means to follow Jesus. But very closely related to that is the mind. So I think that's why that follows. And often, again, how you think about things shapes the way that you become. And so it's both and. And, yes. It starts with the heart. I really believe that with all of my heart.
2: And I think that right there, you've touched the nerve of what people struggle with, older people or younger people, and that is, why am I in this? Is this, a cosmetic change that God wants to kind of clean me up a little bit? Or is it more of the Lazarus kind of change where he's dead on the slab and his sisters are saying, "Behold, he stinketh," don't

0: go in there, and Jesus has something different in mind that they had a concept. And I think that calling us from death to life and understanding what that really means is foundational.
1: 100%. Yeah. I mean, to be a Christian is to delight in the Lord. You know, it's not just a passport check. You know, you go through, you know, you're like going from, you know, from hell, let's say, to heaven, and you go through the passport control and they stamp your passport. And then, no, it's really a change, conversion. There's a change in the dead bones of Ezekiel. You go from being dead to being alive. You, what you were, you no longer are. And I think this is why when, you know, young people who follow Jesus still struggle with a lot of anxiety and some of those emotional heart issues, why it's so hard to watch, because you want to, you know, again, it becomes confusing. I've said, well, I gave Jesus my heart. Why am I still at the core of my being feeling this unrest? And I think this is, again, we talk about onboarding. This is the process of growth that happens in the Christian life, to where you start to understand, you know, first give him your heart. And, you know, this, there's something that happens at the level of the divine. God has to call you to salvation. But conversion is my part in it, of change, turning from my sin and my unbelief to the Lord. Faith is trusting in Christ alone for my salvation, and that has a mind aspect to it. But conversion is sort of this thing that happens where I say, okay, I'm no longer going to be doing it my way. I'm going to be doing it the Lord's way. But there is a thing that happens that's simply the

0: things in your small group, in your church, in your mentorship relationships, then you need this book, and you need to find someone older or younger than you and start going through this material with them so that you can understand those differences.
1: Well, that's the thing, you know, the community, it's done in community, and you can't be isolated and have this kind of growth. We had a coach on a couple of weeks ago, and I keep coming back to this, but Coach Breivogel, who's out in Chandler, Arizona, walked out to the mound to talk to his pitcher who was in a pickle. They were going to go to the Little League World Series if they could win this game. And he was trying to calm his pitcher down and basically said, whether you strike the next six guys out or walk the next six guys, Jesus is still Lord, you know? And the ESPN caught him saying this, and there was all this kerfuffle, people saying that was great and other people saying that was terrible, he's just using, he's proselytizing. So we got the coach on, and he, in the middle of, you know, telling this story, he said, you should have heard me a few years ago. He said, I've only been a Christian for a few years, and my language was awful. I couldn't talk. Well, I could say a sentence without cursing. I was addicted to this and this. And I told him after the program, I said, you know, what you shared about the change that you have seen in your own life is going to give somebody else a little bit of the freedom, a little of the vision of the freedom. But it's exactly what you're talking about. And that is, he didn't, you know, work to, I can't say that word. Okay, I'm not going to say this word today. He's like, no, he surrendered. And when you surrender and allow God to come in, he begins to do this work. I'm sure that, you know, with the different addictions that he had, there was work that he did. But especially with that language thing, it's like God was doing this on the inside of him. So this is not cosmetic change that you're talking about. This is deep-seated transformation.
0: I mean, one of the things you said, and I believe it's to be true, and it is the importance of community. And I think, funnily, the third chapter in my book is not on your emotions. This was originally my intent. And the publisher wisely suggested and wanted me to consider moving your church up to that location as the third chapter. And I think this is very interesting because we are living in an era where we have convinced ourselves of, you know, the moderate need for church. Like, everybody wouldn't say, oh, church is bad, but we kind of consider it as non-essential. Like, you can be discipled without a church. And so we think that consuming Christian content on social media is the same as discipleship. And that's not true. Honestly, you can doom scroll Christian content till the cows come home, and you might still be dealing with sin you've not repented of, you know, ways, habits that need to be changing in your life, the need to sit down with someone and really do the work of spiritual formation. I use that term, and it means, you know, sort of looking into your life as to the things that need to change, things that sometimes people need to tell you, are observing in your life, the humility to receive them, living under authority, all those things. And man, it's a lot easier to be an individual Christian than to be a corporate church Christian. And so I don't think it's any surprise that in 2026, we are wrestling with this whole concept of, I can be a good Christian without the local church. This is where Satan wants us to be. And I think that's impossible to sustain over time.
1: Yeah. That's Dr. Lena Abou-Jamra, All Your Life, What It Really Means to Live for Jesus, is our featured resource. 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
3: If you have someone younger in your life who's interested in Christianity and wants to live for Jesus but doesn't know what that means, this would be a great resource to get to give to them. You read it as well, maybe get into a small group together. It's titled All Your Life, What It Really Means to Live for Jesus by Dr. Lena Abou-Jamra. And Brandon's in Tampa, Florida. Brandon, why'd you call today?
4: Oh, hey, Chris, thank you for having me on. This is It really struck a nerve, y'all talking about the book. I'm currently going through something like this. The past 2 months, God has been talking to me, and I have pursued business my whole life, and I've tried straying from his path, and he brings me right back. His faithfulness is always good, and it's really hard in this period of time for me. My body, I have a physical job, and my body is not tolerating the physicalness anymore. So I've tried venturing on to a different business just for God to bring me to my Isaac story, just like Abraham. It's not really what I wanted to hear, but he told me to offer up my Isaac, which was this new business. And I guess what I had done was put my hope in the business rather than putting my hope in what God's plans for me were. And so it's been difficult to tread through the
3: disappointment,
4: the difficulties that it's disappointment. There's a good word for it. Yes.
3: Well, because you this is what, and when you were younger, see if I'm right. When you were younger, you could just get up earlier and do more, and you could have the strength and do that. And I'll just work harder and I work longer. And you can't do that, right?
4: Yep. There it is.
3: And your there's knees and your back and everything. Okay, Lena, what do you say to Brandon?
5: Well, I think there's also this fear that is underneath, which is, is God going to be trustworthy if I give him this? And again, you go back to the sort of heart and mind thing. Intellectually, you might know the verse, you might know the passage, and you have to continue to preach yourself that passage, because that is where God wants to meet you. He is going to sustain you. He is your security. It's, well, I don't know why. I understand your concern, sir. And I feel, as a single woman who is working now, and, you know, sort of, it's so easy to become so reliant on, oh, my security. If I say, now I'm in this age group where I need to save for the future, and what's going to happen to me if I don't have enough and all this, it can take over your life. And the greatest gift God could give us is to free us from that, to get to a place where we do put it on the altar, knowing that he is going to be trustworthy. And as you, I think this decision that you're making, if I can speak confirmation into your life, is to say, I don't think you're ever going to regret it. Jesus is so well worth it. But there's a jumping off the cliff sort of, is he going to meet me there? And the true assurance, and we have so many examples in scripture and his word to sustain it, to say, yes, he's going to come through for you. So don't look back. Don't regret it. Look at this show as a confirmation that what you're doing is exactly what he wants you to do. And he's going to prove himself faithful over and over again.
3: I'm glad you got through, Brandon. Talk to singles, Lena, who have, you know, maybe they're in their 30s and they thought in their 20s, by now I'm going to be, or in their 40s and now it's over. You know, it's about, I feel like my life is over. And that's not true. That's a lie from the enemy. But what are singles going through that you really want to talk about today?
5: Well, I think a single person, you know, suffers through a lot of death of dreams. Like, there's a lot of dreams that die the longer you wait to be single, especially, I think, women, as they get into a certain age where they can't have kids. I mean, that's a sure death, right? It's not, there's a practical nature of it. And then you start watching your friends who have kids, and then the grandkids, and, you know, you sort of, like, you have no kids that are going to have graduations reunions or whatever, like the marriages, whatever, the grandkids, all the things that people have in their marriage life. And, you know, it can feel

0: so left out of society, you know? And I think that is a lie. And I think there's a point when you cross that transition where you really realize it's not as big a deal as it used to be in your 40s. And, you know, I'm mid-50s now, you know, 50, 54. And so I don't know that there are some of the things matter as much to me now as they did before, but the other things do matter as still. And I think, I think the issue isn't whether you're single or married or have that person or have kids. I think it goes back to sort of what Brandon was bringing, which is, do you trust God with your future? Are you trusting God with your loneliness? It comes back to the heart. This is why I started with that chapter, and every chapter I wrote in the book, I go back to, it's a heart issue. It's not a circumstance issue. It's not a demographic. It's not a relationship thing. All of these things are riches and, you know, blessings that God gives us to enrich our life. And there's certainly a lot of blessings in singleness. I've written about it. I've talked about it. You can get other books that I've written on singleness. But at the heart of it is, do you trust God? Do you believe that He'll be faithful? And every trial for the single right now, singleness might be the trial. And that's the platform that God has given you to prove His faithfulness to you and for you to get stronger in your dependence on Him.
1: Yeah. What about calling? There's a chapter in here about calling. Talk to the person who's listening, who says, I don't feel like what I'm doing has real meaning in my life, and I'm listening for this calling, and it's just not there.
0: Well, I think we misconstrue calling, and I think our world right now sort of has us understanding certain things about calling that may or may not be biblical. Like, and I would connect calling to a certain degree to platform. Like, we have this idea now that, you know, our calling has to be something sexy and big and followers and all the things. Or Christian, like, I think the church itself can be guilty of like, leaders in the church can be guilty of painting calling as Christian ministry. If you're doing something with Jesus tagged on it, you know, then that's calling. You know, if you become a missionary, that's calling. If you're working in the church, if you have a Christian platform. And so there's an effort, almost a competition I see on social media. Who's going to be the most Christian? Who's going to drop more verses and praise the Lord hashtags? And I think calling is much more basic, daily life, mundane routine than we give it credit to be. Yes, God has a plan for how, you know, He has works that He's created before the creation of this world that He has for each one of us. But I think calling is what you do in different seasons of life. It can manifest itself through different opportunities. Like right now, my calling is to my mother. I believe that without a question in my life, even though I'm a doctor, my calling is to a certain degree to my patients. I've had a calling where I've been, you know, a blessing to singles. Right now, honestly, my calling is to minister to my mother in the best way that I can. So call, you know, the calling ultimately is what you do for the Lord, how you do it for the Lord, and it can manifest itself through different assignments, I guess is a better way to say it.
1: With all your heart. Everything. And do whatever you do, work at it with all your heart. And I was thinking of your mom as you were saying that. It's like, no, this is, and there's a lot of callings that you have on your life and the humanitarian aid that you do and around the world. But right now, the main focus is I want to be the best called to take care of my mom in the best way possible, right?
0: And if I may say one more thing, the greatest obstacle to you living your present calling, to where you are right now, is where God has you in your calling. And the two things, hands down in my mind, that threaten your calling are complaining and comparing. Complaining about what you're doing, sort of like, I don't like it. I wish I was doing something else. Comparing, why isn't it like theirs? Complaining and comparing. If you could surrender those to the Lord, repent of them, and start to see gratitude in the midst of what God has put before you to do today, man, there's such freedom and joy there.
1: Okay, so that is right there. That's enough right there for me to work on all day. Complaining and comparing. You can't be thankful if you're complaining and comparing. It takes all your energy, doesn't it?
0: You're zapped. There's nothing left, and you're miserable at it. And I'm telling you, and you're mispleasing the Lord, more importantly. And I think for us to please the Lord is to accept where He's put us, to surrender it to the Lord, even if it doesn't look like what we thought it would look a day ago, a year ago. This is where you are today, as Elizabeth Elliot or Jim Elliot used to say, be where you are.
1: I excerpted from this book where Lena says, my goal in writing this is to help you grow old with Jesus. And really, that is the heart of what you're trying to do for that younger generation. And you've done a great job with it. It's so engaging from your own life and some of the experiences you're sharing that with them. And I think it's going to make a difference. It's made a difference here today. Thank you, Lena, for being with us.
0: Thank you for having me on, Chris. It's always so fun to be with you.
1: All your life. Remember those three words. And again, at any age, you can read this and get a lot out of it, but especially that younger generation that's asking the really hard questions about what does it mean to live for Jesus? What does it mean to follow him? What does that look like? All Your Life, featured resource at chrisfabrylive.org. ChrisFabryLive.org. We're going to continue this conversation tomorrow with Dr. Chris Thurman with a similar topic, and you'll hear it right here on Chris Fabry Live, production of Moody Radio, a ministry of Moody Bible Institute.
2: She was a farmer's daughter. He was from the Maliseet tribe. Polite society said the two should never date, let alone marry. This was 1954 in Maine's North Woods, where mixed race relationships were simply not tolerated. So Mercy and Mick tried to keep their relationship a secret. But when Mick was thrown in jail on suspicion of murder, things got very public and very ugly. Who would possibly stand up for truth when the price could be so high? Shades of Mercy, from Moody Radio's Anita Lustria and co-author Karin Rivadeneira, is a dramatic fictional account of racial tension. A beautiful coming-of-age story set in the North Woods of Maine, Shades of Mercy puts flesh and bones on the biblical mandate to do justice and love mercy. 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
6: 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Hi, I'm Chuck Bentley with My Money Life from Crown. Are you trying to solve financial problems with money? Unfortunately, many believe that more money will eliminate their financial pain. Now, don't get me wrong. If you lose your job, you need another job. If you have a health crisis, you need resources to pay the bills. I'm addressing those who live on the financial cliff, always hoping for a windfall. They believe money will bail them out from all their financial mistakes. Some even put their hope in winning the lottery or get-rich-quick schemes. The Bible makes it clear that the battle to live godly lives is won or lost first in our hearts. We must choose to follow God's way, whatever the cost. Only then will we find freedom from the control of money. 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
11: The point is that God not only sees your pain and your hurt and your confusion, He cares. He loves you. And He suffers with us. Oh, we'd expect a great God to reveal Himself in power and glory. But isn't it surprising when we read our Bible that God is also revealed in suffering?
8: Welcome to The Verdict, featuring the Bible teaching of Pastor John Monroe. Last time, we asked the troubling question of why a good God allows evil to exist. Disease, famine, and natural disasters are all a part of life, and it's only natural to wonder, why is there any suffering at all? That's our focus in today's lesson as Pastor Monroe discusses the question, if there is a God, why suffering?
12: If there is a God, why suffering? In this series on What Would You Ask God, we're learning about our all-powerful Creator God and dealing with some very difficult questions. Not everyone is going to agree with my perspective, but as a follower of Jesus Christ, I believe the Bible is the Word of God. I base my beliefs then not on my own ideas or feelings or what is culturally acceptable, but what God has said in His living Word. This question on God and suffering is often a perplexing one. Today we begin with looking at some approaches to suffering, which I feel are very unsatisfactory. Then we'll begin to think of the experience of a man who experienced extraordinary suffering in his life, Job, but he still reaffirmed his trust in God.
11: Edward Tabish, although having Jewish forefathers, is a passionate atheist. Two members of his family were killed in the Holocaust. He said, "If the God of the Bible actually exists, I want to sue him for negligence, for being asleep at the wheel of the universe when my grandfather and uncle were gassed in Auschwitz." In other words, if there is a God, He doesn't seem to care about suffering. He's asleep. One of the most common objections to the existence of God and to the character of God is the presence of suffering. How can there be a God when thousands of innocent children die every day from disease and famine? How can I trust and love a God who allows my child, my sister, my spouse, my parent, my best friend to suffer with this illness? What kind of God would allow such random sufferings? The kind of God who allows such suffering is not the kind of God I want anything to do with. Suffering bears many masks. Betrayal, disappointment, war, divorce, famine,
13: abuse, bereavement,

violence, injustice, rejection, conflict, loneliness, unemployment, worry, illness, and death. We live in a world of suffering. Today our subject is, if there is a God, why suffering? That's our question, and a very difficult question, but a question all of us struggle with. Whether or not you're a follower of Jesus Christ, you've been brought face to face, I'm sure, with suffering. And different philosophies and religions have tried to get different answers to this question, which haunts all of us, this question of suffering. Let me deal with some unsatisfactory approaches to suffering, at least unsatisfactory to my way of thinking and possibly yours. First of all, the increasingly popular approach of Buddhism. Buddhism no longer is just in the East, it's impacting us in the West. And Buddhism centers around this problem of suffering. And it says that there are these four noble truths of Buddhism, which will help us to deal with the subject of suffering. First of all, life is suffering. Suffering, according to Buddhism, is what you have when you wish you had something else. You suffer when you don't have what you wish you would have. Secondly, the cause of suffering is selfish desire. The gap between desire and satisfaction, the difference between what we would like and what we actually get in life, is suffering. Third, the way to end suffering is to end the selfish desire. Remove the cause and you obviously remove the effect. Most people try to bridge the gap between desire and satisfaction by increasing satisfaction, but they never succeed. So Buddhism says, eliminate your desires and you end the frustration in not satisfying your desire. Fourth, the noble eightfold path is the way to end selfish desires. The goal in life then is to end selfish desire. If I end my selfish desires, I end suffering. This is the lifelong task of Buddhism. The goal is nirvana, where our desire is decreased to zero. Then pain and suffering and frustration is eliminated. That's the approach of Buddhism, I would suggest, a rather naive approach with all due respect. Secondly, a denial of suffering. There are those, as they look at suffering and evil, just deny its reality and say there is no such thing as evil. There is no such thing as suffering. Christian Science, for example, teaches that evil, that sickness and suffering are illusions. You only believe in them because of your own lack of faith or lack of insight. Peter Kreef tells the story of the little boy going to his Christian Science preacher and asking him to please pray for his father. His father was very sick. The preacher says, boy, you don't understand. Your father only thinks he's sick. He's not really sick. Go home and tell him to have more faith. So the little boy obeyed. Next week, he met the preacher, and the preacher says to him, boy, how's your father? Little boy says, oh, my father, he thinks he's dead. Christian Science, of course, doesn't come to grips that evil and suffering and pain and disease are in fact realities. And then there is the denial of the existence of God, thirdly, or an attack, a serious attack on the character of God. And probably this is the most common in our society. People argue like this. They say, well, there are these four truths that you believe as Christians, and one of them must be denied. You say that God exists. Secondly, you say that God is all-powerful. Thirdly, you say that God is all-loving. And fourth, as we look out in our world, we see that evil and suffering actually exist. So some people, when faced with the existence of evil, of suffering, like the quote I began the message with, whose uncle had died in the Holocaust, people become atheists. They deny the existence of God. I think Ted Turner is in that category. He had a sister who died from an illness, and he says he no longer believes in God. They look at suffering and say suffering exists, and therefore there can be no God. There are those who deny the omnipotence of God. That is, they say there may be a God, but if there is a God, we're not sure if there is or not, but if he is, he's certainly not all-powerful. He must be too weak to be able to do anything about suffering in the world, because if there was a God who was all-powerful, he would deal with suffering. And then there are those who deny the goodness of God and the love of God. They do not believe that God is all-loving.

0: loving. Bad things certainly exist in the world. Therefore, God must be a bad God. He's not a good God at all. If he were a good God, he surely would end and do something about all of the suffering. I'm sure you've heard these kinds of arguments, and sometimes they're rather difficult to handle, aren't they? As Christians, we affirm that there is a God who is the Creator, that he is a personal God, that he's an all-powerful God, that he is an all-loving God. And we also say that in this world, this fallen world, which we saw last week, was created good by God, but then evil has come into it. Evil and suffering do exist. I want you to open your Bibles to the book of Job. So the book of Job is just before Psalms, and we're going to look at chapter 1. In the 17th century, there was an English preacher called Joseph Carlyle who spent 50 years in the book of Job. When he began his series, which was going to last 50 years, he had several thousand in the congregation. When he finished the series, there were only 50 in the congregation. So I'm not going to take 50 years through Job. You'll be relieved to hear. We're going to do it in one short message. You say, I don't believe it. Well, stay with me. First of all, Job suffers. There was a man, chapter 1, verse 1, in the land of Uz, whose name was Job. That man was blameless, upright, fearing God, and turning away from evil. We're introduced to this man of outstanding godliness, integrity. He was an authentic believer in the Lord. Nothing deceitful about him. He fears the Lord and he turns away from evil. What a man. Verse 2. He has 7 sons and 3 daughters. They were born to him. His possessions also were 7,000 sheep, 3,000 camels, 500 yoke of oxen, 500 female donkeys, and very many servants. And the man was the greatest in all of the men of the East. Not only is he a godly man, he's a very, very wealthy man. The greatest man in the East, and he's a very committed family man. Job seems to be the man who's got everything in life in order. He's got it all together. But unknown to him, Satan is about to attack. Verse 6, now there was a day when the sons of God came to present themselves before the Lord, and Satan also came among them. And the Lord said to Satan, from where do you come? Satan answered the Lord and said, from roaming about on the earth and walking around on it. The Lord said to Satan, have you considered my servant Job? For there's no one like him on the earth, a blameless and upright man, fearing God and turning away from evil. Then Satan answered the Lord, does Job fear God for nothing? Have you not made a hedge about him and his house and all that he has on every side? You have blessed the work of his hands, and his possessions have increased in the land. But put forth your hand now and touch all that he has, and he will surely curse you to your face. Then the Lord said to Satan, behold, all that he has in your power, only do not put forth your hand on him. So Satan departed from the presence of the Lord. Satan is about to attack. Satan says to God, I understand why Job is such a godly man, why he's turning from evil. I mean, he's rich, he's got a wonderful family. Anyone like that would say they love you and serve you. But if you took away all of his possessions, we'll see really what he is like. Devastation hits Job. Verse 13. Now it happened on the day when his sons and daughters were eating and drinking wine in their oldest brother's house, that a messenger came to Job and said, the oxen were plowing and the donkeys feeding beside them, and the Sabaeans attacked and took them. They also slew the servants with the edge of the sword, and I alone have escaped to tell you. While he was still speaking, another also came and said, the fire of God fell from heaven and burned up the sheep and the servants and consumed them, and I alone have escaped to tell you. While he was still speaking, another also came and said, the Chaldeans formed 3 bands and made a raid on the camels and took them and slew the servants with the edge of the sword, and I alone have escaped to tell you. While he was still speaking, another also came and said, your sons and your daughters were eating and drinking wine in their oldest brother's house. And behold, a great wind came from across the wilderness and struck the 4 corners of the house. And it fell down on the young people and they died. And I alone have escaped to tell you. Notice that Job doesn't know why all of this happened to him. Job loses not only all of his wealth, his family is taken from him in a hurricane. I think you'd agree that it's one thing to lose all of your possessions. It's another thing to lose all of your family. Verse 20, notice his response of worship and submission. Job rose, tore his robe, shaved his head, fell to the ground and worshipped, and he said, "Naked I came from my mother's womb, and naked I shall return there. The Lord gave, and the Lord has taken away. Blessed be the name of the Lord." Through all this, Job did not sin, nor did he blame God. Amazing. But Satan hasn't finished. Again, he attacks, chapter 2, verse 7. "And Satan went out from the presence of the Lord and smote Job with sore boils from the sole of his foot to the crown of his head. And he took a potsherd to scrape himself while he was still sitting among the ashes. Then his wife said to him, 'Do you still hold fast your integrity? Curse God and die.' He said to her, 'You speak as one of the foolish women speaks. Shall we indeed accept good from God and not adversity?' And all this, Job did not sin with his lips." The response of Job's wife is a common one. God is unfair. He's capricious. He's unreasonable. He's very unfair. Why don't you curse him, Job? But Job refuses to curse God. Now, the major section of the book of Job comprises what we call Job's counselors. They're often criticized, and rightly so, but they do demonstrate their care for Job by identifying with his suffering and grief, sitting with him for 7 days and seven nights, and not speaking, as we see in chapter 2, verses 11 through 13. Incidentally, when you don't know what to say, it's good not to say anything, isn't it? There are some situations which are so devastating, so hard, your very presence is what matters, rather than trying to mouth some pious platitude. But then the counselors do speak. Look at chapter 4, verse 7. The first is this man called Eliphaz. He says this, Job 4, 7. "Remember now, whoever perished being innocent." Get that? Job is perishing, therefore he can't be innocent, is the implication. "And where were the upright destroyed? According to what I've seen, those who plow iniquity and those who sow trouble harvest it." You're just getting what you deserve, Job. You have been sowing, and now you are reaping the harvest. "By the breath of God, they perish, and by the blast of the anger, they come to end." Eliphaz's position is a very simple one, is one that we hear a lot today, that if you are suffering, it's because there is sin in your life. You're a wicked person. We don't know what the sin is, Job, but you need to confess it. He's suffering because he must have sinned in some way. This is the theology of the Mr. Prosperity TV preacher that we hear on our screens and see on our screens. Their theology is very simple, very erroneous, very unbiblical. If you are prospering, if you drove to church in a large car, if you go home to a large home, if you've got good investments, you've got a good job, and you're healthy, that means that God is blessing you. On the other hand, if you didn't have a car and had to get a ride from someone, you got poor health, you're out of work, and you're poor, it means that God is not blessing you. God is angry with you. He is displeased with you. And Job, obviously, God is angry with you. He's taken away all of your wealth, your family, you've got ill health, everything is wrong with you. And the sooner you admit your sin, the better. That is Eliphaz's position, a wrong position. Over to chapter 8. Here is the second counselor. His name is Bildad. Chapter 8, verse 1, "Bildad the Shuhite answered." He is the smallest man in the Bible, being the height of a shoe. Small man, but like some small men, he's got a lot to say for himself. And he speaks, and he says a lot. He gives the impression that he's got all of the answers. He's very judgmental kind of character, is Bildad. Notice what he says in verse 3 of chapter 8. "Does God pervert justice, or does the Almighty pervert what is right? If your sons sinned against him, then he delivered them into the power of their transgression. But if you would seek God and implore the compassion of the Almighty, if you are pure and upright, surely now he would rouse himself for you and restore your righteous estate." The view of Bildad. Verse 7, "Though your beginning was insignificant, yet your end will increase greatly. Please inquire of past generations and consider the things searched out by their fathers." Again, obviously, Job is suffering because of his sin. That has been taught in past generations. That's the accepted wisdom. If you suffer in life, it means there is sin in your life, that God is not happy with you. So you need to confess your sin and get right with God. Then God will once again bless you. This is the view of Bildad. But we know the scripture told us in chapters 1 and 2 that Job had not sinned. And the fact is that in life, sometimes the wicked prosper more than the righteous. Isn't that true? Then there is Zophar, chapter 20. Zophar, the third counselor, chapter 20, verse 4. Did you not know this from of old, from the establishment of man on earth, that the triumphing of the wicked is short and the joy of the godless momentary? Though his loftiness reaches the heavens and his head reaches the clouds, he perishes forever like his refuse. Those who have seen him will say, where is he? He maintains that the wicked always suffer in life. Their prosperity and their happiness are brief and elusive. Well, that's true. But he believes, again, that the only thing that makes sense is that Job has sinned. His suffering is a result of sin. Now there is Elihu, chapter 33. He's a younger man, a rather angry young man, doesn't think much of the counsel of Eliphaz and Bildad and Zophar, and now he is going to speak, chapter 33, verse 13. Why do you complain against him, that's against God, that he does not give an account of all his doings? Indeed, God speaks once or twice, yet no one notices it. In a dream, a vision of the night, when sound sleep falls on men while they slumber in their beds, then he opens the eyes of men and seals their instruction, that he may turn man aside from his conduct and keep man from pride. He considers that the other three counselors have not sufficiently defended God's character and God's justice. He rightly believes that God must be allowed to be God, but he believes it's clear that God wants to teach Job something. Haven't you experienced that? You've gone through some suffering and some well-meaning Christian comes by to you in the middle of your suffering and say, well, God is obviously teaching you something. Well, God is always teaching us something. That's true. But just because we suffer doesn't mean particularly that God has some particular lesson that he wants to teach us. Why is it that people can suffer with a disease for years or a heartache, and we think, well, are they slower learners than the rest of us? It's not that simple, is it? But Job's comforters want to take the mysterious subject of suffering and give these rather glib answers. They speak, chapter 38, if you turn over there, chapter 38 to the end of the book, verse 42, God speaks. After Job and his counselors have asked their questions and given their explanations, God now speaks. You say, well, God is going to answer all the questions. The question that why do the righteous suffer? The basic question, isn't it? Why do bad things happen to good people? Why do women get cancer? Why does a godly young woman have a husband who's cheating on her and who moves out and wants a divorce? Why does a godly woman have a husband that dies suddenly? Why do bad things happen to good people? Surely now God will answer. Well, in answer, God asks Job 70 unanswerable questions. Chapter 38, verse 1. The Lord answered Job out of the whirlwind and said, who is this that darkens counsel by words without knowledge? Now gird up your loins like a man, and I will ask you, and you instruct me. Job, it's time for me to ask you a few questions. Number one, where were you when I laid the foundation of the earth? Tell me if you have understanding. Who set its measurements, since you know? Or who stretched the line on it? Or what were its bases sunk? Or who laid its cornerstone? In effect, God is saying to Job, who are you and what right do you have to question me? Where were you when I laid the foundations of the earth? If you're so wise, answer this question. Tell me about how I created the world.
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1: Well, what's your verdict? 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What do you say to people who are suffering? Do you agree that God not only is a great Almighty God, but is a loving God, and through Jesus Christ has provided the answer to suffering? Don't forget to join me next time as we continue this important question. If there is a God, why suffering?
0: Thanks for joining us today on The Verdict. I'm Michelle Davies. 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
5: Surely there are parts of your story that you wish were different. Do you believe God can change the narrative of your story in a way that takes your breath away? This is Izzy Larson with another Grow and Go moment, helping you to discover and enjoy what God wants to do in and through you. In the book of Luke, chapter 1, verse 36 to 37, it reads this: "What's more, your relative Elizabeth has become pregnant in her old age. People used to say she was barren, But she has conceived a son and is now in her 6th month, for the word of God will never fail. What disparaging things have people said about you? What berating things have you said about yourself? What if God moved in such a way that those things, well, were no longer true? And what if the lies no longer felt true? Can you imagine it? There was such shame attached to barrenness in Elizabeth's day. But as he often does, God called Elizabeth to wait longer than most to see her dream fulfilled, because the answer to her prayers served a greater purpose than she could have imagined. God is always redeeming stories. People used to say I was insecure, but that's no longer the case. People used to say I was weak and fragile, but that's no longer true. What about you? Do you believe God can change the narrative of your story? Are you remaining hopeful and expectant? People will say what they say and think what they think, but may their limited perspectives have zero impact on your faith. Nothing, and I mean nothing, is impossible with God. So, start here. Identify a few areas in your life you want God to redeem. Add some faith to those prayers, and add in some expectancy too. This is Suzy Larson with another Grow and Go moment. For more resources, go to growandgotoday.com.
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8: Everyone makes mistakes or bad decisions, sometimes serious ones. At the time, you might feel that there's no way back, but God can always make a way. Today on Turning Point, Dr. David Jeremiah illustrates this truth in the life of Jonah, who tried his best to leave God, only to find that God had never left him. From his series on Jonah, here's David to introduce his encouraging message, The Second Chance.
9: To me, this is one of the most encouraging sections of the book of Jonah, perhaps even of the Old Testament, especially for those of you who have gotten caught along the way getting out of fellowship with God. Maybe you made a big mistake and you wonder, is God finished with me? Well, Jonah deliberately defied God's command, ran away to another country, and God brought him back. And the Bible says here in Jonah chapter 3, and the word of the Lord came unto Jonah the second time. What happens from this moment on is one of the most remarkable recovery stories you will ever read anywhere. He went from being in the whale's belly in defiance of God to ultimately conducting one of the greatest revivals in the history of the world. Can you believe that? Because the Lord God gave him a second chance. And we're going to talk about that today from the 3rd chapter of the book of Jonah. Don't miss any of this study. This is really exciting. Hey, the book of Jonah has been organized by us, and I put this together in a study guide. And you can get the study guide. Jonah, the Runaway Prophet Study Guide is now available. It will take you through every single lesson that we talk about here on the air. You'll get all the notes, all the outlines, all the scripture references. You'll be able to use this to go back through the book. I recommend you study it with your small group. Put it on your schedule. Make sure you don't forget it. Get every one of your students a copy of the study guide, and then meet together each week when you study and enjoy a very robust discussion about the runaway prophet. I hope you will do that. Well, here is part one of The Second Chance from Jonah chapter 3. Over a lifetime of writing and teaching, Lewis Meads, who's one of my favorite writers, never got tired of pointing people to the grace of God. On one occasion, he said, "Grace is amazing because it works against the grain of common sense. Realistic common sense tells you that you're too weak, too harassed, too human to change for the better. But grace gives you power to send you on the way to being a better person." Plain common sense will tell you that you are caught in a rut of fate or futility, but grace comes along and promises that you can trust God to have a better tomorrow. For you, that is grace, and that is God's grace. There's no better news in all the world for those of us who know God than that we have a God who forgives and a God who is gracious. How many of you can say you're glad that God is a God who gives us a second chance? Can I get an amen to that? That is good news. And it's a good word for every one of us. And it's exactly the word from the scripture for today. I want to speak to you on the subject of the second chance. When I came to the first two verses of chapter 3, I just couldn't go on. I had to stop there and set up my tent for a couple of days and say, listen, we're going to talk about that for a whole Sunday. I felt like we needed to stop and talk about this wonderful truth, the God of the second chance. So Jonah 3, 1 to 2 says this. Now the word of the Lord came to Jonah the second time, saying, arise, go to Nineveh, that great city, and preach to it the message that I tell you. And those are some of the most helpful words in the whole Bible. The word of the Lord came to Jonah the second time. And everything Jonah had done, after all his running and resisting, God didn't give up on him. God spoke to him again the second time. What did he tell him? The same thing he told him the first time that he didn't do. If you're a student of baseball, you may remember the name of Ralph Branca. He was a fine pitcher for the old Brooklyn Dodgers, and he had many winning seasons. But you know, most people only remember him for one afternoon when he pitched to Bobby Thompson of the New York Giants in the final inning of the National League Championship. The Dodgers were ahead, and Branca's job was to protect the lead, but Thompson hit the pitch into the stands, and the Giants won the championship. In that moment, it felt like Branca's whole world collapsed with one swing of the bat. He had had a good career, but from that day on, people didn't ask him about his victories. All they wanted to know was, how did you feel when you threw that pitch? You might say, well, that's just baseball. But for him, it was more than a game. It was his whole life. It was his work, his reputation, his future, and it all seemed to unravel in one single moment. It made me think of something that happened when the goalie from Canada gave up a goal in overtime and the United States won the gold medal. And all I can think about is that goalie's going to remember that his whole life. He let them score the goal in overtime. Now, most of us are never going to make a mistake in public like that, but we understand the feeling. Our failure, even if it's just one bad decision, one season of our lives can start to define us. And we begin to wonder if there's any way back, if there's hope for us with God. Can I start again? Can the Lord ever use me after what I've done? That is why these words in Jonah are so precious to us. The word of the Lord came to Jonah the second time. The main message of this passage is simple and beautiful. We serve a God who gives a second chance. He's not finished with us when we fail. He's not done with us when we fall. And what he did for Jonah, he will do for you and for me. Now let's take a slice of this. First of all, looking at God's perspective on second chance. I'm here to tell you that if I understand anything about the Word of God, I understand this truth. The God I represent, the God who loves me and loves you, is a gracious God who gives his people the opportunity to start over. He is the God of the second chance. That is certainly true in the life of Jonah. For all practical purposes, Jonah could have believed he had ruined everything. What he did was not accidental. Jonah just didn't one day get up and do something he hadn't thought about. No, he had a clear command from God, and he did the exact opposite. He willfully, deliberately went in the wrong direction. He boarded a ship, he endangered the lives of pagan sailors, and sitting in the belly of that great fish, Jonah must have thought it was over. Even if he survived, he probably assumed God would never want anything to do with him again. And then we read these amazing words, and the word of the Lord came to Jonah the second time. Those words are filled with hope. Let me be clear about it.

Israel, Moses became the greatest lawgiver in history. The words that he wrote in the law that he got from God have become the jurisprudence of nations from that day until now. A man used mightily after a terrible failure. And then think about David. This one really kind of astounds us all. He committed adultery and he arranged the death of an innocent man. By human standards, we would say he was finished. Yet through repentance and God's forgiveness, he was restored. And after his sin, he still ruled the kingdom. He planned the temple. He wrote many of the Psalms that comfort God's people to this day. God judged him, but God did not abandon him. Think of the prodigal son. We know that story well. He wasted his inheritance and ended up in a pig pen. When he came to his senses, he returned home. He expected rejection, but his father instead ran to meet him, covered him with kisses, and restored him as a celebrated son. And here's one we all know about, Peter. He denied the Lord 3 times. Yet after the resurrection, Jesus recommissioned him 3 times, and the man who failed so publicly became the preacher of Pentecost. And then there's John Mark, not so well known as the others, but he abandoned Paul on a mission field, later became useful for ministry. Failure did not have the final word in his life. Here is the great lesson. Failure does not have to be final unless we allow it to be. God is more willing to give people a second chance than most people are willing to give people a second chance. But second chances do not mean that sin has no consequence. Every one of these people paid a price. Still, God brought them to a place where he could use them again. I want you to notice the way he dealt with them all. First of all, Moses had to go through a period of separation. He put Moses out in the desert, away from his people, away from everything that he knew. Moses ended up raising his family out there, and he became a shepherd. Here was this man who would become the greatest leader of Israel, and yet he was on the backside of the desert tending sheep, cut off from everything that seemed important. Moses wasn't really called to be a shepherd. He was called to be a leader, but God separated him from everything and gave him a long season to think about his life. And there's David. With David, God worked in a different way. The process he used was confrontation. You know, David had done all those terrible things we talked about, and he kept on living as if everything was fine. He never came clean. And then one day, God decided to deal with him and spoke to David's preacher. You want to be careful when you're in trouble, and God speaks to your preacher about you because you're about to find out what he wants. So God sent Nathan to David. And Nathan was a wise prophet. He knew how to reach this man's heart. He told David a story about a little lamb that was stolen. It was so powerful. And when David heard it, he was filled with anger, and he said, "Whoever did that deserves to die." Nathan stuck his bony finger in David's face and said, "Thou art the man." Oops, caught. Sometimes the second chance comes only after confrontation, because until you face what you've done, there can't be any new direction. If you keep going the way you're going, you're going to get where you don't want to be. God used confrontation on David. So Moses' plan was separation. David was confrontation. The prodigal son was desperation. The prodigal took his money to the far country, spent it all on wild living, and when we finally see him, everything is gone. His money, his food, his friends. He's slopping around with the hogs, and suddenly he comes to himself and realizes what his choices have done to him, and he is desperate. And he says, "These servants have more than I have." And he decided to go home. And he went back and confessed. Sometimes God allows you to go down to zero, end up with nothing. No assets, maybe. No place to live. He used desperation on the prodigal. Isn't it interesting how he uses these different methods on different people? Peter, I love this one. Peter, he got a demonstration. God put together an entire drama to deal with Peter.

set up the whole scenario ahead of time and even gave Peter an audio signal. Jesus said, before the night's over, you're going to hear the rooster crow after you've denied me. And Peter said, that ain't going to happen. And the Lord said, the rooster will tell you when it's done. Peter denied him, the rooster crowed, and Peter knew the jig was up. The Bible says he went out and wept bitterly. God used a demonstration to show Peter what he had done. And then there's John Mark. Remember, I told you he's not as famous as the others, but he was the friend of Paul's, and he turned his back on him. If God had used the same method on John Mark that he used on David or these others, he would have blown him out of the saddle. He would have never recovered. But you know what God did? He brought along a guy by the name of Barnabas. And Barnabas said to John Mark, come on, man, you're going with me. We're going to get you back on the right path. And sometimes people are so overwhelmed by failure that they need someone to believe in them again. And Barnabas did that. Some need a hard confrontation like David. Others need a gentle encouragement like John Mark. And then, of course, here's the star of our story, Jonah. Let me go back over this. Moses was separation. David was confrontation. The prodigal son was desperation. Peter was demonstration. John Mark was affirmation. And Jonah was isolation. God used isolation on him. He put him in the belly of a fish with no one to talk to, nothing to distract him, just time to think about what he had done. Every one of those people received a second chance, but not before God dealt with them in a personal way. Do you know that God might be dealing with some of you? Maybe he brought you here to hear this message, and he's dealing with you about your life. Maybe you've messed up, and you think that no one's going to help you or there's no chance, but I'm here to tell you, God is the God of second chances. And he brought you here to deal with you, and you don't want to resist him because he wants you to come back. That's good. The door to that second chance involves something like this, something that brings you to a place of recognition and repentance. So we've looked at God's perspective on the second chance. Let's now look at our response. What do we do when we know that we've taken the wrong turn and we've gone down the detour instead of the main road? Recognition is the first thing. You have to accept what you've done. You say, well, Pastor, that's obvious. Well, it's not that obvious to most people. One thing I've realized more and more, especially when talking to people who get into trouble, is that many of them will not fully face what they've done. The human mind is very skilled at protecting us from painful truths about ourselves. We build explanations and mental defenses that shield us from guilt or shame. It is remarkable how people can live in a kind of false reality, seeing things not as they really are, but as they wish they were. Until you recognize the truth about your situation, it will not get better. In the Bible, when the prodigal son came to himself, it means he finally saw his life clearly. King David had a similar moment. After being confronted about his wrongdoing, he simply said this. He said, I have sinned against the Lord, 2 Samuel 12:13. That was his moment of truth. No excuses, no deflection. The Bible says, he who covers his sins will not prosper, but whoever confesses and forsakes them will have mercy. 1 John 1:8 and 9 says, if we say that we have no sin, we deceive ourselves, and the truth is not in us. If we confess our sins, he is faithful and just to forgive us and cleanse us from all unrighteousness. There is usually a moment like that for all of us, a moment of recognition. After everything that has happened, we finally admit that what we have really done is wrong, and we accept that truth. Then, after recognition, usually there's some remorse. Luke 22:62 says that Peter went out and he wept bitterly when he realized what he had done. That moment came after he denied even knowing Jesus. When it finally hit him, he broke down. I'm not saying that you have to shed a certain amount of tears to experience God's grace, but I am telling you that just about everybody I know who goes through this process
reaches a point of deep sorrow. There comes a moment when the full weight of what has happened in their life settles on them. The excuses fade, the reality becomes clear, and they are filled with remorse. The Apostle Paul wrote, "Godly sorrow produces repentance, leading to salvation. Not to be regretted, but the sorrow of the world produces death." Recognition opens the door. Remorse usually walks through it. And then there's repentance. Let me talk about this because it's so misunderstood. Repentance is something deeper. It is facing what you have done, measuring it by God's standards, and saying, "I will not continue in this. I'm turning around." It is not just feeling bad. It is choosing a different direction. And in the Bible, the word translated repent literally means to turn or change direction. In the ancient world, if you were traveling on a road and you asked someone, "Am I going the right way?" they might say to you, "No, you need to repent. You need to turn around." That is the picture behind repentance. It means to stop going one way and begin going another way. Spiritually, repentance means coming to God and saying, "I have sinned, I ask for your forgiveness, and I am turning away from this sin and turning toward you." Acts 3:19 says, "Repent therefore and be converted, that your sins may be blotted out." It is a change of mind that results in a change of direction. Repentance is almost a lost word in our culture. We don't hear it very often. But there cannot be restoration without repentance. There is no real change until you admit that what you are doing is not acceptable to God and you commit yourself to go a different way. People sometimes ask me to pray for them while continuing in something they know is wrong. For example, someone might say, "Would you pray for me? I'm in a relationship that is not right." Sometimes it involves another person who is already married. I tell them, "I'm not going to pray for you. I'm not going to pray for you unless you repent." "Well, what do you mean? Are you willing to end the relationship?" If the answer is no, then prayer isn't the issue. Prayer is not a substitute for repentance. Psalm 66:18 says, "If I regard iniquity in my heart, the Lord will not hear me." You cannot ask God to bless what you are unwilling to surrender. You can't keep doing what you know is wrong and say, "God, would you help me?" No, he's not going to help you do that. Repentance means you come to the place where you see clearly that what you have done is wrong and you turn from it toward God. That is what repentance means. Nothing more, nothing less. So there is recognition and there's often remorse and repentance. Sometimes that's followed by a time of reflection. If you study all of these illustrations from the Bible, you'll discover an interesting thing, that there usually is a parenthesis between the time of repentance and the time of restoration. It takes a while for the soul to heal, and the souls of those who have been hurt to heal, and for trust to be reestablished. And then finally, after recognition, remorse, repentance, and reflection comes reassignment. Do you remember what God said to Jonah after Jonah ran from God and experienced discipline? "And the word of the Lord came to Jonah the second time, and he said, 'Arise, go to Nineveh, that great city, and preach the message that I will tell you.'" Does that sound familiar? It should, because that's what he told him before, that he didn't do. God did not discard Jonah. He sent him again. And what did Jesus say to Peter? Listen to this. This is so encouraging. "And when they had eaten breakfast, Jesus said to Simon Peter, 'Simon, son of Jonah, do you love me more than these?' And he said, 'Yes, Lord, you know that I love you.' And he said, 'Feed my lambs.' And he said to him again the second time, 'Simon, son of Jonah, do you love me?' And he said to him, 'Yes, Lord, you know that I love you.' And he said to him, 'Tend my sheep.' And he said to him the third time, 'Simon, son of Jonah, do you love me?' And Peter was grieved because he said to him the third time, 'Do you love me?' And he said to him, 'Lord, you know all things. You know that I love you.' And Jesus said to him, 'Feed my sheep.'" Would you notice, Peter denied the Lord three times, and Jesus recommissioned him three times, just to make sure that he didn't lose the truth, that he wasn't done with him.
There was a restoration. There was response.

0: responsibility, Peter was recommissioned, and he had another opportunity to serve God. Don't you really resonate with these stories? There's none of us who can look back over our record and say, we could have been better there, we should have done this then. And does God get upset with us when we don't do it the way he wants us to do it? No, he gives us another chance. God is a great teacher, and he wants us to be a part of his plan, and he will help us do that any way he can. Sometimes he'll use a whale, and as we'll learn a little bit later on, sometimes a worm. He doesn't have anything outside of the boundary of his tools when he's dealing with his people. Tomorrow we'll take the second part of this second chance, and I hope you'll be with us then. This just gets, as my friends sometimes say, gooder and gooder. It gets better and better, and I know that you're going to want to be part of the finale of this third chapter of the book of Jonah. Be sure and join us tomorrow right here on this good station. 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You know what it is. We'll see you next time. 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
2: 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Hey, my name's Kim. This is Faith Radio. And, you know, even Jesus' disciples who were walking around with him while he was in the flesh, they didn't always get it. They had questions. Some questions were really deep and good, and some questions showed just how much they had missed the mark. But Jesus has grace for that, and he welcomes your questions. And if you have some faith questions, text the word faith to 41224. 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
3: Folks, I don't think I have to tell you that there's a lot of unlovely people in the world. I'm talking about people that are hard and harsh and cruel and mean and brazen and self-centered. Haven't you met people and wondered how they got married? Haven't you met people and felt sorry for their spouse? I'm telling you, folks, some people have a hard life because they're married to a very unlovely person. I don't know that you can pull this off without the help of God. But there's nothing more powerful you can do than to love an unlovely spouse. And if you understand that we're not talking about you have to have warm feelings for them. No, it doesn't start there. It starts with an attitude which says, I'm married to them, and therefore, with the help of God, I'm going to love them. Even though they're not treating me kindly, I'm going to treat them kindly.
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0: The Bible is no ordinary book. Not only does it continue to outsell every other book in the world, but as we'll hear today on Truth for Life, it's unlike any other book that has been written or ever will be written. Alistair Begg illustrates this fact as he introduces us to the long-expected messenger who prepared the way for the Messiah.
1: Mark chapter 1 and verse 1. The beginning of the gospel about Jesus Christ, the Son of God. It is written in Isaiah the prophet, "I will send my messenger ahead of you who will prepare your way." A voice of one calling in the desert, "Prepare the way for the Lord, make straight paths for him." And so John came, baptizing in the desert region and preaching a baptism of repentance for the forgiveness of sins. The whole Judean countryside and all the people of Jerusalem went out to him. Confessing their sins, they were baptized by him in the Jordan River. John wore clothing made of camel's hair with a leather belt round his waist, and he ate locusts and wild honey. And this was his message: "After me will come one more powerful than I, the thongs of whose sandals I'm not worthy to stoop down and untie. I baptize you with water, but he will baptize you with the Holy Spirit." Thanks be to God for his word. Father, we pray that as we turn now to the Bible, that you will enable us both to speak and to listen in such a way that your word comes

poem with conviction and compulsion to our minds, calling us to repentance and to faith and to obedience, and to all the encouragement that is provided for us in thinking again of the good news. Help us to this end, we humbly pray in Jesus' name. Amen. I make no apology for beginning as basically as I possibly can, because I recognize that Sunday by Sunday, in a congregation or in congregations like these, there are people at all stages of understanding when it comes to the things of the Bible, indeed, when it comes to thinking about God at all. So let me begin at the very beginning, since it's always a very good place to start. The Bible is ultimately a book about Jesus. In the Old Testament, he is predicted or promised. And when we read the Gospels, as we do now in Mark's Gospel, we discover that the Jesus who is promised in the Old Testament is then made known to us, revealed to us in the New, as those Old Testament promises come to fulfillment. In our Bibles, we have four Gospels: Matthew, Mark, Luke, and John. Each of them begin from their own vantage point. Matthew beginning with Abraham and the genealogy that follows from there. Luke begins with Adam and Eve in the garden. John begins in eternity past, before the events of time have ever come to be. And Mark, as we discover here, begins with the prophecies of the Old Testament. And in each case, the gospel writers have the same purpose. Their purpose is not to provide us with a biography of Jesus, nor is it to provide us with simply an historical record. Their purpose in every case is to tell us the good news. Before Mark, there never was a gospel. If people had said to Mark, "What are you doing?" and he said, "I'm writing a gospel," they would have said, "What is a gospel?" And he would have said, "Well, if you read this, you'll know." And when we read it, we discover that it is the record of who Jesus is, how it is that he has come, what he has come to do, and what he is presently doing. And each of the gospel writers gives to us the story of the birth of Jesus, his life and his death, his resurrection, his ascension, and the promise of his return. They are not providing us, as the readers, with a program, a religious program to accept, nor even with a philosophy that we might care to adopt. But rather, they are introducing us to a person, and that person is Jesus Christ, the Son of God. And you will notice, if your Bible is before you, and I hope it is open before you, that this is how Mark introduces his gospel. The beginning of the gospel about Jesus Christ, the Son of God. Nobody should be in any doubt as to what the theme of this book is going to be. It's going to be about Jesus. The good news of Jesus Christ, the Son of God, begins here, says Mark. And I'm going to tell you all about him. Now, in these opening verses, I want to identify three factors. First of all, that we notice the promise of a messenger. Then we will consider the arrival of the messenger, and then we will consider the message from the messenger. All right? So, first of all, Mark tells us about the promise of this messenger. It is written in Isaiah the prophet. Actually, he collates both Isaiah and Malachi. "I will send my messenger ahead of you who will prepare your way." We're all familiar with the way in which heads of state, visiting heads of state particularly, are welcomed to our nation. It would be very surprising if they were to arrive unannounced, if there were not somebody who would introduce them and who would welcome them. And indeed, that is what happens. Our own president, when he enters a room or into a particular opportunity as the head of state, will often be announced not only verbally, but also musically, in the playing of the piece "Hail to the Chief." And we find nothing surprising about this. It's so routine, we would be surprised indeed if it didn't happen.
And so, when we think in terms of God coming down to earth, God incarnate, Jesus Christ, stepping onto the stage of history at this point, it would be

be very surprising if he were to arrive unannounced. And so we're told he doesn't. When Luke begins his gospel, he gives to us the angelic arrival in the surrounding hills of Bethlehem with the news that absolutely startles the shepherds. Today is born for you in the city of David a Savior who is Christ the Lord. And this will be a sign to you. You will find the baby wrapped in swaddling cloths and lying in a manger. And when this angelic announcement dawned on them, they said, well, let's get off to Bethlehem immediately and see this thing that has come to pass. Mark, of course, doesn't begin with the birth of Jesus. He begins with the earthly ministry of Jesus. 30 years have elapsed since the beginning of Luke's gospel, but he tells us again that Jesus has not come unannounced, but rather that there is a special messenger, a prepared messenger, who is coming before him to announce the commencement of his earthly ministry. Now, what Mark is doing, of course, not too many years, but years after the ascension of Jesus, is writing down a record of all that took place. And for many of these early believing Christians who are wondering about all that they have entered into, this gospel record helps them. And he sets the beginning of his good news by taking us back to the words of the prophets. And we might say that he goes forward by going back. Here is the beginning, and then immediately he goes back centuries before Jesus. It is written in Isaiah the prophet. Now, I want to pause here for just a moment, because some of us are very familiar with the Bible, and we're familiar with biblical terminology. And we're aware of the fact that God is described as having spoken through the Old Testament prophets. Some of us will know our Bibles well enough to know that Hebrews begins linking the old with the new, with the memorable phraseology, in the past, God spoke to our forefathers through the prophets at many times and in different ways, but in these last days, he has spoken to us in his Son. And because that terminology is familiar to us, we do not recognize just what a revolutionary thought it actually is. And if you've come here today and you perhaps are at the very beginning of considering whether this Bible is to be reckoned with, whether this Jesus is to be considered and so on, I think that you will admit that it is a revolutionary notion that God, who is himself spirit, speaks. That God speaks. In fact, the actions of God and the speech of God cannot be separated. The very beginning of the universe is as a result of God speaking. He said, let there be light. And there was light. Timothy Ward says, the Old Testament assumes that God can and does speak in and through human words in such a way that those words can truly be said to be his words. Now, it's true that the Bible doesn't tease this out. The Bible does not even provide for us a theological or a philosophical explanation of this. It just says it. It just assumes it. And anybody standing on the outside looking in might say, but I find that very, very hard to believe, and understandably so. But when a man or a woman begins to read the Bible, begins to consider it, they will find, if their hearts are open to it truly, that the Bible, in their endeavors to understand it, is actually proving to understand them. That this book is no ordinary book. That it isn't like any other book at all. Any other book we may take out and seek to understand it, but here when we read this Bible, it actually seems in some places to know us. It says things that just seem so apropos. It may uncover things in us that have lain dormant for a long time. It actually gets into the very core of our being. And we might find ourselves saying, why is this? Well, the answer that the Bible gives is because it is the Word of God. That God, who created the universe, chooses to relate to us by means of human language. That God speaks in human language.
Indeed, the mystery of the teaching of the Bible is that God chooses to use mortal tongues to convey the vastness of his being. And so we discover that when we turn to the pages of Scripture, we have not only communication from him, but as we trust his word, we have communion with him. This explains why we take seriously the teaching of the Bible. Because it is the conviction conveyed by the Bible that what has been written down for us, what has been recorded in the Old Testament and recorded in the New Testament, in the totality of the Bible, is in some way that is both mysterious and marvelous, the very Word of God. And that is what gives it its significance. It is not the personality of the one who conveys it, nor the ability of the one who communicates it, but the very truth itself as we have it in our Bibles. And so what we discover is that God had spoken to the prophets. The prophets had in turn written it down. And now Mark takes up what Isaiah and Malachi have written down. And he says, I want you to know that when John the Baptist came as messenger, he came in the fulfillment of the promises. Because you see, there had been 300 years essentially of silence between the ending of the last prophetic word and the arrival of John the Baptist here on the stage of human history with this dramatic announcement. Generations had lived and died. People had gone to their graves saying, well, the prophets said there would be a messenger who would come, but I don't think he's come. They would have said, you know, there is supposed to be one who will bear away the sins of the world, but for the life of us, I don't think we've seen him. And many of them died in faith, believing that yet that would still happen. And out of the silence, or if you like, into the silence, comes the Word of God again. And the days into which this Word comes were dark days. There were days when the political structures were unfavorable, as you will discover if you want to read in Luke chapter 3. Now, what had happened was that the events in Bethlehem had stirred the expectations of some. The people who were reading their Bibles, that is, reading the Old Testament, when the events of Bethlehem unfolded, must have begun to say to one another, I wonder if there's something in these events in Bethlehem in these days. Because the news of the angelic visitation would have been there, the wise men would have been visible in the community, the things that they said in their departure from the community would have been known, they would have spread like wildfire, and the shepherds themselves were still living in the community, and people could have said to them, what really was it that happened that night when you went down there? Because as far as we can tell, the baby that was born there is now living in a carpenter's workshop in Nazareth. Apparently, he's the son of Mary and Joseph, and he's working in carpentry. And what about that other strange birth, the one where the husband was struck dumb? What was his name again? Zechariah, and his wife was Elizabeth. Whatever happened to that boy? And somebody must have said, he's grown up now. He went in the desert somewhere. I don't know where he is. Who knows what he's doing? Apparently his mom and dad, they've lost track of him. He's off in the desert. I don't know. Maybe he'll show up someday. I haven't a clue. And then all of a sudden, here he comes. The forerunner appears in fulfillment of God's promise. You see, John the Baptist is not somebody with a bright idea about religion. John the Baptist is not somebody who has come up with a program. John the Baptist is not somebody who has invented a concept and he's managed to find a way to market it and to package it and great crowds of people are all excited about it. No, John the Baptist is there in the fulfillment of God's promise in the Old Testament. John the Baptist is written about 600 years before Christ. That's the significance. I will send my messenger ahead of you. It's a word from God to his Messiah, the Son, reminding him that there will be a messenger that will precede him like a voice calling in the desert, prepare the way for the Lord and make the straight paths for him. The promise of the messenger. As I traveled down the east coast of Scotland on
Thursday morning by train, I was

0: I was reflecting on how much I enjoy railway travel, and it made me go down certain paths. And I also recalled from my history classes that there was, in the mid-19th century, an act that was passed called the Locomotive Act, which was the 12-mile-an-hour act. And that stipulated that no locomotive could weigh more than 12 tons, and it was not allowed to be driven at more than 12 miles an hour. 4 years later, in 1865, they passed the 2-mile-an-hour act, which was also known as the Red Flag Act. And this determined that the locomotive could not go at more than 2 miles an hour through a city or a village or a town, and that a pedestrian carrying a red flag should precede the locomotive at a distance of some 60 yards. And as we went hurtling down the east coast of Scotland, I just had this picture of a little man with a red flag, you know, just trying to stay in front of the locomotive. You think he stayed 60 yards in front? You bet your life he did. You got 12 tons steaming and breathing and coming right up your tail. He had every reason to stay 60 yards in front. He knew what his job was. Hey, the train's coming. It's a joke, isn't it, really? Because you could hear the train more than you could see the Joker with a flag. But that's what John the Baptist is doing. He has a flag, as it were. And he steps up on the stage of human history, and his sole responsibility is to wave the flag and to say, hey, the Messiah is on his way. Jesus is coming. I want to let you know this. Well, here we have his arrival in verse 4. We move from our first point, the promise of the messenger, to the arrival of the messenger. And so John came, verse 4. Baptizing in the desert region and preaching a baptism of repentance for the forgiveness of sins. Now, I would encourage you to read the comparative treatments of John, as you find them in Matthew and Luke, and also in the Gospel of John. And when you put the pieces together, because remember, the Gospels are a bit like newspaper reporters. They all report similar material. Sometimes they all report the exact same stuff, but they report it from their own vantage point and from their own perspective. And in the same way that you find the same thing reported by the Washington Post, the New York Times, the LA Times, and so on, and the Wall Street Journal, the same information, but you just say, well, I wonder if these two people were at the same event, because it just appears that there are variations in the way it's recorded. And so it is here. But what you discover, without question, is that the arrival of this messenger was the arrival of a strange man. He was a strange man. He had a very interesting beginning. The details of his birth you can read in Luke chapter 1, verse 41 and following. He had a very strange beginning, but he was pretty strange by this point in his life. It's not usual for people to be identified by their clothes and their diet. Maybe the Old Testament prophets, but I can't think of many in the New Testament whose lifestyle is described for us in this way, and therefore it must be of note. And verse 6 we're told, that he wore clothing made of camel's hair with a leather belt round his waist. Now, this is a kind of prophetic look that he had, if you like. People would have said, why are you dressing up like that? Do you think you're one of the Old Testament prophets? And he said, maybe. Because in one sense, he was. He was like the last of the Old Testament prophets. He bridged the gap over the intertestamental period and now stood at the end of the line and the beginning of the line before the one that he announced was to appear. He's not only a strange man, but he's in a strange place. And so John came, notice verse 4, baptizing in the desert region. The desert region. If you're going to start something, why wouldn't you start where the crowds are? Would make sense, wouldn't it? Why not go to the temple area? There are lots of people in the temple area. No, he goes to a desert region. One commentator describes it as a hot, uninhabitable depression. For the Jordan Valley started at a certain height below sea level and went down actually about 1,100 feet. And somewhere down in that Jordan Valley was where he had set up camp and where he was engaging in his ministry. In other words, when you think about the location, you say to yourself, no one will ever go there to hear him. I mean, shouldn't he be in a nice suburban location, visible from the freeway, with good access and plenty of parking? I mean, that's the only way you could get it going, isn't it? If he had any sense at all, if he really is a, if he is a forerunner, if he's an announcer, why wouldn't he go where there are people to announce to? What a strange place for such a strange man.
1: 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We'll hear the conclusion tomorrow. In the meantime, we have a special offer I want to tell you about. 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The book is called Pray Big, Learn to Pray Like an Apostle. This book looks at the Apostle Paul's prayers for the believers in Ephesus to help us rejuvenate our own prayer lives. You'll often hear people say that prayer is powerful, but Alistair teaches that it's God who is powerful. Prayer is one of the means he uses to complete his purposes. So when we pray, we're given the privilege of taking part in God's great plan, and we're more attuned to his work and his glory. Often our prayers are for physical needs of others or for ourselves, for jobs or financial security, health, travel safety, things like that. And those aren't unimportant, but what about prayers for spiritual needs? When you read Paul's prayers, you find that he didn't pray for things like comfort or material provision. 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In Pray Big, Alistair shows how you can pray like this for people you love. Download the free audiobook and study guide today. 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And by the way, Pray Big is a great book to go through together with a friend or your family or your Bible study group. 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Again, the link is truthforlife.org/praybig. Thanks for listening. While some churches struggled to draw visitors in, vast crowds went into the desert to hear John the Baptist preach. What was the big attraction? We'll find out tomorrow. The Bible teaching of Alistair Begg is furnished by Truth for Life, where the learning is for living.
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2: 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And I started reminiscing of all the things you've done and been doing right.
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5: This is Max Lucado. What tragedy has rendered your life a desert? Has God allowed a season of dryness to come your way? Then learn from the life of Elijah. He trusted the promise despite the predicament. The predicament, drought. The promise, it appears in 1 Kings 18 and verse 1. Go, present yourself to Ahab, and I will send rain on the earth. God had set a limit upon the predicament, and Elijah knew it was just a matter of time before the rain returned. Do you know the saying? Weeping may last through the night, but joy comes with the morning. Psalm 30 in verse 5. The Bible never guarantees the absence of a drought, but it emphatically assures that the drought will not end in eternal defeat. This is Max Lucado.
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9: I like what Warren Wiersbe said. Life is something like a doctor's prescription. Taken alone, the ingredients would kill you, but properly blended, they bring healing. And according to Ecclesiastes 3 verse 1, there's a time and a season for everything here. And God governs it all.

0: time is racing forward, and not one second escapes the sovereign hand of God. 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But now, to get us started, here is Pastor Philip DeCourcy.
1: God has appointed a time for everything. And we started to look at this description, didn't we? There's a time to be born, a time to die. There's a time to plant and a time to pluck what is planted. There's a time to kill, a time to heal, a time to break down, a time to build up, a time to weep, a time to mourn, a time to laugh, and a time to dance. That's where we got. So let's pick it up here. And there's a time to embrace and a time to refrain from embracing. That's our next part of the poem. And it probably just in its plain reading speaks about saying hello, hugging, kissing, signs of affection. Israel was a very tactile culture. And then there comes a point where you can't kiss that loved one anymore. You can't embrace them anymore. There's a hello and there's a goodbye. There's a time to embrace and there's a time to refrain from embracing. By the way, I do want to remind you that Christians are friends forever.

even though we say goodbye, in a real sense, we never say goodbye. Someday, all the church will be gathered in the air. We're friends forever. But while we're in time, there'll be times when we embrace and times when we do not embrace. We'll say hello and we'll say goodbye, but we never say goodbye forever. There's a time to tear and a time to sow. And more than likely, this refers to the Middle Eastern practice of rending their clothes in an act of sorrow at a time of bereavement. There's a time to be born and there's a time to die. And because we die, there'll be a time to mourn. There'll be a time to rend our clothes, so to speak. But here's what it says, and in a time to sow. If we carry this thought through, then the sowing is that the time of mourning must come to an end. You got to go back to life. And you know, that's not easy. There is an appropriate time of grief, but there can be an inappropriate time of grief that's extended and prolonged, where we sorrow endlessly and hopelessly. We're trying to keep what we have lost, but we have lost it. And we need to let go. The Bible says what? 1 Thessalonians 4, verse 13 following, we sorrow, but not as others. Our sorrow is not hopeless nor endless. Please hear this as I share it. There's an indulgent sorrow that's selfish. I'm trying to be sensitive, but hear me. Receive it for what it is. If you and I grieve endlessly but become indulgent, and if you really think about it, it becomes very selfish because there are other people in our life that needs to be loved and ministered to. The person that's deceased would want us to minister to them. It can become selfish. Also, it's fruitless because it doesn't change a thing. We just keep digging a hole for ourselves. If you want to get out of a hole, the first thing you got to do is stop digging. It's a time to sow. Time to put your life back together again and realize that there's a time and a season to everything and God's got something else for you. We really believe the gospel, then we do not say goodbye. We'll see them again. We'll be together with the Lord forever. There's a time to keep silent and a time to speak. And it takes wisdom to know what and to know when. Why do we need to be sensitive to that? Because according to Proverbs 10 and verse 19, in a multitude of words, sin is not lacking. If we speak too much, if we're never quiet, if we don't stick a sock in it, if we don't zip the lip, more than likely at some point we're going to transgress. We're going to trespass what is good and godly. Proverbs 10, verse 19. In a multitude of words, sin is not lacking, but he who refrains his lips is wise. The motor mouth speeds past the boundaries of God's law without recognizing the fact. Secondly, timing is everything. Timing is everything. Proverbs 15, verse 23. A man has joy by the answer of his mouth, and a word spoken in due season, how good it is. There's a wrong time to say the right thing. So we're being reminded here, when we look at life, there's a time to say something. There's a time not to say something. And there's a time to say something later because it'll be better received. I like the story of Van Savener. He tells it in his book On This Rock. He says, my wife and I were taking a bus trip through the mountains and the bus broke down right in front of a hillbilly grocery store. We could tell that the woman had never been anywhere very much. My wife said, I don't believe she knows what's going on in the world outside. To which he replied, well, don't tell her. Let her die in peace. There's a time to say something, there's a time not to say something, and there's a time to say something later when it would be better received. Footnote, there is a time where keeping silent is cowardice. Where keeping silent is cowardice. That's when truth is being attacked. That's when justice is on the gallows. That's when the gospel is being censored. Give you one example of this over in Acts chapter 5. Remember, the disciples were told not to speak the doctrine of Jesus Christ because they were filling the city with it. But as soon as they get released, they go about the business of sharing the gospel. And they were told, hey, we told you not to teach in his name. You've filled Jerusalem with your doctrine. And Peter and the other apostles answered, we ought to obey God rather than man.

When it comes to the gospel, when it comes to truth, silence sometimes isn't golden, it's just plain yellow. We need to preach the word. We need to be a prophetic voice as a church in our culture. I like the story of Pastor Martin Niemöller, who was imprisoned by the Nazis. He said this, "They came first for the communists, but I didn't speak up. I wasn't a communist. Then they came for the trade unionists, and I didn't speak up because I wasn't a trade unionist. Then they came for the Jews, and I didn't speak up because I wasn't a Jew. Then they came for me, and by that time, there was no one left to speak up." There's a time to speak. Certainly when it comes to the gospel and righteousness and issues of justice, we need to speak up. Look at this. There's a time to love and a time to hate. The first part of that verse, we have no problem with. The second part stops us in our tracks. We know as Christians, we ought to love. It's one of the badges, isn't it, of discipleship, that we love one another, that we love our enemies. But what about hating? That jars our spiritual sensibilities, but is there a time to hate? Can Christians hate? Yes. I believe that. Because we've got an imbalance in our thinking and an imbalance in our theology. God is love, but God is holy. He's righteous. There are things

brethren. There are things that God hates. There's a place for anger. There's a place for holy hatred. It's an expression of God's love. I like what Chrysostom, the great preacher many, many centuries ago said, he who is not angry when he has cause to be sins. Remember that first time Lincoln saw a living slave offered in New Orleans on the slave block? He recoiled, and within himself he's reported to have said, quote, there was a rising hatred inside of me against slavery, and I swore if someday I could do something about it, I would do something about it. Hatred was rising in him, a holy hatred. Lastly, there's a time for peace and a time for war. History has ricocheted between times of peace and times of war. One cynic has said that the times of peace are simply the times when nations reload. I don't know if that's true. It's a bit cynical. But you'll find throughout history there are times of peace and there are times of war. The fact is that sometimes we have to fight for peace through war. I don't think pacifism can be biblically justified. I think there's a doctrine of just war in the Bible. And here we're reminded of there is a time for peace and there is a time for war. Do you know how God is described in the book of Exodus? As a man of war, the Lord is his name. Sometimes evil must be opposed because it's so pervasive and so threatening to life and liberty. Sometimes tyrants must be toppled. As Jefferson said, the tree of liberty must from time to time be refreshed with the blood of patriots and tyrants. There are times when wars are just, and there are times when wars must be fought. Just finished a couple of movies on the life of Winston Churchill, and you see a man who understood the threat of Nazism before anybody else did in the English and British government. Chamberlain tried to placate Hitler. Churchill realized, hey, we're dealing with a crocodile. All you're doing is feeding the crocodile, making him stronger. We've got to kill the crocodile. The European war, everybody knew, would be an awful war. But it had to be fought. I'm glad it was fought. And I'm thankful to brave men and women, some of them in the service here, who fought it. Sometimes wars have to be fought. Nobody should be a warmonger. I'm not a warmonger. War is horrible. I pray for times of peace, not times of war. But sometimes, as a last resort, it must be fought. It's the right thing to do. It's the only thing to do. Remember that famous quote? I'll need to track it down. The beginning of the War of Independence, where an American commander of a militia stands up before his men and says, do not fire unless fired upon, but if they mean to have war, let it begin here. This is life. In all its extremes, in all its contrasts. And according to Ecclesiastes 3 verse 1, there's a time and a season for everything here. And God governs it all. I like what Warren Wiersbe said. Life is something like a doctor's prescription. Taken alone, the ingredients would kill you, but properly blended, they bring healing. I don't think any one of us wants to face any one of those things alone. They're properly blended and by God, purposefully and providentially. For a few minutes, we were beginning to make some applications. We covered two of them the last time. We need to come to terms with the sovereignty of God. And I won't rehearse that, only remind us of that fact. There are no accidents, only appointments. And whatever you're going through, God has allotted that. God has purposed that directly or indirectly. And therefore, we need to stop blaming God. We need to stop trying to tame God. We need to stop trying to domesticate God. He is sovereign. We must never raise our puny fists towards heaven. He's in heaven. He does whatever pleases him. Make peace with that. But don't be frightened by that because he's just. He's all wise. He's loving. But at the same time, we need to rediscover a high view of God. That the heavens are his throne and the earth is his footstool. We need to feel small again. We need to tremble again. We need to cry for mercy again, for we are at his mercy. Because there is a season and a purpose to everything that God appoints.

Let me go back to Vance Havner, command his writings, an old Southern Baptist. September the 2nd, 1973, he stands up and preaches in his little Baptist church in the hills of North Carolina. 2:30 that morning, his wife had slipped into eternity. His companion of many, many years, beloved. Can you imagine the heart weighted down with sorrow, bursting with grief? But he gets up that day and he preaches from Matthew 11, verses 5 through 6. It's the forgotten beatitude where Jesus says in answer to a question by John the Baptist, blessed is he who's not offended by me. John's not sure of Jesus' credentials as a Messiah. He expected a big overthrow. He expected fireworks. And so he sends word to Jesus, are you the one that is to come or should we look for another? And Jesus sends the word back, hey, tell John, the blind see, the lame walk. Blessed are those who are not offended by me. Vance Havner preaches that, talks about the forgotten beatitude, and then he says this. He translates that verse like this, blessed are those who don't get upset by the way I run my business. Love that. Are you upset with the Lord at the minute? For the time he's appointed you, for the season he's allotted to you? It's a time of loss, mourning. It's not a time of peace. I don't know. But are you irked? You need to remember this forgotten beatitude. Don't get upset at the way God runs his business. He's sovereign and he'll make it all beautiful in his time. Then we looked secondly at the fact that we need to realize that life is a mixed bag. We need to prepare for change. We need to drop the happy ever after myth. There's an incompleteness to life. There's an unevenness to life. Life has many loose ends, as many as a half-knit sweater. There's the job you never got. There's the marriage that was severed at death. There was the relationship that never blossomed. There was the dream that never came true. There's a time and a season for everything. There's an unevenness to life, an incompleteness to life. And once we've settled the sovereignty question, it'll help us deal with that kind of issue. We got to drop the happy ever after myth. Here's a concluding thought. Solomon has presented to us a comprehensive view of life in all its contrasts, in all its comparisons. That made me think a little further. I need to have a comprehensive view of God because just as life is made up of war and peace, gaining and losing, love and hatred, killing and healing, being born and dying. You and I can have a limited view of life. That'll not work. The good times won't roll for a long time. Birth will give way to death. Gain will give way to loss. Peace will give way to war. You can bank on it. And remember, if God has appointed all of this, you must guard yourself against what I call a one-dimensional view of God. This is where many Christians suffer. This is why their faith collapses. This is why they have trouble in the middle of trouble. They have a one-dimensional view of the deity. He's loving. He's good. Therefore, he would never put me through this. He would never allow this to happen. And so we like the loving God. We like the imminent God who's near. We like the heaven-inviting God. We don't like the God of wrath. We don't like the God who sends people to hell. We don't like the God who's transcendent and does whatever pleases him. But he's all of those things in beautiful balance. They're not in competition. They're complementary. But we take a little slice, a little sliver of an understanding of God, and we live by that to our own detriment. We have a pigeonhole theology of the Almighty. He's not a neither-or God. He's a both-and. He's the God who kills, and he's the God who heals. He's the God who makes peace, and he's the God who makes war. He's the God who loves, and he's the God who hates. And you and I need to grasp that. Because the most important thing about us is what we think about God. Because the most important thing is God. And the pinnacle of our experience as human beings made in his image, redeemed in Christ,

0: to know him. Remember what Jeremiah said? Don't make your boast in your strength, your riches, all of that. Make your boast in that you know me. Well, then we mustn't misunderstand who God is. We mustn't have a one-dimensional deity. We mustn't be blindsided. That means our worship will be off. That means our faith will be challenged. Listen to these words of David Klotfelter in his book, Sinners in the Hands of a Good God. He's dealing with sovereignty and election and different things that make us scratch our head. No single analogy will lead us into a full and perfect knowledge of God. No single divine attribute so completely describes him that it does not need to be set in careful relationship to other attributes. And in his book, he's dealing with, is man not responsible? Yes, he is. But is God not sovereign? Yes, he is. And he tries to think that through. I commend the book. It's very good. But he's just reminding us, you know, we hold the sovereign piece and we hold the responsibility piece. We hold the love piece. We hold the hate piece. And we can't fit it into the puzzle exactly. But that's because sometimes we're trying to create this limited God, this one-dimensional deity. And often we create God in our image. And we fail to grasp the glory of his person. In a sermon on God, Albert Mohler, president of Southern Baptist Seminary, tells of a poll that was done in Britain. Like America, most Britons say they believe in God, but they were asked this question, do you believe in a God who can change the course of events? One man's response is indicative of the public in general. Asked the question, do you believe in a God who can change the course of events on the earth? He says, no, just the ordinary one, the ordinary God, the one-dimensional God. That's not the God that Solomon presents. He presents one who stands behind history, whose hands govern the hands of the clock, who's appointed a time and a season for everything we're going to go through. And praise God, he goes through it with us. Make peace with his sovereignty. Drop the happy ever after myth and get ready for the contrasts and the complexities of life. Don't worship a one-dimensional God. Let's pray. Father, thank you for this adventure, this excursion into this marvelous chapter of your word. Thank you. It reminds us that history is not a runaway train, that our lives are not a matter of chance. Whether we're talking about birth or death, sickness or health, loss or gain, oh God, you've got your hand upon it all. Our times are in your hands. As the hymn writer says, Lord, we wish them there. Help us to trust you more. Help our understanding of you to grow. Help us to anticipate that day when Jesus will come. And history will end in a doxological flurry as every knee bows and every tongue confesses that he is Lord. Lord of creation, Lord of time, Lord of us. For we pray these things in his name. Amen.
1: 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I'm Wayne Shepherd. 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

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Jesus said, "You shall know the truth, and the truth shall make you free."

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4: One thing have I asked of the Lord, that will I seek after, that I may dwell in the house of the Lord all the days of my life, to gaze upon the beauty of the Lord and to inquire in his temple. Psalm 27:4. This is Praying Through Scripture. I'm Christina Hannon. God is not just one part of life. He is the center of it. He is the one who is worth seeking, who is worth spending eternity with, who is worth being in his temple, worshiping him forever. His beauty is real, and it is the one thing that will satisfy our souls. Would you pray with me? Father, you are good, and you are holy, and you are beautiful. And Lord, we want nothing more than you and to be with you forever. Father, we confess that we have given our attention to so many other things, that we've gotten distracted and we've lost sight of you and of worshiping you. And so, Father, we ask that you would help us to seek you, to joyfully point to your goodness, and to look forward to being with you forever. It's in Jesus' name that we pray. Amen. Thank you for joining me today. Until next time, keep delighting in God and seeking his face.
5: 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They should be rich in good works and generous to those in need, always being ready to share with others. 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
9: There's winners and losers in a race, and there's winners and losers in the race of life, and we should go for the gold. Silver's good, so's bronze, but definitely give it your best effort. Run in such a way that you will win.

0: gym, there are people there who are just getting it done. A certain number of reps, a certain duration of time, and then they're done. They're out of here. And then there are others who push themselves, and they give it their all, and it shows. Well, today on A New Beginning, Pastor Greg Laurie points out this life is too important to muddle through. The Lord wants us to run this race with endurance and to run this race to win. We'll learn more about how to do that in Acts.
1: So now we're in Paul's third missionary journey. God is using him powerfully, and miracles are happening. Acts 19, verse 11 says, God gave Paul the power to perform unusual miracles when handkerchiefs or aprons that had merely touched his skin were placed on sick people. They were healed of their diseases, and evil spirits were expelled. Stop there. So the emphasis is unusual miracles. These are not your normal miracles. Actual garments that have touched Paul are now being used by God to heal people. There was no healing power in something Paul wore. But it seems that in the minds of the people, there was sort of a faith release, if you will, where they thought, if I just touch this shirt that Paul wore, this robe or whatever it would be, I too will be healed. We see a similar situation in the story of the woman with a medical condition causing her to constantly bleed. And she reasoned, if I can touch the very edge of the garment of Jesus, I will be healed. Now, Jesus didn't say that. He didn't promise that, but she thought that. And sure enough, he's walking through a crowd of people. She reaches her hand through, she touches his robe, and suddenly the healing power of God is released.

0: released in her life, and she's healed right there on the spot. But it's interesting to note how Jesus healed different people. Sometimes they touched him, like the woman I mentioned. Other times he touched them. Other times he spoke the word and they were healed. On one occasion, a person was blind. He spit in the dirt and wiped the dirt with his spit in the guy's eye. Here's mud in your eye, buddy. Wow. Now, what would you think if you came and asked me for prayer and I spit on the dirt? What would you, oh no, you're not gonna pray for me that way, are you? But the point is that the techniques, if you will, varied so people would realize it's not in the technique, it's not in the garment, it's not in the touch, it's from God himself. And by the way, God is still in the healing business. And when we need a touch from the Lord, we should call out to the Lord and ask him to heal us. Okay, so whenever God is at work, the devil will be there to oppose. So the devil effectively enters the scene through a group of guys identified as the seven sons of Sceva. So this man Sceva has seven sons, and they fancy themselves to be exorcists. They think they can cast demons out of people, but they were not the magnificent seven. They were the foolish seven, as we see now in the story, because they thought the name of Jesus was like some kind of an incantation or magic words, if uttered, would heal people. Go to Acts 19, verse 13. They tried to use the name of the Lord Jesus Christ in their incantation, saying, I command you in the name of Jesus, whom Paul preaches, to come out. The evil spirit replied, I know Jesus and I know Paul, but who are you? Then the man with the evil spirit leaped on them, overpowered them, and attacked them with such violence they fled from the house naked and battered. Wow. Don't mess with demons. So there's three takeaway truths from this little story. Probably more, but here's three quick ones. Number one, Satan is real and powerful. And demons are real and powerful. And it's interesting that this man who was possessed by the demons had supernatural physical strength. I mean, he takes on seven dudes and they leave the house stripped of their clothing and just running for their lives. We see the same thing illustrated in that man who was demon-possessed who lived at the graveyard, and at night he would walk around shrieking and howling, and they put him in chains and he broke the chain. So the devil is powerful. Never take the devil on in your own strength. That's why the Bible says in Ephesians 6, stand in the Lord and in the power of his might. Number two, the power of Jesus is much stronger than the power of Satan. Because it's kind of scary to think how powerful the devil can be, but it's really encouraging to know that Jesus is way more powerful, right? Jesus said, all power has been given to me in heaven and in earth. So we serve an all-powerful God. And the third thing is the best defense is a good offense. The Bible says, submit to God, resist the devil, and he will flee from you. You see, the problem with the sons of Sceva is they had no relationship with God. They just, oh, in the name of Jesus, whom Paul preaches, and the demon's response is almost humorous. Jesus, I definitely know. Paul, I know, but who are you? It reminds us that the devil knows those who are a threat to his kingdom. So he knows, oh, that person, that man, that woman, they're a problem. They're a threat. I'm going to focus my energies on them. Remember when Jesus said to Simon Peter, Simon, Simon, Satan has been asking excessively for you that you would be taken out of the care and protection of God? Would that freak you out if Jesus said that to you? You're just hanging out. All of a sudden he turns to you, says your name twice. Satan has been asking for you by name. Maybe he paused for a moment, Peter shaking in his sandals. But then the Lord adds these words, but I have prayed for you that your faith would not fail. So yeah, the devil may come asking, but Jesus is gonna answer the door. Okay, so don't worry about it. Jesus is way more powerful.
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0: 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For the past 54 years, I have been and will always be a Jesus freak.
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3: Now we shift gears in the story as we come to Acts chapter 20. As I said, Paul is saying goodbye to these leaders. And so let's pick it up, Acts 20, verse 17. When we landed at Miletus, he sent a message to the elders of the church of Ephesus, asking them to come and meet him. When they arrived, he declared, "You know, from the day I set foot in this province of Asia until now, I have done the Lord's work humbly and with many tears. I have endured the trials that came to me from the plots of the Jews. I never shrank back from telling you what you needed to hear, either publicly or in your homes. I have had one message for Jews and Greeks alike, the necessity of repenting from sin and turning to God and having faith in our Lord Jesus Christ. Now I am bound by the Spirit to go to Jerusalem. I don't know what awaits me except that the Holy Spirit tells me in city after city that jail and suffering lay ahead. None of these things move me, nor do I count my life dear to myself, so that I may finish my race with joy and the ministry which I received from the Lord Jesus to testify to the gospel of the grace of God." Wow. Five categories Paul identifies that we are in, things that we're doing. First of all, Paul compares himself to a runner in a race. "So I want to finish this race," he says, "with joy." This was a favorite analogy of the apostle, the idea of running a race. He used it many times in his writings. For instance, over in 1 Corinthians 9:24, he reminded us that we must run to win in the race of life. He said, "In a race, everyone runs, but only one person gets a prize. You should run in such a way that you will win." Run to win. Run for first place, not for honorable mention. You know, in schools today or in athletic events, they'll give participation trophies. This is not good. There's winners and losers in a race. And there's winners and losers in the race of life. And we should go for the gold. Silver's good, so's bronze. But definitely give it your best effort. Run that race to win. Then he also warns us about getting off track in the race of life when he writes to the believers in Galatia. And in Galatians 5:7, he says, "You guys were running a good race. Who cut in on you from obeying the truth?" So, you know, when we're running this race, try to run with people that have the same passion that you have. Let me put it another way. Hang around with godly people and do godly things. Don't hang around with ungodly people, which will lead you to do ungodly things. Psalm 1 says, "Happy is the man that does not walk in the counsel of the ungodly, or stand in the way of sinners, or sit in the seat of the scornful, but his delight is in God's word." So there are godless people, scornful people, people that will slow you down in the race of life. So it's a good thing to periodically evaluate relationships you're engaged in. Is it a wing or is it a weight? Does it help you go faster like a wing, or does it slow you down like a weight? So don't let someone else cut in on you. Paul also warns in Philippians 3 about looking back in the race of life. You know, you got to look forward. It's a bad idea to look over your shoulder. That half of a second could cost you the race. You know, when you're driving on the freeway, and have you ever noticed that if there's a cop, a CHP, driving ahead of you, you always slow down. No one wants to pass the CHP, right? And even if they're under the speed limit, you go under the speed limit. If they slow down to 20, we'll all slow down to 20, right? Sometimes I think they do that just to mess with us. I wonder if I go slower, if they'll all go slower. But the problem is sometimes if you're driving and you look in your rearview mirror and you see a police officer driving behind you, you get focused on that and you're not paying attention to where you're going. In the race of life, you got to always be looking forward and not looking backwards. Because the first step to going back is looking back. Remember, Jesus said, remember Lot's wife. Three words. Remember Lot's wife. Why should I remember Lot's wife? Because after she was delivered by the angel of the Lord from Sodom and Gomorrah, Lot's wife, along with Lot and their children, were warned, don't look back. And she deliberately looked back and she turned into a pillar of salt. Jesus said, no man having put his hand to the plow and looking back is fit for the kingdom of God. So in the race of life, keep looking forward, not looking backwards. And then Paul says, I want to finish this race with joy in verse 23. I love that. Not just finish the race, finish the race with joy. I have never felt joy when I'm running. I've only felt pain. But he goes, I want to finish this with joy. So I've been running this race for over 50 years now. And I'm going to tell you a little secret. It is a joyful thing to serve God. I love it. Don't lose your joy. After he sinned, David said in Psalm 51, a psalm of confession, restore unto me the joy of my salvation, and then sinners will be converted to you. Isaiah 55 says, you shall go out with joy. You'll be led forth with peace, and the mountains and the hills will break forth before you into singing, and all the trees of the field will clap their hands. And then we're also told in Nehemiah 8:10, the joy of the Lord is your strength. Paul says, I want to finish this with joy. Do you have joy? Do other people see that joy in your life? It's really important. Paul also points out that as we run the race of life, we need to play by the rules. He says in 1 Corinthians 9:27, I run straight to the goal with purpose in every step. I discipline my body like an athlete training it to do what it should. Otherwise, my fear is after I preach to others, I'd be a hypocrite and I would be disqualified. So when you enter into a race, or whatever it is, there's rules. These are the rules. Do you agree to play by the rules? Yes. I read about one guy that entered a marathon and he agreed to play by the rules. And they noticed that when the race was coming to a close, this guy comes across the finish line. No sweat. He was just acting like he had not done anything. And he won the bronze and someone complained and they found out the guy had started the race, ran through the forest, got on a bus, went to the place where the race ended, got off the bus, and then ran across the finish line. Needless to say, he was disqualified. So we got to play by God's rules. That's the way to do it. And we want to run all the way because it's not just starting this race well, it's finishing this race well. I have found that the best way to run well in the race of life is to have a good motivation. Why am I doing it? What is my objective? And the author of Hebrews tells us the secret. He says, we're surrounded by a great cloud of witnesses, so let's lay aside the weight and the sin that so easily besets us and run with endurance a race that is set before us, looking unto Jesus, the author and finisher of our faith, who for the joy that was set before him endured the cross, despising the shame, and now is set down at the right hand of God. So that's how you look to Jesus. I don't run this race for people. I don't run it for applause. I don't run it for likes on my social media. I don't run it for any of those things. I started it this way, and I hope to end it this way. I'm doing it for Jesus, and that's what will keep you going no matter what you're facing.

great encouragement to keep us going in our Christian life. Pastor Greg Laurie with our studies in Acts chapters 19 and 20 today here on A New Beginning. Given the sacrifice of Jesus on the cross, as Pastor Greg said, it's what motivated Jesus to keep going. Given that, how have you responded? Because of what Jesus did, He extends His free gift of eternal life to each of us.

0: Have you accepted that gift? Pastor Greg, someone can enter into that kind of relationship today, can't they?
1: They can, and it's so simple. And I think because it's so simple, people think, oh, it can't be that easy. Well, look, Jesus did all the heavy lifting. He carried the cross for you. He died on that cross that he carried. This isn't about what you do. It's about what he's done. But here's what the Bible says. Whoever will call upon the name of the Lord will be saved. So let's just say that you're caught in a riptide out in the ocean and you need help and there's a lifeguard at the stand and they see you. You've got to call out to them and let them know you need saving. And the same is true when it comes to eternal life. Jesus is ready to save you. Will you call out to him? You say, well, okay, how do I do that? You do it through prayer. And prayer is just talking to God. So listen, I'd like to lead you in a simple prayer. And if you pray this prayer after me, I believe God will hear it and answer it, and Christ will come to live inside of you. Thousands of people have prayed a prayer like this over the years that we've been doing this radio broadcast and have seen their life change. There's no power or magic in a prayer. It's all about your commitment to Christ. But this is a way to call on the name of the Lord in this prayer. So if you want Jesus to come into your life and forgive you of your sin, if you want to know that you'll go to heaven when you die, if you want to fill that big hole in your heart, just pray this prayer after me. You could pray it out loud if you like. Pray it in the quietness of your heart, but pray these words if you would. Lord Jesus, I know that I'm a sinner, but I know that you're the Savior who died on the cross for my sin. I am sorry for my sin, and I turn from it now. And I choose to follow you from this moment forward. Be my Savior and my Lord. Be my God and my friend. Thanks for hearing this prayer and answering this prayer. In Jesus' name I pray. Amen. Listen, if you just prayed that prayer, I want you to know that God has heard you and has answered it. The Bible says, these things we write to you that believe on the name of the Son of God, that you may know that you have eternal life, that you may know. It's yours now. God has given it to you because it's the gift of eternal life through Jesus Christ, our Lord. Congratulations and welcome to the family of God.
0: Yeah, that's right. And listen, we want to help you get started in this new relationship with the Lord. 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You know, Pastor Greg, there are times when we have the privilege of praying with someone to accept Christ.
1: Yes.
0: And when that happens, you know, we really want to give them something to follow up.
1: Yeah.
0: And obviously, a Bible is a great option, the best option. And you have a new book, What Every Growing Christian Needs to Know. It kind of sounds like that would be a great introduction to the Christian life.
1: Yeah, I think so, Dave. I think it'd be very helpful because, you know, you wonder, where do I go now? You know, when I became a Christian at the age of 17, no one gave me anything. They didn't give me a Bible. They didn't say, Greg, you need to start going to church now. And the school bell rang because it happened on my high school campus. And I literally had no idea what to do next. And thank God, a guy I didn't know from Adam's House Cat, And I don't know that Adam had a house cat, but it's an expression. Anyway, this guy named Mark comes up to me. He introduces himself. He takes me to church, and effectively, he started to disciple me. That was so important. But I want to help other people sort of be like Mark was to me. And this is a resource you could put in the hands of a new believer. In fact, you could go through it with them, and it would be helpful to you as well. You could break things down and explain it. You could start a little small group and invite new believers over to it. But this is something that will be a blessing to them because, you know, when I read a book, I'm not trying to impress anyone, Dave. I'm not some prolific author. I speak in a very plain, understandable way. And by the way, that's intentional. I heard one great Bible preacher from days gone by who said the objective of preaching is to get the cookies on the bottom shelf where the kids can get to them. So I try to do that. I use humor. I use illustration. I try to write in a language, in a way of speaking that people understand, because I just want them to internalize these truths. You know, and I have to say that the Bible says of Jesus, the common people heard him gladly. He wasn't trying to impress the Pharisees and the Sadducees and the religious elite of the day. In fact, he had some pretty scathing words for them. He was trying to communicate with the regular folk out there who just wanted to get closer to God. So if you want to learn more about how to get the most out of your Bible study and how to pray more effectively and how to share your faith in a way that you'll see results, then you want to order a copy of this new book, What Every Growing Christian Needs to Know.
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3: 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Recently, we got this really great note from a teacher who lives in Florida. She said, "You prepare me for my day every morning. 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On tough days, I say to myself, 'You're working for God. 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
3: Open the Bible with Colin Smith.
4: God is spirit, and that means that he's invisible to the human eye. But the Bible tells us that Adam and Eve heard the sound of the Lord God walking in the garden in the cool of the day. See, God appeared to Adam and Eve in such a way that they could see him and hear him and enjoy him. And the Old Testament has many examples of God appearing in visible form. We call these theophanies. It's almost as if the Son of God couldn't wait to come. He burst out of heaven, entering into human time and space, and he walked with the first man and woman in the garden. You know, these appearances show the intense desire in the heart of God to have fellowship with us. God knows you, and he wants you to know him.
3: Do you want to know the God of the Bible? Well, then come to openthebible.org.
5: Throughout the scripture, we see how much God values a heart of humility and brokenness.
6: I thought humility was important for everybody else.
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6: Everybody looked up to me at church. I was a board member and a businessman. I had a model family. I thought I didn't need anything.
5: 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We have a lot to lose if we get honest about our real spiritual needs.
6: 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I was a leader in the church and wondered what everyone would think. But I needed to humble myself. I went and asked for prayer and confessed my pride.
5: Are you working hard to keep up an image? Or do the people who look up to you see an example of true humility? With Seeking Him, I'm Nancy DeMoss Wagmuth.
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10: So we have a fellow Michigander.
11: Yes!
12: Yay!
10: In the studio, Cheryl Shoemaker is with us. And Cheryl, this doesn't happen a lot.
12: Oh, really?
10: I don't know how many times we've had somebody from Michigan on our show.
11: It's not often.
12: Because, that's a shame.
11: But it's a shame.
12: We're such good people.
11: The greatest.
10: Yes, we are good people.
11: Yes, in Michigan.
12: Absolutely.
10: But, you know, I don't know if you know our background. We're from another place a little south of there.
12: Oh, so you're adopted Michiganders.
10: Yeah, we are.
12: We welcome you.
10: Tell our listeners and watchers a little bit about yourself. What do you do in Michigan?
12: That is such a broad question. What do
10: did
12: I do
10: you grow
12: in Michigan?
10: Up there?
12: I did. I am a born and reared Detroiter. I went to Eastern Michigan University, met my former husband there, was married to him for about 17 years, had one daughter.
10: Did you get married right out of college?
12: I got married while I was in college.
10: Wow.
12: I got married my junior year of college. I got saved, began following hard after Jesus, and really believed that this was God's will, that we were going ahead and get married. We were married for 17 years. About 6 years into that marriage, we have my daughter. She's 33 now. Unfortunately, that marriage ended in divorce. Very, very hard time. But I say now that I would do it again for how I learned God. I learned him as father, as friend, as provider, as husband in a way that I didn't know before.
11: Do you think it was the pain And just the unknown, what led you to go deeper with Jesus at that time?
12: Yeah, it was the uncertainty. Yeah. It was the pain for sure. And I've got my solace at the feet of the master, right? And I learned peace in no way out circumstances. I learned how to trust God in ways that I had never had to depend upon him before. It was a pivotal moment in my walk with God. And like I said, I would not change it except for the pain that my daughter went through. But I know that God has a plan for that as well, because he doesn't waste a thing.
11: How old was she?
12: When it started, she was 10, 11 years old. And when the

0: divorce was final. She was, I want to say 12 years old. And unfortunately, her father passed away 2 years later. Their relationship kind of disintegrated and they never got the opportunity to reconcile. But the last words they spoke to each other were, I love you. So I'm very grateful to the Lord that that happened.
1: We could spend the whole time talking about that whole
0: thing. We could.
1: Because there's so many people that have gone through divorce.
0: Mm-hmm.
1: They didn't want it. They didn't expect it.
0: No one stands at the altar saying, oh, you know, 17, 20, 25, 5 years from now, I'm going to be in a courthouse dissolving this marriage. No one does that. We all enter that space with a great deal of hope and plans and all of those things. I learned how to grieve, but I learned how to grieve with the Lord.
2: Now, your daughter, what you said was 10?
0: She was 10 at the time.
2: Because I went through it when I was 7.
0: Did you?
2: And my question to you is, did you talk with your daughter? Because my mom, we never talked. And again, that was our family. Never was a conversation with me. I mean, later when I was probably 19, 20, I'm like, Mom, can we talk about the divorce? But did you, because I think that's something that has to happen. Did you feel like you and your daughter needed to? Did you?
0: Absolutely, we did. Yeah. I didn't give her the details. I never spoke badly about her father to her. There was another person involved. She knew that actually before I did because she had met the person.
1: Wow. But that is a lot like you did.
0: Yeah, but what I did do was give her space to talk, to have a conversation, to express herself, to say she's angry, always redirecting her to respect her father. And I also got her into counseling as well. Mm. That was huge for me, for her to have a space other than me, to maybe talk about something that's a little bit more sensitive that she thought might hurt me if she said it, maybe some things that she saw that maybe I had done. Mm. I wanted her to have a safe space for that as well. So therapy was key.
2: Yeah.
0: And definitely having conversations with her, allowing her to lead that too. I didn't want to force conversations on her, just wanted to watch and let her lead conversations and give the space for her.
1: Wow. And Cheryl, I'm just going to say, I think a lot of parents don't know what to do in those circumstances.
2: You just coached them up.
1: You totally coached them up.
2: Yeah. Mm-hmm.
1: And I also sit there and think, man, there's so many listeners that are walking through that right now. Mm-hmm. So for the fact that you're sharing that with us, is there anything you wish you would have done looking back? Anything different? Because the things that you shared are pretty pivotal.
0: It was such a long time ago. It's hard for me to pinpoint something. I'm sure if I were closer to that time, I could snap something up immediately, right? One thing that I can think of is, at some point, I had to stop speaking with my former spouse because it was so combative that I had to go, not no contact, but contact through email and text messaging. Texting was fairly new then. I wish I had done that sooner.
1: Because of the emotions.
0: Absolutely. I'm defending myself. I'm reacting to the anger that's coming at me. At some point, I had to stop and say, okay, God, this is not helping. This is not honoring to you. It's not honoring to him. He is still a follower of yours. He's still your son. Mm-hmm. And it's not helping my daughter. Yeah. One of us has got to grow up. And if I'm noticing it, then that's me. I'm the one that has to grow up. So
2: walk us from there to you got remarried.
0: I did. I got remarried. And
2: was that years or?
0: There was a few years. But
1: so you were a single mom.
0: So I was a single mom. But yeah, so I was not looking to get remarried at all. This was the first time in my, I was a we before I was a me.
2: Yeah.
0: And so now I'm having the opportunity to be a me and I was loving it. There was peace in my home. I was traveling. I'd gone back to school. There were so many things that I was experiencing. It was wonderful. I was driving down the street and I just heard a question impressed upon my heart. If I were to bless you with a husband, what do you want? And I started going down a list and I said, well, Lord, that's you. I'm praying, Lord, that's you. Mm-hmm. So I don't need anybody. You, me and Kayla, we are cool. Do not introduce anybody into this space, please and thank you. And what I heard next was I may bless you with a husband, but nobody will ever love you the way I love you. So I just kind of sank into the love of God, right? Mm-hmm. Just a sweet, sweet time. And I was not dating. My daughter was 13 at the time. I didn't want to introduce a man into our lives. I had made the decision that if I were ever to date, it probably wouldn't happen until she were in college and out of the home. I had all of these plans and God has something different in mind. And so here comes a friend. Jonathan actually was my friend in high school and in college. He attended my first wedding as a guest. And he calls me. The last time we had spoken, I was pregnant with Kayla and he had just gotten married. And he calls me out of the blue and was like, hey, here's a blast from the past. You want to get together? We never dated, nothing like that. We were more brother-sister relationship than anything else. A year and a half later, we got married. So we have we've been married now for 18 years. And I have never known love the way I know it today. I would say that Jonathan is a real husband. He's a cultivator. He cultivates the ground of our home and I get to flourish. What I mean is that he creates a space for in our home. We talk, we communicate, we are friends. There's room for me to grow. There's room for him to grow as well. There's acceptance in that growth that we shift with one another. We may not understand what the other person is growing through, but we've made a commitment to be there. And that brings a level of safety that allows you to flourish. I know that this person, that my person is here for me. I can flourish. I feel safe enough to try different things, to explore my personality in ways maybe I didn't. I cried in my husband's arms for the first time after I was married to Jonathan. I never had that opportunity before. I always had to be the strong one. I was allowed to be soft with him. And that's what I mean. He just
1: that feels good.
0: Yeah, that feels very good to be able to do that.
2: I mean, I'm sitting here talking to two women, two wives. What makes a wife feel like she can flourish from her man? I mean, you said a lot of it. Is there anything you would add?

0: strength, my bigness, my feistiness. But you're also like, you, in fact, you applaud it. You're happy that I'm strong.
1: Yeah.
2: Yeah.
1: I love it.
0: Not when it gets out of hand and it's directed at you.
3: Sometimes it gets out of hand.
0: But I think you create, and you still do it in our home, the safety, joy. People can be who God made them to be. Mm-hmm. We can be vulnerable.
2: Yes.
0: And I can tell you everything and you're not insecure. I think that's a big thing.
2: That's a huge thing.
0: Yeah. Somewhere between the schedule, the responsibilities, and the routine, it's easy to forget why you enjoy being together. Weekend to Remember gives you that time back, away from everything competing for your attention, focused only on each other.
3: And right now through September 21st, registrations are 50% off, 2 for the price of 1. 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You know what I mean? You can pick whatever weekend you want, wherever you want. And you get the deal by just using the promo code SAVE50. That's SAVE50. Okay, now I got two wives in the room. How do you help your husbands flourish?
2: We might be the wrong persons to ask. It might be you need to answer that question.
0: Yeah, that's true.
3: But I mean, what comes to your mind first as wives? Do you think, man, I want him to flourish, so I want to what?
2: One of the things that comes to my mind that I hope that I do for Jonathan is I show him a great deal of admiration and respect. I appreciate what he does. And I let him know, I really appreciate who you are and I appreciate what you do. We have a culture of politeness in our family just by virtue of who we are. So even something as simple as please and thank you, excuse me, just honoring who he is as an individual, I think is very, very helpful to him flourishing. Admiring him is very helpful to him flourishing. Applauding him, much like he applauds me, is very helpful. I am not a bowler. I don't want to, my eyes glaze over when I see bowlers and bowling and all the things. Jonathan is an avid bowler. He loves it. So I applaud that. Oh, honey, your average is going up. That's wonderful. I don't know what it took to do that, but I'm grateful for it, you know. So just the little things, the same thing you would do for a friend. Man, we treat our friends so well, right? Why don't we treat our spouses as well or better than we treat our friends?
0: Yeah, I had a friend once say to me, like, I don't want to have to figure out how should I say this to my husband. I just want to say it.
2: Mm-hmm.
0: And I said, well, you don't do that with a friend
2: you
0: or
2: sure
0: even
2: don't.
0: A coworker.
2: You sure don't.
0: You're thinking through and praying through, how should I present this?
2: Yep.
0: I said, so this is your lifetime partner who you love and care for more than anybody. So why wouldn't you take even more time to care about how you communicate to them? And I would agree. And the word flourish, I love that word. Sometimes I think of it as a vine. There's a psalm that talks about how we flourish like a vine.
2: Yes.
0: But I think for men, I think of support. Mm-hmm. Like I think for me, Dave, all the things that Cheryl just said, that thank you, that admiration, the respect, being careful with how I communicate. I'm going to speak the truth, but I need to do it in a way that's still respectful. All those things. Would you add anything to that?
3: No, I mean, that's it. Yeah, I mean, when a man feels believed in, admired, you use that word, that's big. But on the other side, I know their wives listen and go, yeah, but my man's not respectable.
2: Admirable or respectable.
3: And I honestly don't admire some things. So how do you coach them to say there's truth that needs to be said as well?
2: Mm-hmm.
3: What's that look like? Yeah. I mean, I don't want to take this conversation somewhere else, but I'm thinking there's some
2: well,
3: wives
2: such a good
3: listening.
2: Opportunity you know? to speak to the wives.
3: So how would
2: listening.
3: You help them with that guy?
2: One of the things that I would say is admire the things that are admirable and speak to the things that are not. And you speak to those things with love and humility, just like the word tells us, right? That we are to bear the infirmities of the weak, but we're to do these things in humility because we're going to be taken over as well. I always try to remember that Jonathan and I are on the same team. So one of the things that I pray is, God, what's the win-win here? What's the most helpful thing? I remember one time Jonathan had done something I had felt especially disrespected. And I had about 10 seconds to either blow up or make a decision to approach this as if invite him to the table for the conversation versus blowing up and building resistance in him. So I took a moment went in.

0: and prayed. And then I waited. I waited until we were in bed together, and I approached it from communicating my intention first, because we judge ourselves based upon our intentions, but other people judge us based upon our impact on them. Yeah. So I had to communicate my intentions first so that the impact would be lessened, right? So he would receive it well. So what I said to him was, listen, I know your heart towards me. I know that you love me. I know these things to be true, but this thing happened and I felt disrespected by that. Can you help me understand what happened? Can you help me unpack this? And he apologized immediately. Mm. And I didn't realize that this was the impact on you. I'm so sorry.
1: Now you're hearing his intent.
0: Now I'm hearing his intent, right? Because I've invited him to the table so that we can reach the win-win together. I'm hearing his intent. And he said, and this will never happen again. And it has never happened again. That was probably early. That was pretty early on in our marriage. I want to say within the first 3 years or so. So I would say, communicate your intention first. Remember that you're on the same team. You're looking for the win-win, and that God is fighting for you. He's fighting for both of you as well. You want to fight with the Holy Spirit, not against the Holy Spirit, and approach him in humility.
1: Your wisdom and how you approach him is masterful. It's Holy Spirit driven.
2: I mean, help me understand. Mm-hmm. That's a great way to phrase it.
1: Because what happens when we don't approach it that way, let's say that you just didn't communicate anything. Mm-hmm. The devil can get a foothold. Mm-hmm. And so then you start wearing this cloak of resentment. Mm-hmm. And that's where it gets really tricky, where the enemy can kind of just whisper, like, he must not love you.
0: Absolutely.
1: And if you have any wounds from the past or triggers, things, it's just like poking it. Mm-hmm. And I think it's so important to go to God, to ask him, how do I do this? How mm-hmm. do I approach it? How can I communicate? That was so wise. And as I'm listening to you, Cheryl, I'm like, it seems like you both learned a lot from your first marriages.
0: We did. We learned a lot from the failures.
1: That's what I mean.
0: Previously. Absolutely.
1: I think that's hopeful, because our listeners, we have so many that have gone through divorce. You're not just saying it, you're doing it. You both learned some things of, if we had to do it over again, mm-hmm. let's put in some new applications of what we can do.
0: Absolutely. Let's put in some new applications. Let's not repeat the mistakes of the past. I think both of us, prior to getting remarried, we had done a lot of individual healing ourselves. Mm. That was very helpful. Absolutely important. I've watched my former spouse jumped into, he was married a month after our divorce, and you could see some of the lack of healing in how his relationship with our daughter ended, how it was, that was impacted and how it imploded. My husband and I, we individually, of course, without knowing that we would eventually be reconnect and be married, we just did the work. We did some hard work. And after we got married, we continue mm-hmm. to do hard. Today, we still do the hard work. I am not responsible for Jonathan's emotions. I can't manage him. I can only manage my own emotions. I can only manage my own impact beyond the tip of this nose. This is where control ends, at the tip of my nose. I can't control anything outside of that. So that's where I have to put in the work. That's where most of my prayer needs to be focused, right? Oh, my goodness.
1: All of us as women, our job is us.
0: Our job is us. That's good. I like that. Our
2: that's
0: job
2: true
0: is
2: for
0: us.
2: Men, too.
0: It's true for men,
2: not
0: too.
2: Not just women.
0: Yes, we won't leave you
1: I'm
0: out.
1: Just
0: I'm sorry. You're a little outnumbered. I'm sorry.
1: As a woman, I can go into control.
0: When absolutely.
1: When I'm unhappy, like, I'm going to control the situation and I'm going to make you do or say or be mm-hmm. what I think you should be. And that is when things get really ugly.
0: Yeah.
2: If there's a listener, a woman or a man that's gone through a divorce mm-hmm. and you say, do the work. Mm-hmm. What's the work? What do they need to do before they don't know if they're getting remarried, but before they get remarried for sure.
0: Yeah.
2: The next year, 5 years, 10 years. What's the work?
0: One of the first, I think, and most important things that you can do is work on forgiveness. Mm. For real. Because if you don't, you're going to hamper your healing. You're going to hold on to offense. A root of bitterness can well up in your life. That is going to impact everything. Offense does not stay with you. It rolls over into every other area of your life. So work on forgiving the person. That doesn't necessarily mean reconciliation, but it does mean that you release them from a legitimate debt that they owe you, right?
2: What did that look like for you? Because I heard what you said.
0: Yes.
2: There was another woman.
0: Yes.
2: So that's hard.
1: Betrayal's hard.
0: Betrayal is hard. But man, I had an amazing community around me that helped me process through that. I wasn't spiritually bypassing it. I was going to God. I was doing a lot of David prayers, a lot of lamenting, like Jeremiah, like, okay, God, this hurts, this stinks, this is wrong. Yeah. You know, what are we going to do about this, right? I am angry about this. I don't like this. Will you help me? One of the things that I found when I went to the Lord and just poured out my heart, I'm almost like a beggar, right? Mm-hmm. Like I'm just pouring out my heart. I need you, Father, is that he supplied himself and he blanketed me in so much peace. There is peace to be had when we pour our hurt and pain. He can handle the weight of our hurt and our pain and our tears, our tragedies, the failings, as much as he handles the weight of our worship. He can do both. Mm-hmm. So we can do both and give both to him. That is so important to do that. I would also say talk to a therapist as well, because we want to do the work so that when offense comes in the future, if we're remarried or just in relationship with people, we're not re-triggered or re-traumatized and we're not acting out of unhealed wounds. So go and talk to someone, you know, work through those things. And two other things that I would say actually that probably are surprising. The third is rest. Get some rest. You just went through a whole like upheaval of your life. That is huge. Give yourself the grace of pacing yourself. You don't have to rush to be okay. Just rest.
1: How do you do that? Sure. I have three kids and now I'm a single mom. Mm-hmm. How do I do that?
0: You can be functional and still rest in God. I can function and still find moments where God, I'm giving you my day. I'm just relying upon you. I'm giving you the fact that I have three kids. Would you carve out some moments for me to just have peace where I am not on, where I'm not mom, where I'm not dad. There are a lot of single dads out there where I'm not having to do something in the moment. Would you carve out that space for me? One of the best things I think that we can do is invite the power, the presence, and the intention of God into our daily lives. Just ask him. He will supply. It's his delight to give us the kingdom, his rule and reign in every area of our lives. And that includes the heart spaces as well. The fourth thing that I would say is have fun. Get together with some friends who make you laugh, have lots of fun, cultivate joy in your life, take up a hobby you've always wanted to, and, you know, squeeze out a moment. I know you're busy, you're tired sometimes, but squeeze out a moment to squeeze out some joy in your life. That will help you heal as well.
1: Yeah. One of the things I was thinking as you talk about that rest piece is, I mean, when your kids are young, it's hard to find rest. Mm-hmm. And I wouldn't be afraid to put a movie in and have your kids watch the movie.
0: Yeah.
1: But here's the thing that you need to do, because we're all so tempted. Our kids are watching a movie. I have a moment. And so what do? We either do all of these chores or these things around the house, or we sit and we scroll on our phones. Mm-hmm. I would say if you put your kids in front of the TV, which we all do that, get some time with Jesus. Pull out your Bible and tell him, I love that you keep saying, pour your heart out to God. Tell him all the things that you're hearing, because he hears those prayers and he will fill you up more than any scrolling will ever do or any, I know it feels good to get some dishes done or whatever, but that time with Jesus is critical.
0: If your mom is living, invite your mom over.
1: Yes.
0: She will likely do the dishes and watch the kids.
1: She might even play with them or whatever.
0: Yes.
1: But spend some time with Jesus.
0: And spend some time with Jesus.
1: Yeah,
0: yes.
1: I love that.
2: Yeah. And I would add, because I was the son, talk to your kids.
0: Talk to your kids.
2: About what's happening.
0: Yeah.
2: Help them verbalize what they're feeling. What a great day with Cheryl. And by the way, her book is called Waiting to Be Wanted, A Stepmom's Guide to Loving Before Being Loved. 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And guess what? We got her back tomorrow.
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3: 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And for the next generation as well. Something's going to get their attention. If it's not us, if it's not the gospel, what's it going to be? 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
6: Surely there are parts of your story that you wish were different. Do you believe God can change the narrative of your story in a way that takes your breath away? This is Izzy Larson with another Grow and Go moment, helping you to discover and enjoy what God wants to do in and through you. In the book of Luke, chapter 1, verse 36 to 37, it reads this. What's more, your relative Elizabeth has become pregnant in her old age. People used to say she was barren, but she has conceived a son and is now in her 6th month. For the word of God will never fail. What disparaging things have people said about you? What berating things have you said about yourself? What if God moved in such a way that those things, well, were no longer true? And what if the lies no longer felt true? Can you imagine it? There was such shame attached to barrenness in Elizabeth's day. But as he often does, God called Elizabeth to wait longer than most to see her dream fulfilled, because the answer to her prayers served a greater purpose than she could have imagined. God is always redeeming stories. People used to say I was insecure, but that's no longer the case. People used to say I was weak and fragile, but that's no longer true. What about you? Do you believe God can change the narrative of your story? Are you remaining hopeful and expectant? People will say what they say and think what they think, but may their limited perspectives have zero impact on your faith. Nothing, and I mean nothing, is impossible with God. So start here. Identify a few areas in your life you want God to redeem. Add some faith to those prayers and add in some expectancy too. This is Izzy Larson with another Grow and Go moment. For more resources, go to growandgotoday.com.
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12: Quick show of hands, how many of you have ever packed into the back seat with your parents, or maybe packed your kids into the back seat, or just gone on a road trip with friends and have driven through the mountains? Anyone done that before? Yeah, a whole bunch of you. Most of you. My family and I did this past summer. We drove up through the Great Smoky Mountain National Park. And I would love to tell you it was this beautiful, bonding, worshipful, loving experience in the car. But have any of you ever tried to drive through the mountains before? As our car was going back and forth, switching here and there, there were two things that we quickly noticed on either side of our car. On one side was a cliff. Like, look out the side window and you can see the drop that will maim you, paralyze your children, and kill the people that you love the most. And of course, right, there's not like 15 or 20 yards between you and the cliff. It's like a foot or two, no guardrail, of course. And so, you know, you want to turn the wheel and get the car over this way, but on this side of the car is a mountain. Oh, yes. Did I mention that part? Actually, a lane of traffic with cars coming around a blind corner because they don't want to hit the mountain. So they scooch out over that yellow line, pushing you closer to the cliff that will plummet you to your death. And if I was going to be honest with you, because this is church, I would say that as Kim and I tried to drive up the Great Smoky Mountains, we stressed and we squeezed the steering wheel and we held our breath and we gasped and we yelled at each other. And at one point, technically, we pulled over and switched drivers. And in my opinion, that's a lot like what it is to pray. I mean, prayer on paper should be this really easy, simple thing, right? You talk, God listens, in Jesus' name, amen. But have you ever noticed the extreme dangers that happen when you try to pray? There's two big ones that I want to talk to you about today, these dangers that Jesus talked about in prayer, and they're not the ones that you might think. I mean, busyness is a huge danger to prayer. All the clicks and the dings and the zooms and the to-dos, and you're running from here to there and back over to here and then back over to there, and the day runs out, and you just didn't get to that conversation with God. That's a real danger, but I don't want to talk about that today. Nor do I want to talk about what your devices and smartphones have done to your brains and their ability to pray. That most of us have brains like a six-month-old puppy that chase any thought squirrel that pops into our heads, and we quickly forget like how we got there and what we were thinking about. That's a danger, but I don't want to talk about that either. What I want to talk to you today are about the cliff and the mountain. When Jesus taught on prayer, he taught that there were two things that would get in the way of your honest communication and connection with God. According to Jesus, the two things that would get in the way of your prayer life were worrying too much about them and worrying too much about him. Sometimes you can never get a good prayer out of your heart and out of your lips because you're too worried about them, about the other people who might be in your presence, or you might not have that confident, bold prayer because you're a little bit too worried about him, about God. Here's what I mean. Have you ever tried to pray when there are other people in the room? Maybe instead of just saying like a prayer on the dinner table with family or friends, someone asks you to pray specifically and, you know, you should just pray, but now you know that other people are listening. And has that ever happened to you where you start worrying a little bit too much about them? You ever been in a Bible study where instead of just praying quietly in your own head, someone asks you to lead the prayer and immediately you start thinking thoughts like, oh, is this a good prayer? Do I sound stupid? What am I saying right now? I feel like I'm babbling. Am I babbling? I wonder if people are yawning. Can I open one eye and peek to see if people are yawning? Are they sleeping? Are they bored now? Should I stop this prayer? In Jesus' name, amen. This happens sometimes to us when we go to restaurants. And maybe we have the custom of praying in our own homes, but now there are other people around and they can see maybe if we fold our hands or if we pray out loud, and we get very, very timid because we're too worried about, well, them. And for other people, we're kind of too worried about him. You ever tried to pray and wondered deep down in your heart if God was really interested in that prayer? And maybe especially if you had kind of a rough spiritual day, you know, if you sinned like 10 seconds ago and now you're folding your hands or bowing your head and you wonder if God's just looking at you like, really, really, you're going to do that. You're going to forget about me. You're going to go your own way. And now that you need something, forgiveness, health, help. Oh, now you're going to approach me? And maybe you get so worried, like you're not worthy of prayer. You're not good enough. You're not enough. That simple thing that we would think is so easy on paper, just pray. Just talk to God. It's not so simple. The cliff and the mountain. Worrying about them, worrying about him, there's some big dangers when it comes to the simple act of prayer. But oh man, that's why I love Jesus. Did you know that 2,000 years ago, when Jesus Christ taught about prayer, he talked about these two dangers? When his disciples came to him and wanted to learn what it was like to communicate with God, Jesus named these two dangers. He pointed out these problems, and then he gave brilliant solutions like only he could. And today, that's what I want to teach you. I want to open up our Bibles to Matthew chapter 6. And I want to show you how to avoid falling off the cliff or crashing into the mountain so you can make it up that difficult path and enjoy the sights and the beauty and the power of prayer.
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12: You have a pen in your hand, you're taking notes on your phone, you're journaling at home. Here's the first problem we're going to tackle. It's our first fill in the blank. Jesus wants to talk to us about pretend prayers. Pretend prayers. And in Matthew chapter 6, verse 5, Jesus addresses just that. He says, "And when you pray, do not be like the hypocrites, for they love to pray, standing in the synagogues and on the street corners to be seen by others. Truly, I tell you, they have received their reward in full." Don't be a hypocrite, Jesus says. Now, a hypocrite in the Greek language is a person who hides behind a mask. Someone who pretends, who fakes it, who looks like they're A because that's what the mask is, but behind the mask, they're really B. Jesus says, when you pray, don't do that. He says that some people actually aren't afraid to pray. They actually love to pray. In church, in the synagogue, and on the street corners, at restaurants, and in public. Why? Jesus says they love it. It looks like because they love God. But behind the mask, did you catch Jesus' words? Because they love to be seen. They want people to notice how spiritual and religious they are. How their faith isn't private and it's not quiet. It's bold and it's public. I'm unashamed of my connection with God. They love it when people notice. Now, why would someone do that? Why would someone use or misuse the power of prayer to get attention and praise? And the answer is actually pretty simple. Because we like attention. Not everyone likes to stand under the spotlights and wear the microphone and be on the stage, but the human heart loves it. You and I love it when people notice us and they respect us and they appreciate us and they're impressed by us. Isn't that true? I mean, why do you post on your social media this picture you took of the family instead of that one? Because you want people to be impressed. Why do you wear that dress to the wedding instead of that one? Why do you pick that suit instead of this one? Why do you want to get a haircut instead of letting it grow? Because, well, all of us want to be noticed. All of us want to look good. All of us want people to say, wow. Why, when I was a 19-year-old and a freshman in college back in 1999, did I go tanning? It was a thing back then, all right? No judging. Because we all want to look good. Why in America, in an average year, will women spend over $250 million on Spanx? Oh, it got quiet there, ladies. Well, because we all want to look our best. We all want to look good. We all want people to say, wow. And that's not always wrong. Okay, ladies, you don't have to burn your Spanx in the church parking lot. But Jesus just wants us to be really, really careful that we don't take a really sacred thing like prayer or worship or preaching or reading this book and use it not to connect with God, but to get the attention of people. A few years ago, I heard a pretty famous pastor in America tell the story of how he struggled with the same temptation. His megachurch down in Florida was hosting a big midweek conference. And as he was working one day, he walked past the church sanctuary and he noticed that there were a bunch of old programs from the previous Sunday. The midweek conference was coming and the church was kind of a mess. And so he jumped in and he picked up one, and he picked up another, a third and a fourth. And soon he found himself going from aisle to aisle, back and forth, picking up all the old programs. And he admitted that he wasn't a row or two in before this thought popped into his mind. I hope someone sees me. Here's the senior pastor, right? Here is the leader of the church, and he's doing what the church custodian normally does. He quietly hoped that someone would walk by the door and say, "Pastor, why are you doing that?" The human heart. Huh? So many of you know that it's really hard to do the right thing, to make it to church, to sing instead of being quiet, to give an offering, to volunteer, to boldly pray. But Jesus knows what's even harder is to do the right thing for the right reason. Not to join a church, not to give an offering, not to serve, not to pray so that people will love and be so impressed with us, but simply to do it unnoticed and unrecognized and unpraised because we love God. But I want to be real with you today that Jesus knows this is an issue and he hates it. The word hypocrite or hypocrisy shows up 17 times in the New Testament. Every single time comes from the lips of Jesus. And every single time Jesus is speaking not about pagan people out there in the world, but people like you who attend church. And Jesus never, ever, ever wants us to put on a mask. He never ever wants me to stand up here and to open this book and to act so nice and holy if my heart isn't in the right spot. He never wants us to fold our hands or bow our head at Applebee's just because we want the waitress to notice how religious we are. Because Jesus knows that's not good. It doesn't bring us close to God. I can't communicate with God if I'm thinking about you and not him. And if people find out that this is just a show and we're faking it, they won't want anything to do with this book or this Jesus. Jesus knows that wearing a mask messes with the mission of the church. And so he says, Truly, I tell you, such people have received their reward in full. God has no prizes for pretenders. That's the cliff. That's the problem. And now Jesus in his love gives us the solution. If you're taking notes, here's Jesus' solution to pretend prayers. The answer is private prayers. Here's how he teaches it in verse 6. But when you pray, go into your room, close the door, and pray to your Father who is unseen. Then your Father who sees what is done in secret will reward you. Now, just to be clear, praying in public isn't always wrong. I'm about to do it. I hope my heart will be in the right spot. Jesus did it. The apostles did it. It's not a black and white issue. But Jesus is saying, if you find yourself too worried about them, what you should do is go into a room that has no windows, close the door so no one can just happen to walk by and see you, and talk to your Father. Because in that room where no one pays attention and no one sings your praises, you will find God. God. If attention seeking is your temptation, never, ever, ever again Instagram your religious coffee cup with your Bible and your prayer journal just so perfectly positioned as the sun comes up. You don't need it. Don't do a YouTube tour of your war room where you have all your prayers up. You just pray and you don't tell a soul about it. And Jesus gives this promise. Your Father will reward you. Do you know what he'll reward you with? His attention. God's attention. I mean, maybe it's because I'm a softie, because I have two daughters that I adore, but I love the fact that Jesus says twice, your father will reward you. Your Father in heaven, not just some king and not just some judge, but God. The reason that Jesus Christ lived this perfectly humble life, the reason he died on the cross to take away all of our masks and hypocrisy and sin, is so that when we fold our hands or we lift up our hands, when we do whatever with our hands and we pray, God is not just some God up there pushing buttons and pulling levers and making decisions. He calls himself our Father.
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12: How does parenting change when our kids enter the teenage years? There's an amazing mom's ministry at our church that recently asked this question, and it dawned on me that my oldest daughter is like halfway through her teenage years, so I started to sweat and panic and thought, oh my goodness, I wish I would have answered and asked this question earlier. Yeah, what changes? Obviously, we're not bouncing kids on our lap and giving piggyback rides like we used to. You'll throw out your back and end up at the chiropractor if you try. But if you're a Christian parent and you have a son or daughter in those formative teenage years, or if you're an uncle or an aunt or a youth group leader or a mentor, how can we help the teenage children of God in our lives to be close to Jesus and prepared for adulthood? Great question. You know, as I look over the book of Proverbs, I find that there's not a lot of here's what to do when your kids are 0 to 5, and here's 5 to 10, and here's the teenage section. The Bible kind of speaks about raising kids in a general way. So I can't give really specific answers, but I have noticed this. I have noticed that in the book of Proverbs, most of the first 10 chapters begin with a parent pleading with their child. So for example, in Proverbs chapter 1, it says this in verse 8, "Listen, my son, to your father's instruction, and do not forsake your mother's teaching." Like, as children were growing older, the parents didn't just step back and like let kids do whatever. They still saw themselves as a source of wisdom. Like, your mom and I have seen it. We want to pass this on to you. So I would just encourage you, you know, don't be the helicopter bulldozer parents, but don't withdraw too far. Your children still need you to speak into their lives. Ask my wife, Kim, about this question. You know, what advice would you give to parents of teens? And she shared something that made me so happy. She said, family dinners. We've really seen that when we're like on the go and people have devices in their hands, it can be tough to get into those good conversations, but when you're cooking together, eating together, and cleaning up together, it gives you that chunk of

0: 30, 60, maybe even more minutes, just talk about life, to get past the chit chat and talk about the things that matter most. Now, there's no proverb that says thou shalt have family dinner every night, but what we've read and studied and seen in our own home, and one of the smartest things you could do is protect a family meal in your home as often as you can. Advice number two. The Proverbs are very candid about some very sensitive things. And I think that's essential to parenting teens as well. Actually, the largest section of the Proverbs, that ancient book of wisdom, is in Proverbs 6, 7, and, or excuse me, chapters 5, 6, and 7, which talk a ton about sex. Talks about prostitution. Talks about temptation. Talks about enjoying sexual pleasure within the covenant of marriage. I know we always think of our kids as our little kids. I still sometimes call my daughter like my baby girl. She's driving. She's not a baby. But it's really important that as our kids get close to those grown-up years, we talk about a lot of grown-up things. We talk about sex and pornography and temptation and money and relationships. We can get more specific, actually. They're growing in their experience and wisdom. That we can talk about not just what's right and wrong, but why God says something is right or wrong. We can start to have more discussions where we ask questions. Hey, do any of your friends, like, do you think are they sexually active before marriage? Why would that be? What do you think about that? Smart parents of teenagers will ask more than they lecture and see where their kids are at. I think as parents, we sometimes overprotect our children and think that if we talk about those things, we're going to lead them into some temptation. But every study that I've read says the opposite is true, that if we love our kids, the world's going to preach like a million messages on sex, that we should be the ones to grab a Bible and speak to them candidly too. So don't have the talk with your kid. Talk to your kid a lot. They're going to blush. They're going to roll their eyes. They're going to pout. But I can guarantee you they're going to remember what you said. Here's my last bit of advice. Let your own sinfulness and Jesus' salvation drive these conversations. I've learned that when we confess our sins and tell our stories, people listen, our kids included. My kids could probably tell you everything wrong that I've done in my life. I've tried to tell them about my failures and sins. I tell them what's right or wrong, but then I tell them, and this is hard. Like, you and I are going to struggle with this. I struggled with this. I remember I first saw pornography when I was in kindergarten. And then when I was in middle school, I did this. And then high school, I did this. Yeah, we shouldn't bully people. We should be kind and loving. But I remember one time when I was in seventh grade and we said, like, let your kids know that you're not their parole officer or their judge. You're a fellow sinner who's trying to love but struggles. And most importantly, you're a sinner who's been saved by Jesus. Tell them about forgiveness. Sometimes Christian parents just focus on the law part of theology. Here's what's right. Here's what's wrong. You did what was wrong. Next time, do what's right. And we forget about the most important part of our theology, which is the gospel of Jesus, that Jesus died for sinners. He died for us. He died for our children. Let's embrace that for ourselves. Kid, I messed this up so many times. That's why I'm so grateful for Jesus. That's why I love going to church, because I hear about Jesus. That's why we sing these songs on Sunday and in the car, because he's the only name that saves. Like, let your kids know that you're not like up here. You're with them in the spiritual journey. Sinners who are trying to love God and love others and who totally rely on the message of Jesus. And when I was growing up, my mom, whenever I'd go out with some friends, she'd always grab me by the shoulders and say, Michael, no drinking, no smoking, no sex, no drugs. That was good advice. She said it so many times, I could still repeat it today. And I've taken my mom's wisdom and I've added my own little flavor to it. Now, when my daughter goes out, she just got her license, by the way, I say, Brooklyn, no drinking, no smoking, no sex, no drugs. And if you break any of those rules, who's the first person you're going to tell? And she says, you, Dad. I say, thank you. And what am I going to say to you? You're going to say you love me, Dad. Thank you. And what else am I going to say to you? You're going to say that Jesus loves me, Dad. I said, yes, he will. Yes, I do. I kiss her on the forehead and I send her out into the world. I pray that God would give you strength and wisdom to teach your kids both the law and the gospel, what's right, what's wrong, and the Jesus who makes us right with God.
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1: Jesus said there's this mountain of an issue that can happen in our prayer lives that we talk and we talk and we babble and we babble and we go on and on and on. 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
2: God loves you so much. 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Maybe that prompts some questions. Hey, my name's Kim. 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
6: Jesus said, "You're the salt of the earth, but if the salt loses its saltiness, how can it be made salty again? It's no longer good for anything." Those are pretty heavy-duty words. Years ago, we were traveling to Europe, and I bought something called a backpack stroller. And I opened this thing up, and it was the worst design object of all time, because you had to hold it up the whole time. There were no back wheels, so you can't lay it down, so you just had to hold it. And I thought, this is impractical. And we still, to this day, use that expression. We'll look at something that doesn't seem to be working, and we'll say, it's a backpack stroller, right? An unsalty Christian.
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8: Hello and welcome to Destined for Victory with Pastor Paul Shepherd. His message is coming right up, but before we get to that today, I want to share a conversation I once had with Pastor Paul about just how important you can be today. I once asked him what he would say to you, our listening friends and partners, if he could visit with you in person. Here's what he said.
9: I want them to know your partnership is very, very important and necessary. When you think about it, starting way back, I'm thinking about Moses. He could not have been Moses without the partners God gave him.
8: Yep.
9: God raised up Joshua. The Bible called Joshua Moses' minister before it called him God's minister. And Joshua was one of those key people. Aaron, his brother, was one of his key partners. Every man or woman of God since then, all the way into, of course, when you get to the ministry of Jesus, Jesus himself required partnership. Isn't that amazing that the God-man needed partners? He took Peter, James, and John farther into the Garden of Gethsemane, and he said, just stay here and watch with me. And he cried and poured out his heart to get ready for that moment when he would lay down his life for us. And he needed that partnership. He had Peter, James, and John. He also had Mary, Martha, and Lazarus. Then when you look at the apostles, there is no Paul without Timothy, without Silas, without Barnabas, and on, all of us need partners. So the bottom line is, I'm so grateful for every man, woman, boy, and girl who has become a partner for our ministry, so you can keep on providing this platform so that we can reach even more people for the Lord Jesus Christ.
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9: Don't let anger fester. 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Don't let it fester. That's where the danger is, when you're not properly handling your current present tense anger.
8: It's never easy to be angry without sinning, but when we allow anger to fester, it makes an already tough command that much tougher. On today's Destined for Victory with Pastor Paul Shepherd, you'll hear about some of the dangers of letting too much time pass between conflict and resolution. Along the way, you'll get some biblical, practical advice about dealing with anger the right way. Now, let's get started with today's Destined for Victory message, Developing an Honorable Lifestyle.
9: Be angry and do not sin. Here's point number two. The first of the 7 points we saw last week was, when you speak, tell the truth. Here's the second way that you got to put on newness, embrace newness. I worded it this way: manage your anger appropriately. Jot that down if you're making notes. Don't just, when you speak, tell the truth, but number two, manage your anger appropriately. All right, let's walk through that. Now, I need you to look at the fact that Paul said that you, as a believer, have the right to to be angry. We need to start there. Some people think that Christianity is just that false grin and you walk around grinning all the time. That's not walking with Jesus. Jesus wasn't even happy all the time. You say, where you get that from? Well, right out of the Bible. There are times when anger is appropriate. Let me just give you an example from Jesus' ministry. Matthew chapter 21, verse 12. After he came back to Jerusalem en route to his destiny of being nailed to the cross, when he gets back to town, when he gets to the temple courts and sees the merchandising that's going on in the place where God's presence is supposed to be. Look at what Jesus did, Matthew 21, 12. Then Jesus went into the temple of God and watch this, and drove out all those who bought and sold in the temple and overturned the tables of the money changers and the seats of those who sold doves. Do you see what Jesus did? He didn't go in there and say, dear ones, would you please clear this out? This is so inappropriate. That's not what Jesus did. He drove folk out. He didn't ask them to leave. He was tossing people. And you need to know, sloppy agape is not an accurate representation of a faith walk. Sometimes it is appropriate to be angry. Sometimes what has happened to you, what has been done to you is not right. What has been said to you is not right. Sometimes anger is the only appropriate response. So you ought to be glad that Paul said, when you're angry, make sure you don't sin. So what does that tell you? That tells you that anger isn't necessarily inappropriate, but you need to make sure that your anger doesn't lead you into sin. I hope everyone understands that. This is so important. God wants us to be people who properly manage our emotions, especially the ones that could take you left, and you need to properly manage them. And so he says, be angry, but do not sin. Look at the rest of verse 26 of Ephesians 4. He says, do not let the sun go down on your wrath, nor give place to the devil. Look at that again. Don't let the sun go down while you're still angry, and do not give the devil a foothold, is the way it's put in NIV. In New King James, it says that don't let the sun go down on your wrath. When you're angry means the same thing, nor give place to the devil. All right. In other words, what do you find in that passage as we're looking at how to manage your anger appropriately? He says, don't let anger fester. That's why he says, don't let the sun go down on it. Don't let anger fester. Don't let it go unresolved, because when anger goes unresolved, it tends to take you into inappropriate thoughts and actions and what have you. Don't let it fester. That's where the danger is, when you're not properly handling your current present tense anger. So don't let it fester. That's what he means by don't let the sun go down on him. Well, Pastor, wait a minute. There are times when I'm too angry really to speak properly, and I want to address the issue, but right now I'm just too mad, Pastor. I'll just be honest. I'm just too mad. If I say something now, it's not going to go well. I hear you. I get you. Paul's not saying that you have to speak instantly. He's just saying if you need a little time to step back, if you need a little time to get in the car, drive somewhere, if you need a little time to go in the prayer closet, if you need a little time to just pull your emotions together, whatever you got to do, you know you. So Paul says, it's okay. If you need a little moment, fine. But make sure you don't let it just fester, go on and on. Don't be one of these people who can be mad for 7, 8, 10 days and everybody know you're mad, nobody know why. I just said something. Have you ever met these people? I ain't say you're this way, but you know people who, you know they're mad. Everybody who know them know they're mad, but they haven't said a thing to anyone about the why. Paul said that is not
10: part of the new life. The new life is you gotta manage your anger appropriately. So make sure if you need a little moment, take your moment. Need to get away, change scenery for a bit,

0: or when you speak up, or when you act, don't let Satan get involved in your thoughts, words, or actions. This is good. I'm gonna need this CD myself. All right, everybody needs to understand the way to properly manage your anger is don't let it go on and on and on and on and on and you haven't addressed it. And secondly, make sure Satan has nothing to do with it. The fact that I'm angry doesn't mean I should give Satan a pass into my affairs with people. No, no. We keep him out of our business as people of God all the time. That's what Paul says. Keep him out of your business all the time. Just because I'm angry doesn't mean he gets to ride in on it. Now, he's going to try. He'll love to sit right on your shoulder and say, yeah. And you know what? When you start talking, what you need to say is. And you know how that happens. And something is egging you on to do and to say inappropriate things. You know how to hurt him real good. All you got to do is fill in the blank. And Satan is the one giving you those suggestions, not Satan himself. Let me just give you a little theology. When we say Satan, we're talking about the forces of Satan. You have never personally dealt with the single entity Satan, but what you have dealt with are demons that are under his rule. That's what you have. We wrestle not against flesh and blood, but against, watch this, principalities, plural, and powers, plural, rulers of darkness, plural. Spiritual wickedness in high places, plural. You've never run into Satan himself, but you run into his imps, his demons all the time. Some of them are assigned to you. And they walk around, they hang around with you looking for openings, looking for opportunities. If you say, I don't believe in all that. Well, the devil loves it when you don't believe in him and his forces. That means they can wreak all kind of havoc and you'll blend it on somebody else. Ooh, this is good. All right, so what you need to do is make sure it doesn't fester. If you're going to manage your anger appropriately, make sure it doesn't fester. And when you're angry, don't let Satan get involved. Don't let him get involved in your thoughts, in your words, in your actions. He'll sit there and tell you, say this. You know that'll cut him real deep. And you hear yourself saying something totally inappropriate just to hurt somebody. And you, as a child of God, have got to know that part of the new life is we don't do business that way in the kingdom of God.
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0: Now, how do you deal with anger appropriately then? You said don't let it fester. Make sure the devil doesn't get involved. What else, Pastor, can you tell me about how to deal with it appropriately? Here's one of the things I want to say. When you have been offended by someone or some entity, whatever it is, when you have been offended, confront the person or people involved personally. What do you mean by that? I mean, Matthew 8:15, Jesus said, moreover, if your brother sins against you, go and tell him his fault between you and him alone. Did you see that? You and him alone. If he hears you, you have gained your brother. But what do? He sinned against you. Somebody, this brother or sister, this isn't gender. A brother or sister, man or woman, has offended you, have sinned against you. What does Jesus say to do? Go and tell him his fault between you and him alone. If you're going to live the new life, embrace newness, just because somebody hurt you, somebody offended you, somebody said something wrong or disrespectful or whatever the case might be, you might feel some kind of way, but Jesus said you don't deal with it by talking about that offense to other people. Just cause A hurts you, you don't get to run to B and tell B what A did. What you have to learn to do is to do it Jesus' way. Go to A. Can I talk to you for a minute? Or if you can't do it face to face,

0: case, call them on the phone. If you can't call them on the phone, set up a time for them to talk. Whatever it is, but make sure it is between the two of you. Listen, when you did such and such a thing, when you said such and such a thing, I was really offended by that. Go and show them alone. Not other people. Go and show them alone. Here's how you offended me. Here's how you disrespected me. Here's how you sinned against me is the language here. And so look at how you deal with it appropriately. You confront in a very personal way. It's what Jesus also said in Luke 17:3. In Luke 17:3, Jesus said, take heed to yourselves. If your brother sins against you, what does he say? Rebuke him. And if he repents, forgive him. I like that. Jesus said, you have the right to rebuke people. That is sort of shaking your finger in their face and say, I don't appreciate what you did or said. I don't like it at all. You can say you owe me an apology or I need you to whatever it is, but you get to rebuke them. That's a strong word. You get to do that. Why? Because your end game is I want us to be at peace. I want us to be unified. But first, I got to tell you what you did or said that I don't appreciate a little bit. And we have to learn. Sometimes we refuse to be confrontational and we call it, I don't really want to disrupt things. Well, the offense already disrupted things. So how are you going to handle the offense? And Jesus says, if you got to rebuke them, rebuke them. Go and show. And if in going and showing, you have to shake your finger. Jesus said that's appropriate because the end game there is I want to win unity back with this person. And so that is the way we do this work of unifying ourselves, remaining unified as the family of God in our relationships. Saints, aren't you tired of dysfunctional relationships? Some of us need to be sick of it. Some of you grew up in a home where dysfunction was the norm. Some of y'all, when we say dysfunction, there are some people who don't know what dysfunctional means. That's because it's normal to you. It is dysfunctional, but for you, it's nothing but the family getting together. And y'all been that way all your life. I've seen some families, they're not having family reunion until 911 is called. You know, some folks just, that's the way they do life. I wonder who going to jail this year. That's just the way they do. They fight. They argue. Listen, some of y'all are used to dysfunction. You got to realize God has a better, higher plan for your relationships. You got more time till the Lord comes get you. You got more time on this earth. Don't spend it being dysfunctional in your relationships. Tell people what they need to know from you directly. There are ways that we can walk in unity. Sometimes you have to agree to disagree. But that's all right. It's okay to agree to disagree as long as you want to be agreeable as you move forward. In families, sometimes you'll never see that issue alike. So quit trying to get everybody on the same page about everything. Sometimes you say, well, I'm sorry, I don't see that the way you do. Now, what do we do? Well, what you have to do is say, okay, let's agree to disagree and let's find a point where we can remain functional, where we can remain polite, where we can get along and we don't have to always agree. There are some things, once you know somebody's position on it and you know you disagree with it, well, stop bringing it up with them. Because I know if we bring this up, we're never going to get on the same page. So tell you what, this isn't something that we can talk about. And so we just figure out how to function. Remember what happened in Acts 15 when Paul and Barnabas were getting ready to go on the second missionary journey? Barnabas said, okay, let me go get John Mark and I'll be right back and we can start. Paul said, no, he's not going with us. He said, what do you mean he's not going with us? He said, because he left us the first time. You remember Barnabas? Don't act like you remember what that boy did. That boy left. It got a little hot out there on the road. He went back home to his mama. And so Paul said, he's not going with me. Well, Barnabas, who is the son of encouragement, he said, well, how's he going to learn if we don't give him a second opportunity? And Paul said, I don't know how he's going to learn, but he ain't learning going with me. And the two of them had to agree to disagree about discipling John Mark. Barnabas said, well, I feel strongly he needs to get out there again. And so he took John Mark and they did their own version of the second missionary journey. Paul found a new companion, a man named Silas, and they did their version of the second missionary journey. Guess what? Even though it wasn't exactly kumbaya, because the Bible says the contention between Paul and Barnabas was, what was the word it used? Sharp. See, sloppy agape isn't necessarily the right way to go. Sometimes it gets heated among spirit-filled believers. Y'all stop believing that being spirit-filled means you speak in tongues all the time and you grin all the time. Neither is the case. Sometimes you talk in plain English and sometimes you're frowning, not grinning. But you keep the spirit of unity. Say, I disagree with him, but keep the spirit of unity. How do I know they maintain the spirit of unity? Because by John Mark being discipled more through Barnabas's love and encouragement, he later was able to engage Paul in such a way that when Paul is about to die, he's in prison, soon to be beheaded. In 2 Timothy chapter 4, Paul says these words to his spiritual son, Timothy, when you come to visit me in prison, bring John Mark with you. Why? Because he's been helpful to me in the ministry. Do you see that? Paul couldn't train him in Acts 15. He was too upset about the fact that he'd abandoned him before. But this time, years have gone by. John Mark has grown up and matured through the patience of Barnabas. He's been reintroduced into Paul's life. He serves him well. Paul says, bring him with you. He's been a great help to me in ministry. Find a way to deal appropriately with your people issues. God expects for us to deal appropriately with anger, with disagreements, with not seeing eye to eye with people. Some of us have got to stop throwing folks away every time we have a disagreement. Some of you all have the gift of tossing people out of your life. That is not God's will. Yes, there are some individuals who have to go because they are toxic. They mean you no good. Paul talked about people like that. He told Timothy, watch out for Alexander, the coppersmith. He has done me much harm. He knows you're my spiritual son. He'll try to harm you and the church even after I'm gone. Paul knew he was about to leave. He was going to be martyred. He said, watch out. There are people you have to watch out for. I need you to balance this thing. On the one hand, we got to learn to manage anger correctly. On the other hand, we got to realize some folk just got to go. When you ask somebody who's toxic, they love being toxic. They don't want to be functional. They don't want to grow. They're certainly not going to own their stuff. And so they will do you no good. If you keep fooling with them, they're going to take you down.
1: 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Today's message, Developing an Honorable Lifestyle, is part of our teaching series, Embracing the New. 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
0: Do you realize some people are taking you down by themselves just by virtue of the fact that you've given them direct access to your inner world? They're dragging you down. Oh, you know what I'm talking about. You know the type of folk, some people who you have been worse off because they have been in your inner circle. They are in your circle of influence.
1: That's tomorrow in our continuing message, Developing an Honorable Lifestyle. But until then, remember, he who began a good work in you will bring it to completion. In Christ, you are destined for victory.

It's been said that generosity isn't something that God wants from you so much as it is something he wants for you, because being a generous person transforms you in a very unique way. 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My name's Kim. 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
4: The Bible says, so Elijah went. This is a very small phrase, but it has important implications. Because the implication here is that Elijah did not just consider the Word of God. He did not marinate on the Word of God. He didn't just draw out a plan or pray about it. Over the time, I've discovered that some people learn enough to make a change but never take the first step. But there came a time where Elijah had to do what you and I have to do. He had to take a step of action. So Elijah went.
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5: This is Hope with God. I'm Andrew Palau. In the Bible, Deborah was a powerful woman appointed by God. She was appointed to be a leader and a judge over Israel. She faced dangerous enemies and uncertain times, yet she stood strong. Why? Because she trusted God. Through her courage, her voice, through her obedience, God brought hope and victory to His people. God often calls ordinary people to do extraordinary things. Your voice, your life, it matters. And the same God who gave Deborah courage wants to meet with you today and give you courage. He wants to walk with you through it all and guide your life and show you that He does care. Do you want to get to know Him and discover His plans for your life? You can begin this way. Say, God, I want to know You. Reveal Yourself to me. Show me Your love and guide me in the right path, and I will follow You and serve You. Amen. Always remember, there is hope with God.
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9: Hey, everybody. Thanks for stopping by today on Pastor Rick's Daily Hope. And today, Rick will continue his message called Real Christianity, the Model of the First Church. And in this message, he guides us through a deeper look at what authentic faith looks like. Rick explores how the early believers lived, worshiped, and supported one another, and what that means for your life today. And now, here's Rick with part two.
10: If you go back to the Old Testament, thousands of years earlier, there was a time when people said, we don't want God to be God anymore. We want to be our own God. We're going to run our own lives. We're going to do our own things. We don't need God, so we're going to build a giant tower to ourselves. And it's going to go all the way up to the heavens, and we're going to call it the Tower of Babel. You've heard of this. The word babbling comes from this word. Like a baby babbled, blah, blah, blah, blah. That comes from mixing up the language. And the Tower of Babel was built, and God said, you know, as long as they can all speak the same language, well, that's not a good thing. Because nothing they do will be impossible for them. And so let's just go down and confuse their language. So God goes down and he changes Babel. We get, by the way, Babylon from this. They change their names and he changes the languages. And all of a sudden, he confuses all the languages. And so some of the people speak certain languages. They head off for Europe. And another group, they can't understand each other anymore. And others moved away to Africa. And others moved away to Asia. And it all spread out. And the languages spread out. Now, what God is doing thousands of years later is the exact opposite when he starts a church. He said, and now, instead of confusing languages, I'm going to clarify it. Because I want everybody to know how much I love them. I'm reversing it. Now, we don't need this miracle today. Because today, the church speaks every language. We're in every country. The church is a global organization, a global family. In fact, it's more global than anything else. The church was global 200 years before anybody started thinking about globalization. It's in more nations than the United Nations. It speaks far more languages than the United Nations. I could take you to 10 million villages. The only thing in it around the world is a church. No school, no business, nothing else, no government, but they got a church. You take all the Walmarts and all the Starbucks and every other franchise together, they're a pitiful percentage, less than a percent of what the size of the church is. One out of every three people. We already speak every languages. Shoot, right here in Saddleback, at Saddleback Church, we speak 63 languages in this family. So we have Pentecost every week. You know, we don't need a miracle. We got Pentecost every week in this. Now, God brought you here to this church because there are people only you can reach. And there's a language that you speak that will reach those people. You say, well, wait a minute. I just speak English, or I speak Spanish, or I speak Vietnamese or Korean. I'm not talking about your international language. I'm talking about the other languages you speak. For instance, some of you speak MOPS. Mothers of Preschoolers speech. If you've ever been around mothers of preschoolers, they got their own lingo. They talk about jumpy jumper and baby diapers and bottles, and I'm going, I haven't the slightest. You might as well be talking hip-hop. I wouldn't know what they're talking about. In fact, some of you do speak hip-hop. And you can talk and you can reach people who speak hip-hop. Some of you speak CEO. Some of you speak accounting. Some of you speak truck driving. You know mechanical terms. Some of you speak retirement because you do. You are retired. Some of you speak the languages of art, and some of you speak the languages of music, and some of you have a craft or a hobby, and you know all the phrases and terms in that hobby, or you speak the language of sports, golf terms or whatever. Everybody's got their own language. And God says, real Christianity, everybody's language gets used. Whether it's a sport or a hobby or stage of life or whatever, you use your language to reach people only you can reach with the good news. Number three, real Christianity uses everyone's gifts, uses everybody's gifts, and we've all got different gifts. In the Bible times, there was no such thing like what we're doing right now, where one guy talks to a huge group. That just didn't happen. There were no audiences. There was only an army. There were no spectators. There were only participators. There were no consumer Christians who come to church, listen, go home and do nothing about it. No consumer Christians. Everybody was a contributor. The audience was an army. The spectators were participators. 100% participation. Every age group, every race, every gender, all stages of life. It was a multicultural, multigender church. Everybody was involved. Look at the next verse. Verse 14, it says, then Peter, the apostle Peter, stood up and he starts to explain what's going on. All of these people have seen these people speaking in languages they didn't understand an hour ago. and they've got these little flames over their head, and they hear the loud noise. Peter stood up and said, "These people are not drunk, as you might suppose. It's only 9 o'clock in the morning." Now, this is actually quite humorous here. He's gone, "Friends, it's only 9 a.m. The bars aren't open yet." Okay? These guys aren't drunk. They may act like they're drunk, but they're not drunk. And he says, this is the Holy Spirit. He says, God says, "I will pour out my spirit on everyone." Circle on everyone. On everyone. He says, "Your sons and your daughters will proclaim my message." In other words, everybody's going to be a preacher. "Your young men will see visions and your old men will have dreams." He says, "Even on my servants, both men and women, I will pour out my spirit in those days, and they will all," circle all, "they will all proclaim my message." Everybody is a messenger. Everybody's a missionary. Everybody's a minister. "Then everyone who calls on the name of the Lord will be saved." Now, if you're taking notes, I want you to circle some things here. I want you to circle sons and daughters. He says, "Your sons and daughters are going to proclaim my message." I want you to circle young and old, visions and dreams from the young and the old. And I want you to circle men and women. Sons and daughters, young and old, men and women. Now, question, who does that exclude? Martians. That's about it. It includes everybody. He's saying everybody gets, you're never too old to be used by God. You're never too young to be used by God. You have gifts and abilities and talents God has put in you. And he says everybody is going to be used. Every person, every age group, and every gender. Every woman being mobilized, every man being mobilized. We call it every member's a minister. Your kids are ministers. Your spouse is a minister. You are a minister. Not everybody's a pastor, but the Bible says God calls everybody. This is how they grew from 120 people to dominating the Roman Empire in 300 years. Just a little group of people. Why? Because everybody was involved. Everybody was included. So let me just be honest with you, somebody who loves you. If you passively just want to sit around in the next 10 years and just waste your life on things that don't last, you probably want to find another church, because you're not going to really feel comfortable here. Because if you're in this church, I'm coming after you to be mobilized. On the other hand, if you want your life to count for the purpose for which God created it, you're in the right place, because we're going to mobilize you using your language and your gifts to do what God wants to do with your life for God's purposes. He wants to do that. Number four, real Christianity not only has supernatural power, uses everybody's language, uses everybody's gifts, but it offers life-changing truth. Real Christianity offers life-changing truth. That is the truths that transform people. We don't offer pop psychology in this church. We don't offer self-help in this church. We don't offer polite little moralisms and inspirations in this church. We offer the gospel. It is God's word that changed. Jesus said, it is the truth that what? Sets you free. Only the truth will set you free. And until you know the truth about you, the truth about God, the truth about life, the truth about death, the truth about what matters in life, until you know the truth in every area, you're enslaved. You'll be a slave to the culture, slave to the expectations of others, slave to people's approval, slave to peer pressure. You'll be enslaved to habits, addictions, and all kinds of things. It is the truth that sets you free. Now, the church offered the truth of God, which you can't get anywhere else. It was transforming truth. No other organization, no other group of people has the truth that says your past can be forgiven, you get a purpose for living, you get a home in heaven. Where else are you going to get that? Nowhere. Nowhere. So no other message changes lives like the good news. No other message changes a guy from a wife beater to being a loving, responsible husband. It's when that truth gets in him from God, he changes. Now, Peter, in Acts chapter 2, gives the very first Christian sermon at the very first day of the very first church. And in verse 14 to 40 is Peter's sermon. I don't have time to get into it. I could spend a couple hours just on that sermon. But let me just summarize it for you. Notice here,

in verse 14, Peter addressed the crowd. He says, let me explain this to you. In other words, he's seeing everybody talking another language. They're going, what's going on here? Let me explain this to you. Listen carefully to what I say. This is that. He says, this is that.

that which was spoken by the prophet Joel. And Joel had said this, I will show wonders in the heaven above, signs on the earth below, and everybody who calls on the name of the Lord will be saved. Who's Joel? Joel is a prophet in the Old Testament, near the end of the Old Testament. Got a very short book, just a couple chapters. In fact, I want you to go home today and read the book of Joel. I want you to read it so that when you get to heaven, you're not embarrassed. Because I don't want Joel to come up to you and say, hey, how'd you like my book? And you go, oh, Mr. Joel, I didn't even know you were in the Bible. So really, you need to go home and kind of like read these guys. So at least when you get to heaven, you're not embarrassed. Go, oh yeah, Joel, love the book. Great book. Okay. Now, Joel had predicted hundreds of years earlier what was going to happen on the day of Pentecost when God sends his Holy Spirit and this church, Christian church, begins. And he says, there's going to be all kinds of signs and wonders and miracles. And when Peter gets up to speak, he says, okay, you guys, you see what's going on right now? This is that. This is that. This is what Joel was talking about 100 years ago, predicted it was going to happen. Well, guess what? It's happening. This is that. Now, how does this relate to your life? Listen, you will never understand what God is doing in your life until you know how God has worked in the past. This is why we study the Bible. This is why we look at church history. Because you don't have the slightest idea how God is going to work in your life until you know how he's done it in other people's lives in the past. That's why we study the Bible. And then you go, oh, that's how God does it. For the last 6 weeks, we've been looking at in our small groups, the six phases of faith. You get a dream, you make the decision on the dream, and then there's the delay, and then there's the difficulty, then there's the dead end, and then finally there's the deliverance. How do we know God works that way? Because we read the Bible. Because that's the way he worked in Abraham's life, that's the way he worked in Moses' life, that's the way he worked in David's life, it's how he worked in everybody's life, it's how he's worked in history of the church, it's how he's worked at Saddleback over and over the years. And so we go, oh, well, that's how he does it. So then when you hit delay, you go, it's no big deal. And when you hit difficulty and you hit dead end, you're not freaking out because you know that's how God works. It's to build my faith. This is that. And if you want to grow in your spiritual life, you've got to know how God has worked in the Bible and in the last 2,000 years of the church. You got to know church history and you got to know scripture. Now, he shares the gospel. Peter shares the gospel in this message. What is the gospel? The gospel is just the good news. Gospel is the old English word for good news. And there are eight parts to the gospel. And Peter covers all eight of them in this sermon. Now, again, I don't have time to go through it all, but so turn your outline over. And here it is summarized. Here is Peter's Pentecost sermon summarized from verse 22 all down to verse 40. Here's what he says. He said, number one, the good news is Jesus is God, and all the miracles he did prove it. That's good news. God has come to earth to show us what he's like. Second, Jesus died on the cross for your sins. He said, that's good news. That's the gospel. Third, God raised him back to life. He didn't stay dead. That's good news. He said, this gives us gladness, it gives us joy, and it gives us hope. That's good news. And he says, now he's gone back to heaven, but he sent his spirit from heaven. And we must repent, turn from our ways, and be baptized. And then we're going to be given his Holy Spirit. He's going to live in us. And then we will have the power to live differently in the world. Well, no wonder it's the good news. No wonder it's the gospel. Look, that's all good news. And notice the result when you teach the good news. Acts 2, verse 40. Those who accepted his message were baptized. And about how many were added to their number that day? How many? 3,000. Would you circle that? 3,000. The church became a mega church on the first day. There was no small church in the Bible. But the point is, real Christianity is based on the Bible. It's not based on popular opinion or psychology, or it's based on God's word. And it says, they devoted themselves to the apostles' teaching. That's why the church had power. And what is the apostles' teaching? It's this. It's this right here. It is the Bible. The New Testament, Matthew, Mark, Luke, John, and Romans, and it's written by the apostles. Paul and Peter, Matthew, Mark, Luke, John. It's written by apostles.

0: apostles who wrote it down, the word of God, and we have it today. Number five, real Christianity provides loving support. Provides loving support. In other words, the church provides a support network when you're going through a tough time. In the first church, they loved each other. They took care of each other. They cared for each other because they were all being killed by the Roman Empire. And tomorrow you may be being fed to the lions because it's illegal to be a Christian. And so they banded together and they really took care of each other. They loved and they supported each other. There's a Bible word for that support network. It's called fellowship. Fellowship means we care and support each other. It means we are as committed to each other as we are to Jesus Christ. Now the Bible says this, Acts 2:42. They took part in the fellowship and sharing in the fellowship meals and in praying together. CEV translation says they were like family to each other, circle family. Over and over again, the church is called a family. It's not a business. It's not an organization. It's not a social club. The church is a family. In fact, the Bible tells us that you are to treat older men in the church as spiritual fathers. You are to treat the older women in our church as spiritual mothers. You're to treat other women in the church as sisters, and you are to treat other men in our church family as brothers, because we're in family. Everybody sitting on the row with you right now, you may not know them, but they're your brother and sister. In fact, for thousands of years in the church, the church has called each other brother and sister. They say brother so-and-so and sister so-and-so, sister Mary and brother John. And they use the term brother and sister because God says, you guys aren't just members of an organization. You're part of the family of God. You are to treat the other people in your church as family. And what do you do with family? You defend them even if they're weird. Okay? Why? You stick up for them even if everybody's got goofy people, uncles and aunts, but they're part of your family, so you take care of them and you defend them. And they had fellowship. It says, all the believers continued together in close fellowship. The Bible tells it, Message paraphrase, so they lived in wonderful harmony. You know, the thing about the first 300 years of church, I've been studying what the critics of the first 300 years who hated Christianity said about the church. So I've been reading all these ancient documents. And do you know what they said? Here's what the critics said about the church. Those Christians, they're weird. They're kooky. They're like a cult. They don't worship all the gods. They just worship one God. They don't do all the pagan practices. They don't do all, they're weird. But man, those guys really love each other. The one thing that impressed them was not how smart they were, but how much they loved each other. Nobody in the Roman Empire loved people like the Christians did. And love attracts. When a church genuinely loves, you'd have to lock the doors to keep people out because everybody's looking for love. Looking for love in all the wrong places. And what the world has done today is the world has tried to create fellowship out there. But it's fake fellowship. It's phony fellowship. It's false fellowship. It's not the real deal. Everybody wants, has this need for fellowship, to feel like I belong and people accept me and love me and aren't going to reject me, even with my warts and all. I mean, remember the theme of Cheers? You want to go where everybody knows your name? That's fellowship. But when the world creates all these phony, nothing is more phony than a singles bar where everybody's pretending they're happy, but they're not. I mean, it's so phony. Where else in society do you walk up to a total stranger and offer to buy them something? Can I buy you a drink? I mean, think that through. I mean, if you were in Sears, would you walk up to a gorgeous woman and say, can I get you a toaster? You know? You see a cute chick in Albertsons, care for a bunch of bananas? You know? I mean, it's like, nowhere else in society do you go to a total stranger and offer to buy him a drink or anything else. And everybody's sitting there pretending like they're having fun, and they're not. Real fellowship happens in the church because we're brothers and we're sisters and we love each other. And when you're in trouble, we're going to help you. And when you're out of work, we're going to help you. And when I'm out of work, you help me. Now, this family, the Bible says, we're to be affectionate with each other. They showed love. In fact, several times in the Bible, if you've ever read the New Testament through, you know, it says, greet one another with a holy kiss. You ever seen that in the Bible? So it says it several times, not just once. Greet one another with a holy kiss. Why? Because in the Bible times, in the first church, they literally kissed each other because they said, we're family. Now, I'm not talking about on the lips. I'm talking about on the cheek. And they kissed each other with a holy kiss, and it impressed all the non-believers. But then what was funny is that after a while, after a few generations, some bishops who were a little legalistic decided that this might cause lust. So they made a new rule that from that point on, men should only kiss men and women should only kiss women. And the tradition died within one generation. Now here at Saddleback, we don't do the holy kiss, but we do the holy hug. Okay. And you know, when I'm out on the patio hugging people after the service, I hug somebody, often wonder, I wonder how long that hug's got to last that person.
1: What a great message from Pastor Rick. I hope it touched you just like it touched me today. And now let's end our show with a closing thought from Rick.
2: God has five purposes for your life. He wants you to know and love him. That's called worship. He wants you to belong to his family. That's called fellowship. He wants you to grow in character, to be more like Christ. That's called discipleship. And he wants you to learn to serve using your gifts and talents. Serve God by serving others. That's called your ministry. Finally, he wants you to share the good news and your life message with other people around the world. That's called your mission. I'd like to close today to talk to you for just a second about your personal mission. Did you know that the Bible says every time somebody accepts the Lord, they throw a party in heaven? Did you know that? It's right there in Luke 15, verse 7, where the Bible says there's more joy in heaven over one sinner who changes his heart and life than over 99 who don't need to turn to Christ, who are already there. The day that you accepted Jesus Christ, there was a party in heaven for you. And by the way, the day that you help somebody else come to know the Lord, there's going to be a party in heaven, but there's also going to be a party in your heart. I want to encourage you today to look outward, to look around you and see the people who need to hear about the love of God, about the message of Christ, about the purpose of life, about the daily hope that we have in our hearts. The Bible says, always be ready to share the hope that is within you. Could I pray for you? And as we bow in prayer, you might want to pray this prayer with me. Say, Father, I want the joy that you've given me to be shared with other people. And a lot of times I'm afraid or hesitant to talk about you to others. Would you give me so much love for other people that the love overcomes my fears and gives me the right words to say as I share the hope that's in me? Allow me to help others find you, to find real hope, to find joy through knowing you. Thank you, Lord, so much for trusting me to help bring others to you. I want to accept my mission, and I want to use it for your glory and in the power of your Spirit. Thank you, Jesus. Put somebody in my life today that I can tell about you. In your name I pray. Amen.
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5: 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Hi, I'm Chuck Bentley with My Money Life from Crown. 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Unfortunately, many believe that more money will eliminate their financial pain. 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If you lose your job, you need another job. 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I'm addressing those who live on the financial cliff, always hoping for a windfall. They believe money will bail them out from all their financial mistakes. 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We must choose to follow God's way, whatever the cost. 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
1: Is it possible to talk about politics, social justice, and Black Lives Matter without launching an argument? 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Stay with me.
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2: I want to start by just telling a story. You know, we were in the center of the political universe when George Floyd was killed, and man, it was crazy times. And I remember taking a small group of people from the Steiger Minneapolis team the Saturday after it happened and going down to see what was happening with the huge protests and just standing there with a group of people, and buildings were still on fire from the night before, and just the intensity of the situation, and seeing thousands and thousands of young people, mainly young people, all around, just angry and searching and crying out for justice. And it was so interesting because there was just this deep sense of anger, but also a sense of hollow solution. Like the solutions just rang so hollow. And it was really clear to me just looking around and seeing all these people that were fighting for something, that they were looking for a human answer to a sin problem. And it was really an interesting thing. And the dynamic was really strange, actually, because I remember being here, thousands and thousands of people, but there was really no sense of leadership. It was a weird dynamic. People were like looking, you know, it was a crowd that was ready to be led. And so I was just thinking about that. And we just were there to really just observe and pray. And then we came back a couple days later. And this time we went actually right to where the spot where George Floyd was killed. And when we got there, there was a big box truck and some speakers set up. And there were some people with a microphone talking. And there was a huge crowd all around them. And so our group came and we kind of got to the edge of the group with a number of people, including Serena, who's part of our team, an African-American woman who's very bold. And I remember sitting there looking at it and remembering the moment in the crowd before and how the crowd was actually very much ready to be led. And so I said to Serena, because it made a whole lot more sense for her to do it, I said, hey, go up there and ask for the microphone. And so she did. She walked up and she asked them, and no one was going to say no to her. And so they gave her the microphone. And first she sang a song, which is really cool, drew people in. And then she just began to preach the gospel. And she began to share how the ultimate solution to the brokenness of the world is Jesus. And it was very clear, very bold, and people were glued to what she had to say. And she invited people to pray to receive Jesus, and people raised their hands, prayed out loud, right on the spot there. And then we had hours and hours of conversation right there at that spot. And then that whole summer, our team went out back to that spot. And I have never experienced a time when people were more open to spiritual conversations and talking about Jesus ever than in that season. And there was that real season of hunger and openness that summer in that moment. And it was a really cool and powerful experience. And I think what it speaks to is that while these issues, these topics of politics and sexuality are very divisive and they're very kind of intimidating topics, they're also incredible opportunities for the gospel. There are moments in which we can connect and actually, rather than seeing them as things to avoid or putting them in that box of politics, they're actually opportunities to connect on a deeper spiritual level with people. And so part of it is reframing in our own minds these things that are not scary topics, but these are actually opportunities if we approach it in a different way. And so that's part of what I want to talk about, is how do we approach this in a better way? Starting with the idea of politics. So the first thing we have to understand is the concept of fear and the political savior. And this is an issue that we have as Christians in the church. So much of the Christian response to the decline of Christian influence and the moral decay of society has been characterized by fear. All right, so there are new books published every year foretelling like the inevitable downfall and collapse of American society because we've forgotten our Christian roots. You know, the internet is filled with podcasts and blog articles decrying the evil forces at work to undermine Christian values and marginalize Christian voices. And then as the hostility grows, we have these projections and these images of pastors being, you know, arrested because they're preaching the Bible, and Christians being fired because they won't, you know, bow down to the ideology of the day. And all of these things, there's some truth to some of that, right? There's truth to that. But the challenge is that it's created a culture of fear and anger. That's the culture that we've created. And so what happens is when we have a culture of fear, we see secular people as the enemy. And so the big paradigm here is that followers of Jesus, of all people, should not be known for fear, but for hope. And so a while back, I became friends with a pastor that I really respected on Facebook. And I really appreciated a lot of his teaching. But what I didn't realize until we became friends on Facebook is how politically outspoken he was. And there's not necessarily anything wrong with that. That's not what I'm saying. But it was his approach and tone that really surprised me. You know, and we became abundantly clear from looking at his posts and the way that he talked about them that he didn't have any liberal friends, right? That he didn't have any friends that saw the world different because of the way he talked. I mean, if he did at one point, they unfriended him a long time ago, right? So here he was shouting eloquently into his social media echo chamber filled with like-minded followers, having zero influence on anyone that didn't already agree with him, all while fostering a culture of fear and hostility towards them. And so here's the thing. What do you think about, or how do you talk about them? Specifically, those that are politically opposed to you. You know, do you envision real people with hopes and fears just like you? Do you see them as people that Jesus loves so much that he died on the cross for them? Or do you envision nefarious people with malicious intentions out to get you? Like, what do you envision when you consider them? I prefer to approach people using this thing called Hanlon's razor. And Hanlon's razor says, never attribute malice to that which can be adequately explained by ignorance or deception. And so maybe you'll be duped every once in a while, but at least you'll continue to foster a love for people and see the best in people. So let me illustrate this with a well-known verse. You've probably seen this verse before. It says, when I saw the crowds, I was angry and defensive with them because they were malicious and plotting to hurt me. Right? You've heard this verse, right? No, this is what it really was. When he, Jesus, saw the crowds, he had compassion on them because they were confused and helpless like sheep without a shepherd. That should be our approach to people. The thing to remember is that often people's motivation, politically or otherwise, is technically good when you consider their underlying assumptions, right? They're operating on an assumption and on a worldview where to them, they believe they are doing right, right? And so the challenge is not what they're doing, it's the worldview that they're operating under. So that's the first thing. It's our approach to other people. What is our approach? Or how do we feel and look about them? The second thing is that we can't make secondary things primary. Don't make secondary things primary. And it sounds obvious, but our goal is to win people to Jesus, not our political perspective. And they're not the same thing. And often it seems that Christians are more passionate about their political affiliation than Jesus. Like the things that they're most getting passionate and worked up about on social media is their political stuff, right? And there's some of those issues to me that are so secondary and so like good Christians can have different views on it, but we're so passionate about it, right? We often get stuck in these downstream battles and secondary issues rather than introducing people to Jesus. So that is my key point. So next thing about politics, we live in an activist culture. And I think this is awesome because this activism really operates

0: What it says most importantly is that they believe the world is not as it ought to be. And that is that, remember when he talked about spiritual conversations, finding a truth that they believe and affirming that? Those that are politically active, that is a key truth that we can affirm in them.
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0: And then the question I would say, okay, how do we solve it? How do we solve these problems that we're dealing with? Is it really a political thing? Or is it something bigger and deeper than that? And so my challenge to you is, we have, these things have often evoked a lot of angry, political, them reactions. And my challenge to you is, see them as opportunities to connect and to affirm, and then have a conversation seeking the truth together. Like, how do we take care of this planet? Like, how do we see racial equality? How do we treat, where does love come from? How do we create, how do we treat people who are different with dignity and love and respect, right? How should women be treated? Can we acknowledge the fact throughout history that there's been a ton of marginalization? And can we, what do we do about that? And of course, Jesus was so radical in the way he treated women, right? And so see these as opportunities, not as political conversations, all right? So I'll give you an example of this. This was last year. I end up meeting a couple of these guys. They're, you know, kind of tough looking, tattooed people. And I saw them and I thought, oh, they kind of look interesting. So I went up to them and I said, like, hey, what's up? You know, how are you doing? And then I said, what do your tattoos mean? Because tattoos are personal and they're easy things to connect on. And so I said, yeah, what are your tattoos mean? And he looked at me, the guy in the back there, and he said, well, which one? And I said, that one. And I pointed to one with, it was a circle with three downward facing arrows. And I found out later that that actually was a symbol representing Antifa, which is a left wing political movement with some extreme and sometimes violent elements to it. But he said, well, it means anti-fascist, anti-capitalist, anti-authoritarian. And I was like, ooh, okay. And so I asked him, like, what does that mean to you? Why do you believe that? And he talked about, like, kind of the corruption of the system and how you've got all these billionaires in their yachts while the poor are struggling and how that's unjust and all this kind of corruption and political stuff. And then he began talking about passionately about implementing his kind of socialistic, almost communist system in order to bring about equality. And at that point, a well-meaning Christian man that was there, you know, doing outreach with us, began to have an argument with him about capitalism versus socialism. And hopefully we realize by now, like, that wasn't the moment for that, right? Like, that wasn't, he completely missed the point of that moment, and that this was not the time to argue about capitalism and socialism, blah, blah, blah. This was a moment where we could connect. And so I kindly but firmly took over the conversation, and I followed basically a process of, first of all, affirming in him some good things that I saw. So I said, man, I respect you, because you see the brokenness of this world. You see suffering, and you're not willing to just stand aside. You want to do something about it. I respect that, because I agree with you that the world is broken as well. And I'm an activist too. I'm a Jesus activist. So I'm connecting on his playing field, right? But then I reframe it. And I said, but the problem is that no matter what economic or political system we seem to put in place, we can't get rid of the corruption. We can't get rid of the evil and the suffering. And that's because I believe the core problem is a corruption of the heart. I was using his language. And that there's no political system that can solve that. And then I challenged him. And I told him that as a follower of Jesus, I believe that we can't fix ourselves. And that the only solution was a spiritual renewal and restoration found through the death and resurrection of Jesus. And then we end up having this really deep, long conversation. And eventually he ended up opening up and he said, well, you know, yesterday I was at a

0: funeral. And the pastor came up, talked to me, and he was talking to me about this stuff too. And I said, well, man, I think God is pursuing you. And he said, yeah, I think you're right.
1: Wow.
0: And it was a pretty amazing conversation with an Antifa guy that wants, you know, that for most people is like the enemy that we should stand against, right? So how are we going to engage the political process in a different way? That's our challenge, all right? Okay, so now that we've, you know, dealt with politics, let's go to the next easy topic, which is sexuality. Now, sexuality is undoubtedly the issue that draws the most hostility from secular culture, right, towards the church. And if you're going to be actively engaging in secular culture, the topic of LGBTQ plus is unavoidable. Like, it just comes up. And societal attitudes have changed rapidly in the last few decades, right? Those that identify, we talked about this, those that identify as LGBTQ has grown exponentially with each generation. And so it's a crazy thing. And in today's culture, there's very little room for rational conversation that challenges the mainstream narrative. It's tough, right? Because discussions about LGBTQ rights are emotionally charged, and they're drawing on themes of justice and equality connected to the civil rights movements of the 50s and 60s. That's what makes it so hard, right? Because you don't want to be on the wrong side of history, and anything less than total affirmation of all things LGBTQ is quickly labeled as homophobic and bigoted. And it's a big challenge. Secular workplaces celebrate Pride Month with no regard for anyone that might not agree with it. Like, it's a really tough context. And the allies, frankly, are the most vicious in their defense, right? So this is a really challenging time for Christians who hold to a traditional biblical sexual ethic. It's hard. And the thought of engaging these conversations can be terrifying and paralyzing. And so the challenge is, and what I want to begin to unpack, is how should a faithful follower of Jesus live in a Pride Month world? How do we do that? And so let's talk a little bit about some key assumptions. The first step in engaging this topic is to recognize that beneath the mask of like intense moral conviction, there is actually deep confusion and brokenness. At the core of the confusion today is the circular statement, love is love. Right? Now, this statement, as you know, is a banner for LGBTQ rights, and it implies that people should be free to love whoever they want, however they want. But the question, of course, is what is love? Right? And pop culture messages on love are so confused and conflicted. I mean, love is sex, love is lust, love is a feeling, love is whatever I want it to be. And the reality is that we're just confused. And we are desperate for belonging and acceptance. That's the core truth that you can hold on to, is that people are desiring belonging and acceptance, but they have no idea where to find it. Even within the LGBTQ movement itself, there's so much confusion, division, and incoherence. I mean, the lesbians and old school feminists are fighting with the transgender movement. I mean, because what are women's rights if there's no such thing as a woman, right? And mental health care is in disarray because no longer are we seeking to align people's mental state to their physical realities or objective truth, but instead align their bodies to their psychological feelings, right? It's a crazy, confusing time. And as we already discussed as it relates to politics, Jesus' response to the confusion was compassion. Right? That is always Jesus' response. When he saw the crowds, he had compassion on them because they were confused and helpless, like sheep without a shepherd. So like Jesus, as we engage this topic, and you know, LGBTQ community and their allies, we need to start from a place of radical love and mercy. That's where we start. So part of approaching this with love is approaching it with empathy, which means that we need to understand their reality properly so that we can have a better empathy.
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1: Aaron, I got to tell you, I love today's message. And I really love that moment where you talked about kind of interrupting your friend who got in the argument about capitalism and socialism. And once you then kind of told your friend, you know, that may be a valid issue some other place, but not right now, your approach didn't end in an argument, but it ended in an open heart. What do you say to a parent or a grandparent or maybe even a pastor who deeply cares about friends or family, but right now there's division, there's strife, there's lack of connection around socialism, capitalism, politics, masks, vaccines, you know, something that really is a secondary issue? What do you say to that person about how to restore that relationship?
2: Yeah, thanks, Chip. This is so important. And my challenge is don't let yourself get entangled in these political downstream things that become barriers. Don't make secondary things, which are not unimportant, but they're not the ultimate. Don't make secondary things primary. Our goal is not to convince people to adopt our political perspective. Our goal is to introduce them to the person of Jesus. And when they meet Jesus, when they see the beauty of who he is and what he has done for them, when they realize that he is good, that he loves them, that he knows them better than they know themselves, it's in that realization, that revelation, that they're willing to submit themselves to him, that they're willing to make him Lord of their life because they realize that he is good. He wants good things for his children, and it's not till I realize who Jesus is and the beauty of who he is that I'm willing to submit myself. And in doing that, after I encounter Jesus, then all these secondary things, they take care of themselves. They make sense after I submit myself to Jesus because I know that he is good.
0: I'm Dave Drewy, signing off. We'll see you next time here on Living on the Edge. 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
3: 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It's a way to reach more people, and we're able to do that because of the generosity of many people like you. But as we look toward, after we get the video going, reaching more people for Jesus to share the love of Christ, that's what we need your help to continue doing. 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
5: Jesus basically told us, hey, you're all slaves already. It's just a matter of what you're a slave to. It turns out that you chasing your passions and desires, it puts you in a different form of slavery.

0: slavery, which isn't even good for you. True liberty, true freedom is found when you abandon this the restrictions of your desires for a better way. Because there's nobody out there who is not enslaved to something, is not totally committed to some view of the world that places limits on their behaviors. We all are doing that. The only question is that view that you hold, is it good for you? That's the only question left.
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2: Ezekiel 16:49 says, "Now this was the sin of your sister Sodom. She and her daughters were arrogant, overfed, and unconcerned. They did not help the poor and needy." Hi, I'm Rob West with another Faith and Finance Minute. When people think of Sodom, they often remember its sexual sin. But Ezekiel draws attention to something we can easily miss. Abundance had made its people proud, comfortable, and unconcerned about those in need. Their prosperity became a wall instead of a blessing. It sheltered them from compassion and hardened them toward the vulnerable. Financial abundance can become spiritually dangerous when it makes us less attentive to those in need. God's provision is never meant to close our hearts, so ask Him to guard you from comfortable indifference and show you whom you can serve today. 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
4: Folks, I don't think I have to tell you that there's a lot of unlovely people in the world. I'm talking about people that are hard and harsh and cruel and mean and brazen and self-centered. Haven't you met people and wondered how they got married? Haven't you met people and felt sorry for their spouse? I'm telling you, folks, some people have a hard life because they're married to a very unlovely person. I don't know that you can pull this off without the help of God. But there's nothing more powerful you can do than to love an unlovely spouse. And if you understand that we're not talking about you have to have warm feelings for them, no, it doesn't start there. It starts with an attitude which says, I'm married to them, and therefore, with the help of God, I'm going to love them. Even though they're not treating me kindly, I'm going to treat them kindly.
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Hello, my friend. Do you trust me? Today's one of those days that trust might be tested. Yeah, I'm just going to go ahead and say so. I'm Carmen LaBurge. You are listening to The Reconnect, and we're going to talk a little bit here about trust. I want you to consider all the ways we use the word trust today. We put our assets in a trust. We have irrevocable trusts and revocable trusts. Trust itself has become a currency of sorts in terms of our relationships. Can

be trusted. I don't trust him anymore. Our trust is broken. We tend to talk about the absence of trust in institutions and government. It's actually, we don't measure or ask people positively how much you trust a particular institution or the government itself. We ask them about the absence of trust. Now that's curious, right? We used to say trust and verify. Remember that? Mm-hmm. Today, we have a zero trust environment, an architecture that says never trust and always verify. Like, you can't trust anything. You can't, I mean, in part because there's fake everything. There's deep fakes. And so we don't know what to trust. We don't even trust ourselves. We don't trust our eyes and what we see. And we talk about the erosion of trust and the untrustworthiness of maybe particular segments of the economy or the government. And I just want you to think today about the traveling companions of trust. So what are the companions that travel with the word trust? Well, one would be truth, right? Trust and truth are traveling companions. Authenticity would be another traveling companion of trust. And truth, one of trust's traveling companions, has become so relative that people now talk about competing truths or personal truths. And very few people agree that there is a universal or a unifying truth, or that Jesus is the truth personified. And then there's authenticity. If you're perceived to be authentic, then people put their trust in you. They follow you as an influencer or even a brand. All of which gets us to the question of, who do you trust? What do you trust? Where do you put your trust? Are you a person who trusts their gut, trusts their instincts? Do you trust yourself? Can you trust others? Do you trust me? Where do you put your trust? If you were to look at any item of U.S. currency, pick a coin, pick a bill, it's going to say, in God we trust. But if we're honest, we trust a whole lot more in money than we do in God. We sing trust and obey, for there's no other way, but then we turn and put our assets in a trust because, well, we think no one can be trusted. In the Bible, trust is an act of the human will. It's a choice. And then it's an act of obedient surrender. I choose to trust God. And I do not withdraw my trust. It's not revocable. It's irrevocable. I put my trust in God. It's an act of the will, an obedient surrender. In the culture today, trust is like a feeling. In the Bible, the foundation of trust is the never-changing reality of God's character, his faithfulness and his ways. But in the culture today, trust is like given and taken back based on moment-by-moment evaluations of authenticity, how I judge you. In the Bible, trust is actually independent of circumstance. God is trusted in all circumstances. That's not true in the culture today. Trust is given and then taken back circumstantially. So all of that's important when we come to God's word and we allow God to speak to us through that which he's already spoken, because today's message is a message about trust. So where in the word are you today? I'm in 1 Timothy chapter 6. Our Growing Your Faith verses of the day are 1 Timothy 6, 17 and 18. Teach those who are rich in this world not to be proud and not to trust in their money, which is so unreliable. Their trust should be in God, who richly gives us all we need for our enjoyment. Tell them to use their money to do good. They should be rich in good works and generous to those in need, always being ready to share with them. Now, I could have said this is a passage about money, and it is. This is a passage about wealth, and it is. This is actually an affirmation of people who are wealthy and how then they ought to use their money. It's about all of those things. But I think that it's about trust.

0: Their trust should be in God, Paul says to Timothy. Paul is instructing Timothy in how Timothy is going to lead a spiritual community of people, Christians, many of whom are older than him, and almost all of whom are certainly wealthier than him. And Paul says to Timothy, teach those who are rich in this world not to be proud, and not to trust in their money, which is so unreliable. Their trust should be in God, who richly gives all we need for our enjoyment. Now think about that. God is a giving God. God gives it all, and it's all returning to him. God has entrusted these resources to you and to me and to others for our enjoyment. You get to manage them. You get to use the money. Tell them to use their money. To do what? To do good. They should be rich in good works and generous to those in need, always being ready to share with others. So, do you trust God in the way that Paul is instructing Timothy to admonish the wealthy? Do you trust God when the world is spinning in what feels like a very much out of control way? That is going to be a big question before us today. I'm just going to warn you in advance. Today's show is going to be filled with conversations about heavy things. We're going to talk about AI and whether or not it's already out of human control. And if so, what that means. Is it as dystopian as those who work in the field believe? We're going to talk with Elizabeth Newman about the terrorist attacks, not only of 9/11, but the anniversary that we acknowledge today, the one-year assassination of Charlie Kirk. These are heavy topics. Do we trust God in the midst of all of it? Do we trust him? Do you trust him? Sometimes there's a headline that sounds like a movie script. Yesterday I read this. A 22-year-old pleaded guilty to masterminding one of the largest crypto heists in U.S. history. He and his game buddies reportedly sweet-talked a longtime crypto investor in 2024 by posing as Google representatives, saying his account had been compromised. They then manipulated the guy into giving them access to his Google Drive, where they then made off with security codes to sync 4,100 Bitcoin to the tune of about $245 million into their own wallets. It goes on to talk about it, and it sounds like a great movie script, right? Well, here's a movie script that's in living in real time right now as well. This one's like a science fiction thriller. You know the moment in a dystopian story when the scientist tries to warn everyone that some monster or pathogen is about to break containment? And then they're ignored? I mean, you know that point in the movie, right? Well, what if we have arrived at that moment in real life? We're going to talk next with Austin Gravely about AI researchers, not just one, who are sounding the alarm. They are quitting their jobs over fear that AI is already out of human control. We're going to talk about what we can do to prepare to lead as Christians through whatever apocalyptic AI landscape may lie ahead. That's up next here on The Reconnect.
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5: Corey's on the text line. He said, my wife heard yesterday that in the next 10 years, the AI robots are going to start killing us all. Yes, Corey, she's not wrong. I mean, she's not wrong in terms of what's out there in the headline news. We're going to address those topics now with our friend Austin Gravely. 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
6: Thanks for having me, Carmen. It's good to talk to you again.
5: Who is Jacob Coxon and what alarm is he seeking to raise?
6: Sure. So this week, an AI researcher at Anthropic is the company that makes Claude, quit over what he calls out of control AI development. And it's not just him sounding the alarm. He wrote a piece for the Wall Street Journal talking about how within the AI industry right now, not just at Anthropic, but at OpenAI, who make ChatGPT, and among other AI companies as well, AI researchers and developers privately believe that we have reached a point or about to reach the point where AI poses a threat of mass destruction to humanity in some way, shape, or form. And a researcher quitting because of moral concerns about AI is actually not very new by itself. That actually happens pretty frequently. But what is unique about this one is how many people came out of the woodworks, how many people stepped up voluntarily to say, I work at this company or I work at this other company, and I agree with what he's saying. I think we are way past the point of no return and that we need to see AI as an active and dangerous threat. And so it has become in the last 24 to 48 hours, kind of like what you teased up there. It's like the opening scene in a horror movie, as one cultural commentator described it, Ted Gioia on Substack. It's a very fascinating thing to watch unfold, and it is definitely very scary.
5: So Jacob Coxon is just the latest researcher who has done this. For those of you listening, he's a researcher specializing in training new AI models by having them consume vast amounts of data. He's leaving the company because he doesn't want to, quote, participate in an industry-wide rush to build AI systems that can improve themselves, because he's worried that then it then spirals out of control to destroy humanity. I think that, I mean, again, we could go through the testimonies of each and every one of these very high-profile researchers who, over the last handful of years, have publicly left a number of companies, OpenAI and Anthropic sort of topping the list.
6: Right.
5: But there are others. I think that, you know, for folks listening right now, the sort of dystopian way that the UN rights chief said, you know, AI could pose an existential risk to humanity. Like, maybe we could touch on that. Like, how is it that AI poses an existential risk? Like, what is the UN chief worried about?
6: Yeah, that's a great question. What the UN chief and what several other politicians are now starting to realize is that AI is growing at a rate beyond their ability to address as a world government. You can't turn it off. You can't just simply pull the plug on this. This is now something that is so big and deeply ingrained into the internet, into the most vital infrastructure we have in our world today, that by the time the US or the UN or some other global body could act to regulate AI, it may be too late. And he's calling for international safeguards, which is a good and reasonable thing to act. But even his concern is that the UN's not known for being fast. If you pull up ChatGPT

0: and especially the new ChatGPT-6, and you ask it to do something, it's going to do something in seconds. And the UN is not known for doing things in seconds. And so he's concerned that it poses a risk to humanity because of how powerful it is and how fast it is and how slow we may be able to respond in dealing with it. And I think he's exactly right to be concerned about that.
1: Okay, most of us, you know, we're still treating it like some advanced form of a search engine. So I do think that it helps every once in a while to remind us like what we're talking about. We are no longer talking about predictive AI. We are definitely talking about generative AI. What is that? And then is there something beyond that?
0: Yeah, that's a great question. So generative AI is what you think of when you think of AI creating content in some way for you, whether that is writing, which is what a lot of people do use AI for. They use AI to write the things that they need to write. They can use it to generate images, and we all have seen plenty of AI generated images out there, or even video. And AI has become incredibly good at generating very convincing video using real people, having them do things that didn't actually happen. But there's now one step above that when it comes to what AI can do with code. And this happened over last November with the release of Claude's Codex model, or Claude's Cowork model, excuse me. And what it allows AI to do is work with computers at an unfathomably powerful level. I use it for a handful of things here and there. I don't use it as much as I would used to use it, but it is incredible when you're using it how good this new form of AI is at working with computers. And in the time that AI has been able to start doing this, we have already seen the computers that hold up all of the vital infrastructure of our world today. You can think of banking and medical care and housing and water and sewage and all of these other key vital infrastructures. Well, now all of those computers that run all of those vital infrastructures are threatened, not by a foreign entity with a weapon of mass destruction or some other massive dangerous weapon that only a government could have, but somebody just sitting on in their living room on their computer could cause incalculable damage to the things that we take for granted to run smoothly and without incident.
1: When we come back, I would like for you to sort of address what now feel like more than just like doomsday-ish forecasts. Like, I feel like there is a, we should in here somewhere, like we should be treating this, you know, like biological or nuclear war, about which I realize I'm always at risk, but I also am not living in a constant state of fear, nor am I necessarily all that prepared. So what do you think, when we come back, what do you think the Jesus people should be doing in terms of like prepping? So that's up next here on The Reconnect.
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1: Would you pray with me? I'm Carmen LaBurge. I'm praying for the Faith Radio Fall Fundraiser. 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
5: There is something that God calls you to do and you don't want to do it. 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
2: I had a friend named Walt Wilson, and he was one of the first like five guys at Apple. And before he died, Walt told me that I didn't really have to worry because the human beings in charge were never going to let it go this far. And Walt's with Jesus, and so I'm happy for Walt, but I also have a growing concern for us. Austin Gravely is here with us. He is the co-host of the What Would Jesus Tech podcast. Passing Through Digital Babylon is his Substack. We're talking about sort of where we are in terms of AI. And we're now at the point where their interference has the potential to catastrophically disrupt, foment chaos, and they don't have the moral constraints of humanity. And so, Austin, let's talk about like what we as the Jesus people should reasonably be doing to prepare. Like, is there a prepper plan here?
3: Yeah, that's a great question. I don't know if there's a prepper plan proper, for the sole reason that classic prepping involves a lot of physical preparation when I don't know how to physically prepare for the kind of damage that AI could cause, because the damage that AI could cause is a little bit more abstract. Instead of thinking of a biological attack or a nuclear fallout or something like that, how would you, here's a question to ask yourself just to test your answer. How would you be able to go buy gas or groceries or anything else if, just hypothetically speaking, your credit card or your bank got took out in an AI-powered cyber attack? And I'll be fairly candid. I don't know. I don't actually know how I would move forward with that, but I asked that to illustrate the kind of questions you need to be thinking about. It's the things that you take so for granted because of how frictionless all of our modern technology makes possible. Those are the very things that are the most susceptible here. And you should start asking, if I didn't have the ability to do this, how would I do the things that I need to do in the real world?
2: We have all placed so much trust in the phone that's in our hands. I expect my phone to remember things for me. Like I expect my phone to know how to get home. I expect my phone to know how to unlock an account or information related to something. I expect it to remember the phone numbers of my most beloved people. I expect my phone to function for me in myriad ways. And so when you ask the question, how would you proceed through your day without the ability to, I'm going to go with without the ability to access my phone. Like if I can't access my phone, there's a lot of things I also cannot access, including my people.
3: Like, right.
2: And right. So I would say for me, like you have alerted me to that as an essential part of the conversation that I want to be having with the people I love best in the world. I certainly wouldn't be doing what I'm doing at this very moment if, for whatever reason, we could not access the internet.
3: Right. It's so hard to fathom. Yeah. It's so hard to fathom what would happen if the internet became crippled or broken on the things that we take for granted. You couldn't do your job. There's a whole lot of things about my job I couldn't do. It's very eye-opening to think that so much of our life that we take for granted today assumes that the internet is accessible and that it works. And when it doesn't, we'll find out real quickly just how much of our lives we built upon it.
2: Well, and this brings to mind, there are times like when I will say, well, that information is not available to people in that country because the internet is currently not available in, let's say, Iran, or you are accessing a different internet than the people in China have access to. Like, I think that blows people's minds that there is a way to turn on and turn off electronically parts of the internet or how you access it or the information that you're getting. And add to that the way algorithms work to deliver to us news and information, not just the content, but the way that it's delivered, that the algorithm already knows fits our worldview. So I get the information that my phone already thinks I know I want. So I think that the conversations that we're having need to be more personal and more robust. What are you seeing? What are you thinking? How are you responding? How would you and I get in touch if the internet was not available and our phones were dead? So I think those are the conversations we want to provoke people to have in their most local of communities, because that's who you're going to have. You're going to have your physical neighbors.
3: Right. And if you don't know your neighbors, now is the time to start getting to know them.
2: Yes. I have a kid that I couldn't figure out how to get picked up from work today at 7 o'clock because none of my normal group of people is available. And so we have a little text group for our street. And so I just sent out a message to everybody on my street saying, hey, is anybody going to be, in this part of town at this time of day? Could you bring my kid home? And I had to go get a new phone a couple of days ago because mine was having some sort of death event. It would literally, the battery would not charge in no way. And so I go to my provider, and I carry in my phone, and he looks at me and he pulls up my account, and I mean, tell him what's going on. He says, well, we have to keep it at 20% in order for it to even be able to tell the new phone what the new phone needs to know. So I did learn that. I did learn you cannot let your battery go below 20% if and when you ever want to transfer your data to a new phone. It's important to know. And he said, your phone is 7 years old. There's no surprise to me that it's I can't believe it lived this long. So anyway, so in the process of getting a new phone, yes, it transferred my contacts, but not all the names are still associated with the numbers. I know. So in my little text group on my street, I know all these people are on my street, and I know them all. But the person who said that they would pick up my kid at 7 o'clock, their name is no longer associated with their phone number. So I text the one person on the street who I know, she knows. And I text her and I say, okay, this person has agreed, but their name is not associated with their phone number. Do you know who it is? And she's like, well, that's my husband. And I'm like, oh, well, that's fantastic. Okay. Because that's somebody that my kid actually knows, right? So there you go. I mean, it wasn't even that I didn't still have I still have the text group. I just couldn't identify the person who was offering to do the thing I most needed done.
3: Right.
2: I'm just saying, this is how reliant. I don't have a paper list of all the people in my phone, including you. I don't have your name and number written down somewhere.
3: I will send you an email with that later, just so that you can see
2: it. Yes. Yes. Assuming that our emails all still work. Mm-hmm. Okay.
3: Indeed.
2: We are not going to live in fear. We are going to live by faith, but we are also, I think, going to be the people who, in sober judgment, start to think about what life would be like if, I mean, actually, this is a good time to do it, because 25 years ago, we didn't have these phones. 25 years ago, the world was dramatically different. And in a matter of a few hours, all the planes were set on the ground and nobody could travel. And many of us couldn't call each other because the lines were, the lines were loaded up. And we all wondered what in the world was happening in New York and DC and across the country and around the world. So I do think that a point in time remembrance, this is a good time for us to say, let's have those conversations about how you're going to get in touch with the people that you love best in the world. If in fact you don't have not only access to the internet, but all of the content on your phone. So maybe that would be one way for us to approach the AI conversation in a way that's personal.
3: That's an excellent idea. I'm going to do that this afternoon.
2: All right. Austin, as always, thank you so much. We're now going to have a not lighthearted conversation with Elizabeth Newman, the 25th anniversary of 9/11. For our next guest, it was an impactful day, not only personally, as it was for all of us, but also professionally. Elizabeth works in the counterterrorism field, and she joins us next to talk about the terrorism anniversaries we are observing today on the first anniversary of the assassination of Charlie Kirk, but also tomorrow. And she's going to issue a further warning. That's up next here on The Reconnect.
0: I'm young in my faith relationship. I feel like I'm moving that one step every day. And then I turn on Faith Radio and it just reminds me of what really matters in life. 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
7: Throughout the scripture, we see how much God values a heart of humility and brokenness.
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2: As you mark the anniversary of the assassination of Charlie Kirk just 1 year ago today, as you mark the anniversary tomorrow, 25th anniversary of the 9/11 terror attacks, what kinds of conversations are you having? Kinds of feelings are you having? Kind of prayers are you praying? Elizabeth Newman is here with us. She's a security analyst. This is not just theoretical to her. It's also not just personal. It's also professional. She's got a new post on her Substack, posted yesterday on the eve of two terrorism anniversaries and another warning. She's joining us now. Elizabeth, welcome back to The Reconnect.
11: Good morning, Carmen.
2: Yeah. So let's just do a little, where are we now?
11: Where are we now? Well, 25 years after 9/11, we've averted any major catastrophic attack like we had 25 years ago. And I think it's fair to say that those of us who lived through those months following didn't think that would be the case. I think if you had told us in December of 2001 that, don't worry, you're not going to experience something like this again, we would have thought that was foolish. I think for years, people that moved into counterterrorism and homeland security thought that, Tom Ridge said this very quite famously, we have to be right 100% of the time. They only have to be right once. Mm-hmm. So there is definitely something that we should be

so grateful for that we didn't have to endure another one of those days. But I also think, look, the threat changed. It started to change. You can kind of find some of the tell signs in 2007, 2010, really, really started to sense that change in 2015, whereby instead of doing something complex, instead of doing an attack with, it was supposed to be 20 hijackers, ended up being 19, and that had flown in from overseas, that had studied how to fly planes. That was a monumental multi-year effort. Took a lot of money, a lot of travel, training. People had to go to Afghanistan to learn things. They had cell structures, a very, very complex coordinated attack. That's how we describe the types of attacks that Al-Qaeda carried out. By the time you get to ISIS, it's much more simplified. It's designed so that you could have a small group of people, but you don't need to travel to us. And quite frankly, you could do it by yourself. Find the weapon that you have access to. So in Europe, it was cars or knives. And in the United States, it was cars and it was guns. And so we started to see that lone actor method of people learning what they needed to online, and they were still talking to ISIS online, but increasingly that tactic also became a tactic of other violent extremist movements that are not related to foreign adversaries. So white supremacist attacks started increasing, anti-government extremist attacks, and that you and I have talked about that. A lot of my book is focusing on the fact that that started in 2015, and we really didn't catch on that that's what was happening until about 2018, 2019, when we realized, oh my goodness, we have a homegrown threat now. We have people inside our country who are wanting to commit acts of terrorism. And that threat has continued and changed. And we now are struggling with increasingly acts of violence, still lone actors, but that are not necessarily tied to any ideology, or they might be tied to multiple ideologies, but they're all grievance-based, and so in some ways it gets harder to talk about because people want to know who the enemy is. Like one of the moments post 9/11 that I think we all remember is just like these moments of unity around both our grief as well as our resolve that we were going to get the guys that did this to us. And when the people in my field can't tell you, well, the reason that Charlie Kirk was assassinated was because of this evil ideology that is telling people that, dot dot dot, or the reason that the Minnesota state legislators were attacked was this boogeyman. Like, we can't give you there's no organized group out there. There's no Al-Qaeda that's like manipulating Americans to go and carry out these attacks. It makes it difficult to know who the enemy is. And some of that, maybe that's good because I'm not clearly Al-Qaeda was an enemy, but part of it forces us to recognize that we have a violence problem in the country. We have a number of people who have had things go wrong in their life. They have, in some cases, very legitimate grievances. They're angry about something that went wrong in their life, and they've lost hope, they've lost their way, and they don't have an alternative. And somebody comes along on the internet, usually it's the internet, and says, "You know who to blame for your problem? It's this person. It's this group of political people. It's this race. It's this ethnicity. Blame them for your problems." And it just is a few steps further for them to get to the idea that, okay, I'm going to commit this act of violence. And sometimes it's helpful in my field to understand ideology because it does inform things like tactics and recruitment techniques, and we need to know those.

things so that we can do a better job of keeping the public safe. But sometimes it gets in the way from recognizing actually there's kind of a pretty defined path that somebody walks down, a set of behaviors that they have when they're mobilizing to violence. And if we would focus more on that, we'd actually be more effective at preventing the violence. If the goal is that we don't want anybody to die, then shouldn't we be more concerned about the behaviors and how we detect those behaviors and how we intervene earlier, as opposed to diagnosing

0: who need help and are not getting that help, and they've had some sort of life crisis with nobody, no protective factors, no community around them that can help them. And that's what we need to be focused on in the next fight, if you will. And how do we reduce the amount of violence we're experiencing as a country? We actually now know. We didn't know on 9/11. I would argue we were just coming to understand why somebody radicalizes in the mid-2010s. We now have a really strong understanding, and we actually have techniques that, when put into practice, work. And I'm not saying it stops every attack, but it does. It is successful in detecting individuals that are on that pathway and getting them help. And if we would put some modicum of energy, I'm not saying we need to go back to the amount of energy we poured into the counterterrorism infrastructure post 9/11, but just anything, any amount of energy into that and building out that capability in our states, we would see less attacks on Charlie Kirk, less attacks on Donald Trump, less attacks on Melissa Horman and her colleagues in Minnesota. We would see less attacks on local officials who are facing threats, not necessarily as much violence, but they're certainly getting the threats. It's really alarming how, county clerks and small town mayors are getting facing some challenges and some scary threats. So that's maybe in a nutshell how I would capture 25 years of fear of terrorism and 25 years of too much violence. We still have work to do, and I can both hold the gratitude for a lot of sacrifice that kept us safe for 25 years, and also the mission is not done. We have more to do.
1: So when we come back from a very brief break, I'm going to ask Elizabeth to share with us the three practical ways that she has listed in this piece on her Substack. And we'll also send you the direct link to that Substack article. We'll do that on a text line, 877-933-2484. She's got three practical ways that we can actually push back against the rising tide of political violence. And she's going to share those with us next. 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

every single day, there is some kind of evidence that somebody across the country is grieved, has a grievance, and that they are taking that out, seeking to alleviate their own sense of pain. And they're doing so against public officials. And it doesn't, I mean, literally, it's just a couple of days ago in Ohio. Like, it almost doesn't matter the day of the week. There's evidence out there that it's happening. So how can we push back? How can we, as regular, everyday people, push back against the rising tide of political violence in the country? Elizabeth Newman is here with us, and she has three

0: three things for us to do. So Elizabeth, what are those three practical things that we could be doing?
1: Okay. The first thing is we need to be pushing back when people suggest violence is acceptable. And it's particularly important if it's coming from your side. And if we were on video, I would be using air quotes. What I mean by that is if these are the politicians you support or the commentators you listen to or the friends that you kind of align with politically, and they are using language that doesn't even have to be explicit about violence. They don't have to say, I'm going to go hurt this person, or that's actually a different thing that we need to talk about. But it's actually really common in politics to use language of violence or militarized terms. And we need to push back against that. Now, here's why. Like, it's not just because I want us to all go back and learn the lessons we should have learned in kindergarten. We actually have data that shows that when you are exposed to threatening rhetoric attributed to leaders in your own party, that it increases support for political violence compared to non-violent rhetoric. So
0: it's like when you listen, or watch shows that have terrible language, and then you discover you're using that language and you're like, oh, yes, I've let that in. It got into my mind and now it's in my vocabulary. I think I think that people understand that. Oh, we have to move quickly. So we got to do number two.
1: Yes, got it. Number two. Second, we need to educate ourselves on the behaviors indicative of someone on the path to violence. So that is where if you do hear somebody that says, I got to do something, that's when we need to start paying attention. Now, on my Substack, I link you to the FBI has a website. That website's been there for quite some time. It's evidence-based. I trust it. It will tell you behaviors of concern. So here are a couple of behaviors of concern, but there are more on this website. Repeated fantasies of violence, comments that reveal some sort of possible plan, statements that violence will solve a grievance, testing security at a possible target. That is a that's very close to mobilizing to violence, so, or an unusual interest in weapons alongside other concerning behaviors. So any of those types of behaviors, what I want you to do is go look at this website. And if you're looking at this and something in your gut is telling you, oh, this is concerning, please do not wait. Don't brush it aside. Call local law enforcement. If you think something is happening right now, you call 911. If you think that it's not imminent, but you have concerns, most law enforcement and the FBI have tip lines, and you can call and leave information there. If you happen to be concerned about a student, somebody that's in a school, many schools have threat assessment teams and have alternative reporting lines for kids and adults to report anonymously. They're trying to encourage kids to be able to talk without fear of retribution. So in Colorado, for example, we have something called Safe to Tell. There are a number of other states that have similar mechanisms. So use one of those tip lines. There are trained threat assessment professionals all across the country who can do a proper threat assessment. And maybe this is washes out. They just need somebody to talk to. It's not a risk, but maybe it is a risk. And you might have saved not only other people's lives, but also the loved one's life. You're doing them a service by getting them help. Third thing, Carmen, this also sounds really simple, but I think it would go a long way. But imagine if the church found one state or local official and thanked them for serving. Mm-hmm. You could send them an email, you can call them, you could show up at a town hall meeting and just be like, you know, stand up and say, I just want to thank you. You do a hard job, and I appreciate you serving our community. What a difference that would make, because these officials are getting a lot of threats. 17% have reported threats. 37% of local officials are reporting being less willing to participate in public events. That doesn't work. They need to be able to talk to the members of the public. 43% of local officials are reporting not being interested in running again. Our country doesn't work if we don't have officials willing to do some of these public service jobs. Some of these are very thankless jobs. But one thing we can do is we can pray for them and we can let them know that we appreciate them. I mean, how amazing would it be if they even are from the other party, right? Like that we You know, if you're a Republican, you reach out to a Democrat public servant and you say thank you. It's actually pretty easy for us to do. But I actually think what an outside impact if the good outweighs the bad. The verse in Romans that says, do not let evil overcome, but overcome evil with good. That's my encouragement to us. Let's overcome evil with good.
0: I'm imagining a yard sign instead of all the ones that just have one person's name. I'm imagining a yard sign that says, thank you for your willingness to run, and then lists all their names. Like, I'm thankful that people are willing to run. All right. We are out of time, but as you've been listening to Elizabeth Newman, run through this list, you've been trying to take notes. They're already written down for you. We'd love to send you a direct link to Elizabeth's article on Substack. We'll do that on the text line, 877-933-2484. A couple of thoughts. Like, if you're a young person, you're a middle-aged guy, you've got a friend who's like, hey, let's just see how long it would take for these guys to respond. Let's just see if we could get through this line. Let's just see if we could sneak in. Hey, do me a solid, prop open the back door. These are like the gateway drugs to naughtiness. And so, the things that maybe we used to think were just kids being kids, today it might be a step in the direction of a person who is testing law enforcement or testing the limits, testing security on what could be a possible target. And you're saying to yourself, no, this is my pal. This is my friend. Yes. And we could never imagine sometimes that people would do the things that they ultimately do. So let's be good. Let's be gracious. Let's be people of honesty and goodness and truth. And let's be people who say no, even to our friends and some of their ideas. Elizabeth, thank you as always for your willingness to join us. And bless you. I know that tomorrow is a particularly poignant day for you, not only personally, but professionally. And so blessings on you and the community of people with whom you labor.
1: Thank you, Carmen.
0: Elizabeth Newman is and has been working a long time to keep us all safe. She's a security analyst. She works with the Moonshot Group now, but she used to work in the Department of Homeland Security. Her book is Kingdom of Rage, and we'd love to connect you with her. We appreciate her willingness to come and share with us here on The Reconnect. 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And we look forward to extending the ministry to more and more people. We've got another hour up next. Stay tuned.
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4: This is Max Lucado. What tragedy has rendered your life a desert? Has God allowed a season of dryness to come your way? Then learn from the life of Elijah. He trusted the promise despite the predicament. The predicament? Drought. The promise? It appears in 1 Kings 18 and verse 1. Go, present yourself to Ahab, and I will send rain on the earth. God had set a limit upon the predicament, and Elijah knew it was just a matter of time before the rain returned. Do you know the same? Weeping may last through the night, but joy comes with the morning. Psalm 30 in verse 5. The Bible never guarantees the absence of a drought, but it emphatically assures that the drought will not end in eternal

0: feet. This is Max Lucado.
1: Surely there are parts of your story that you wish were different. Do you believe God can change the narrative of your story in a way that takes your breath away? This is Izzy Larson with another Grow and Go moment, helping you to discover and enjoy what God wants to do in and through you. In the book of Luke, chapter 1, verse 36 to 37, it reads this: "What's more, your relative Elizabeth has become pregnant in her old age. People used to say she was barren, but she has conceived a son and is now in her 6th month, for the word of God will never fail." What disparaging things have people said about you? What berating things have you said about yourself? What if God moved in such a way that those things, well, were no longer true? And what if the lies no longer felt true? Can you imagine it? There was such shame attached to barrenness in Elizabeth's day. But as he often does, God called Elizabeth to wait longer than most to see her dream fulfilled, because the answer to her prayers served a greater purpose than she could have imagined. God is always redeeming stories. People used to say I was insecure, but that's no longer the case. People used to say I was weak and fragile, but that's no longer true. What about you? Do you believe God can change the narrative of your story? Are you remaining hopeful and expectant? People will say what they say and think what they think, but may their limited perspectives have zero impact on your faith. Nothing, and I mean nothing, is impossible with God. So, start here. Identify a few areas in your life you want God to redeem. Add some faith to those prayers, and add in some expectancy too. This is Izzy Larson with another Grow and Go moment. For more resources, go to growandgotoday.com.
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0: 25 years ago. I mean, that doesn't seem possible, but it's true. There's been a literal generation born and raised to adulthood since a dozen, well, more, 20 Islamic jihadists planned, orchestrated, and carried out a terrorist attack that changed us forever. And when I say us, it didn't just change you and me and the United States of America. It changed the world. It changed the way that we saw things, that we experienced things. It changed the way we saw our nation and our neighbors. It changed the skyline of our most iconic city. It changed our sense of security. It changed whether or not you could walk your loved one all the way to the gate at the airport. And whether or not you could take a jar of homemade jam home with you or a snow globe through TSA. 9/11 changed us in ways that are really hard to describe to people who were still children at the time or not yet born. And so I don't know what you are thinking about in terms of tomorrow and remembrance or the way you're going to invite people into that shared grief. But I hope you don't treat it as just another day. It's also Rosh Hashanah. and so, I mean, I just think there's a lot going on. There's going to be a lot going on tomorrow. But I think today I want to say this, and I'm Carmen LaBerge, you're listening to The Reconnect. I want to say this, it didn't always feel this way. We didn't always feel this way. We didn't always fear others the way we do now. The president of the United States did not always have as much power, and Congress did not always concede so much to the executive branch. Like 9/11 affected us in ways that you have likely not thought much about. We were not always in a forever war with the people in the Middle East, but we have been since 9/11. As I've thought back 25 years, as I'm sure you have done and are doing as well, I have remembered. And when I say that word, I want you to hear me break it up into its parts. Remember, to become a member of something again, to return to the time and the place and the feelings and the shared experience, to remember, to reattach, to live again in the midst of, to remember. I've allowed myself to return to the realities of that morning. I remember where I was. I'm sure you do too. I remember that I heard it first on the radio and drove immediately to somewhere where it appeared that people were gathering, where there must have been a television on, and so I went in. It happened to have been a bar in the middle of the little town I lived near, you know, early in the morning. The bar wasn't open, but it was open because it had televisions. I also remember the sudden visible presence of law enforcement everywhere. I remember the U.S. military planes that flew low everywhere. I remember the anguish and the fear of waiting. I remember the sense of helplessness. I remember the busy signals. It didn't matter who you were calling. You got a busy signal until you didn't. And your sense of isolation and fear, which was totally unreasonable. The fear that, you know, I had where I was at the time in the hill country of Northeast Georgia, that was an unreasonable fear. Nobody was coming there to do anything naughty. But my desire to connect with the people that I love best in the world, it was real. And it evaporated when I heard their voice on the other end of the line. And I remember that connection never came for thousands of people. I remember a conversation with a pastor who was a colleague and served in New Jersey. And for the next 3.5 weeks, they had at least one funeral every day for a member of his congregation. Every day. I remember that our churches were full. They were full that night. They were full the next day. They were certainly full the next Sunday and for weeks to come. And then, not so much. I remember the t-shirts and the bumper stickers and the declarations that we would never forget. But just as surely as children need to be fed and the harvest needed to be brought in, and we all thought that baseball and football games needed to be played, albeit with the singing of God Bless America and the unfurling of field-sized flags, we did move together into rhythms of life that were forever changed by 9/11, but somehow then quickly normalized, right? We gave up a lot of freedoms in order for some sense of security. We all became instantly willing to take off our shoes and leave the people we love on the outside of the TSA barricade. The clarity was real. And then it passed. And that's the way it works. And there's a cycle to it. And that's the cycle that I want us to recognize today. There's a cycle to this. The clarity that is brought by crisis yields to the desire and the demand for comfort, for normalization, for finding a new normal. And when comfort is prioritized, a collective form of amnesia sets in. How do I know? I've literally read the book. The book of Judges in the Old Testament chronicles this cycle. It's called the cycle of Judges. It's a four-stage loop. Israel repeated it for centuries. And we've all followed suit ever since. Here in the United States, we're in this cycle of the Judges. How do I know? Because we're always in it in one stage or another. People forget God. They drift into compromise. Sin is evident. Sin has consequences. God allows those consequences. He allows people to suffer the consequences of sin of all kinds and the consequences of other people's sins. One way to describe that in the book of Judges is that he removes his protection. There's a crisis. People experience oppression. There's all kinds of terrible things. And then in their desperation, there is this cry. The people cry out to God. And they do so in repentance. They do so on their knees. We would call it revival today. God hears their cry. And in the book of Judges, God raises up a judge, a leader, who brings them through a process of restoration to God, a restoration of peace of mind, peace of life, and peace with their neighbors. Here's the way it's described in Judges 2:10. After a whole generation had been gathered to their ancestors, another generation grew up who knew neither the Lord nor what he had done. It takes a generation to forget how God rescued, to forget the pain, to forget the vow. And the cycle, it happens all over again. So my invitation, as we never forget, right? I don't want it to be a slogan. I want it to be a call. What if we were the people that broke the cycle and chose today to genuinely remember, to become members again? Not because we're forced to by a tragedy, but because we are compelled by the truth and the goodness of God. Our friend Carol McLeod is going to join us next, and we're going to get back to the Bible. What if this became back to the Bible season? Just like you're going back to school or back to work. Let's get back to the Bible. That's next here on The Reconnect.
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0: Kids have gone back to school. Athletes have gone back to the field of play. Have you gone back to the Bible? Are you in a Bible study this season? Our friend Carol McLeod is back from Carol McLeod Ministries. Carol, welcome back to the Reconnect.
1: Thanks, Carmen. Happy September.
0: Yes, happy September. Let's invite folks to recognize that we don't age out of Bible study, that we don't graduate from Sunday school. Let's invite people to re-engage with the Word of God.
1: Oh, I just love this so much, as you know that I do. You know, Carmen, life is hard. People are mean and the economy is up and down and politics are gruesome. We all have to have an anchor. We all have to have something that keeps us steady in life. And for me, it's always been the Bible. The Bible is our source of eternal truth. And when we build our lives upon it, when we use the Word of God as a map for how to traverse mountains and valleys and storms and oceans, listen, your life will be blessed beyond measure. I always say to women, because you know, one of the things I talk about often is to women who are battling depression or other emotional challenges. Listen, one of the healthiest things you can do is join a Bible study where the Word of God is taught with wisdom and truth and strength and power. You will be a better man or a woman when you decide, you know what? You know what? This calendar year, this school year, I'm going to go to a Bible study. Now, I want you to go to church. I want you to go to Sunday morning church and sing the hymns of the faith and hear your pastor expound on the Word of God. But I also want you to go to a Bible study where your questions can be answered, where you can wrestle with eternal truth.
0: That's so good. And Carol, I want to give you an opportunity to address maybe one of the, I mean, people object for so many reasons to what you have just said, but I'll just use this one because you unpack it so well in a post on your website, why you can trust the Bible. So if you're listening right now and you want the notes from the conversation that we're having with Carol, I'm happy to send those to you on the text line 877-933-2484. Let's start with this objection. The Bible contradicts itself. Is that true? Does it?
1: Okay, that is a great place to start, Carmen, as you know. So is it true that the Bible contradicts itself? Actually, it's not true. You know, while there are things in the Word of God that can cause me to wonder, that can cause me to say, really? Really? Is that what it says? The Bible, in effect, does not contradict itself. Now, when you look at the list of contradictions that skeptics throw out there, 95% of them are spelling differences. You cannot say that's a contradiction just because through the thousands of years that the Bible was written, that they spelled words differently. For instance, John, one of the disciples, his name can be spelled a variety of ways. That is not a contradiction. So there's that. And then there's also another area of contradictions is that sometimes God is referred to as the Lord. Sometimes he's referred to as he with a preposition. That's not a contradiction. Is it a difference? Yeah, but it doesn't change the meaning of the text. One time I was having a conversation with one of my dear friends who's an agnostic, and we always have these healthy conversations. And she said to me, Carol, one of the things that causes me to disbelieve the Bible is that it contradicts itself. So I said, okay, show me where that is in the Word of God. You know what she said to me, Carmen? She said, well, I really can't show you that, but I've just heard that.
0: Yeah, yeah.
1: So now, diversity.
0: 90%. I would say 90% of the time, that's the issue.
1: Right, right.
0: Yeah.
1: Mm-hmm. So diversity in communication does not mean disagreement. Let me give you a for instance. If you and I and our children and our parents and our friends

0: had all been there at that fateful day when the Challenger exploded. Remember that day watching it explode in the
1: Vividly.
0: air?
1: I
0: Vividly.
1: was in high school in Tampa, Florida, and we were all standing in the parking lot. I remember it
0: Yeah.
1: vividly. Yeah.
0: Wow. You know, if we were all to write down our memories of that day, Carmen, they'd all look and sound and feel a little bit different. But that doesn't mean disagreement. It just means diversity of expression. So the Bible is not a one-note robotic printout. The Bible is not a government document where you get a gold copy and I get a pink copy and someone else gets a blue copy. It's God's work in real life, recorded by real people living in real time. So let's use a test case here when it comes to what skeptics say, is that the Bible contradicts itself. Let's look at the virgin birth, because I think we all love Christmas and know enough about the birth of Jesus, okay? Written by four different men, Matthew, Mark, Luke, and John, the Gospels. They're telling the truth of Christ from their perspective. Matthew and Mark mention the virgin birth. Mark and John don't even mention it. In the book of Matthew, Joseph hears of it in a dream. And in Luke, Mary is visited by an angel. What does this mean? Is it contradicting each other? No. And this is one of the contradictions that skeptics point out. No, it just means difference of expression. Does this mean that Mark and John were not aware of the virgin birth?
1: Or that Jesus
0: No.
1: was born.
0: Right. It just means that, oh, that's a good point. He was born. Mark's account of the life of Jesus is concise and exciting and riveting, and he skips completely the first 30 years of the life of Jesus. Does that mean that

0: Jesus didn't have a first 30 years? No, it's just difference of expression.
1: Yeah, I'm always reminded that like time is limited. And so telling a story and the way you choose to tell it and the details you include, it's always limited. And so I think that's one approach to the conversation as well. Look, they had limited time to tell the story, and they could have told an endless number of stories about the life of Jesus, and they chose what they chose, and it's intentional. And so the author's intent, I think, is a huge part of it. All right, we got to take a brief break. When we come back, we're going to continue our conversation with Carol McLeod. We'd love to send you the link on the text line, 877-933-2484. Our encouragement is that you would get yourself into a Bible study. And if you're resistant to that, I want you to ask yourself why. Are you not interested in knowing God? Are you not open to hearing or encountering him? Because that's what the Lord is offering you in his word. So we're going to continue this conversation in just a moment. 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
1: I'm Carmen LaBerge. 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I need to do a moment of cleanup on aisle four. 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So I'm just letting you know, we're trying to send you the notes, Why You Can Trust the Bible from Carol McLeod Ministries. 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If you don't get a text back, it's because it's not letting us do it. That's frustrating. Carol, let's talk a little bit more about the study of scripture, maybe the motivation to study the Bible. Like, I'm not studying the Bible so that I'll be ready to defend it. I'm studying it so that I can know God, his character, and his ways. Maybe talk about the motivation. Like, why do we study scripture? What should we expect to happen when we do that?
0: Yeah, Carmen, I was just thinking about the scripture, Mark 12:30, that says, and you shall love the Lord your God with all your heart and with all your soul and with all your mind. Remember that word mind, and with all your strength. So, you know, as evangelical believers, as people who love the Lord, we're really, really good at loving God with our souls and with our hearts. We're passionate about worship and going to church, spending time in prayer, listening to Christian music. But we often forget a key phrase in Mark 12:30. We're commanded by Jesus to love the Lord with our minds. So it's okay to be motivated by a desire to understand who Jesus is, what the Bible is, what the heart of God is. Carmen, that's what motivates me. I want to know God. And this scripture invites us to know him

0: with our minds. Now, let me give you another scripture, Carmen, because this is pretty exciting. In Isaiah 1:18, the Holy Spirit, through the prophet Isaiah, invites us to reason with God. What? It says, come now, let us reason together. That's an incredible invitation. So we as believers in Jesus Christ in the 21st century, we have been invited by the greatest mind, the most loving heart in all of eternity past, in all of eternity come, to come to God and reason with him. This is the Hebrew word yakach, and it means to show, to prove, to be right, to prove, to convince, to search out a matter. It can, Carmen, it can even mean this, to argue. So you can be motivated by your questions, Carmen. If you've got questions about God and that's what's motivating you to go to Bible study, God says, bring it. He says, bring it. I can take your questions. When you love God with your whole heart, you can also love him with your mind. Another thing that motivates me, Carmen, to study the Word of God is that I want to be prepared. I want to be, as Paul said to Timothy, be a workman that you don't need to be ashamed, so that when people come to me with questions, I can say, oh, let's talk about that. The Bible actually covers that. So one of my motivations is I want to be prepared to share my faith. And you know what else, Carmen? Let me say one more thing. Love is enough motivation. If you love the Lord and you just want to spend time with him, honey, that's your motivation. Because you love Jesus and you want to spend time with him, that's reason enough to open your Bible.
1: That's so good. I mean, I think that, you know, we look forward to a day when we're going to be known fully, or we're going to know fully, even as we're fully known. And I guess that's always one of the questions that I ask folks, like, are you not interested in knowing anything about God now? Like, if you genuinely imagine that you're going to spend eternity with him, wouldn't you like to start getting to know him now? His character, his ways, his history, his love, his attributes, his nature, what he's done. I mean, all of those things. And so, you know, for me, it's not just the pursuit of knowledge for knowledge's sake. It's the pursuit of knowledge because I want to know him. It is one way that God has provided for us to know him. Yes, we know him. There's evidence in creation enough that we're without excuse if we don't acknowledge his existence. But I can only know so much by experiencing the art of creation. I also want to, you know what he thinks, how he has interacted with people in the past, what his plans are, what he's told me about what to expect about heaven. I mean, on and on and on. Like, I want to know all of that. And so my pursuit of scripture study is also, quite simply, my pursuit of God.
0: Yeah. So, Carmen, let me tell this really quick story. The summer before Craig and I were going to be married, we were apart. He was on an evangelistic trip with a singing group. I was at home planning a wedding. And, Carmen, let me tell you, every single day, I was at the post office the instant the door opened because I wanted a letter from my beloved. I'd go every afternoon when the afternoon mail had just come. Mr. Hawley, is there anything for me today? And, of course, he knew why I was coming. And in the middle of the summer, the Holy Spirit stopped me in my tracks. And the Holy Spirit said to me, Carol, I know you love Craig and you're aching for letters from him, but do you love me? Are you aching to read my love letter to you just as you want love letters from this human source of love? And that sort of changed my perspective, Carmen. I want to read the Bible because I love Jesus. And as you said, I want to get to know him. I want to know the one whom my soul loves. And so the Bible, if nothing else, are love letters from heaven. They're the heart of God written in a volume to mankind. Oh, sisters and brothers, there'll be days when you don't understand it. There'll be days when you scratch your head, but there'll be more days.

0: days when your soul will be at rest and you'll say, thank you, Father. Thank you for the words that you've written to me. I love every one of them. They are honey to my soul. They comfort me. They encourage me. They give me wisdom. They direct me. Thank you, Father, for the Bible.
1: You know, you've just inspired me to consider, like, people who are lonely and are disconnected, who are alone, and you see them walk to their mailbox. For some of them, a very long, slow walk. And they open that mailbox and there's nothing there. Maybe some of us should start simply writing letters to people that we know are lonely or alone. And they're not our letters. They're actually just passages of scripture. Like, you don't have to come up with your own stuff to say. Just, open the Bible, find an encouraging passage of scripture, write it out in your own hand, give a direct reference to the Bible passage, you know, where it's from, put it in an envelope and send it to somebody that you know is lonely or alone. Like, I think that is, that could be an incredible ministry, both for you to give you something to do, but also for the one who receives it. So yeah. I just appreciate, Carol, the way you describe, like, going to the post office in the morning and in the evening, anticipating a letter from your beloved.
0: And for our letter writers today, because I believe somebody's being prodded by the Holy Spirit to do what you just said. If you don't know what to write, let me help you out. 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Start with Psalm chapter 119. You'll find good stuff there to send to your friends.
1: I love that. Carol, thank you so much for, as always, connecting with us. Carol has many, many very good Bible studies posted at YouVersion. 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You can go directly to carolmcleodministries.com. That's the link we'll send you on the text line today, 877-933-2484. Bonnie Christian is going to join us next. She's what I would describe as an insider. She's inside the evangelical world. She's also inside the DC journalistic circle that often conflates the faith of evangelical Christians in America with a very, very political block. And she's here to offer a way forward by which evangelicalism might be redeemed to what I would say is its historical credibility in its moral and spiritual movement of a people of God in a place. So Bonnie Christian will be here next. The book is In Defense of Evangelicalism. 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
5: Open the Bible with Colin Smith. God is spirit, and that means that he's invisible to the human eye. But the Bible tells us that Adam and Eve heard the sound of the Lord God walking in the garden in the cool of the day. See, God appeared to Adam and Eve in such a way that they could see him and hear him and enjoy him. And the Old Testament has many examples of God appearing in visible

0: visible form. We call these theophanies. It's almost as if the Son of God couldn't wait to come. He burst out of heaven, entering into human time and space, and he walked with the first man and woman in the garden. You know, these appearances show the intense desire in the heart of God to have fellowship with us. God knows you, and he wants you to know him.
1: Do you want to know the God of the Bible? Well, then come to openthebible.org.
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5: If I tell you that I'm an evangelical or an evangelical Christian, what's the first thought that you have? Is that positive? Is that negative? How do you frame that in your mind? Are you one too? Bonnie Christian, I think, would be happy to tell you that she's an evangelical Christian, and then she's going to want to know what you think when you hear that phrase. In defense of evangelicalism, it's not a memoir, but it is personal, and Bonnie Christian is the author. She's here to share it with us today. Bonnie, welcome to the Reconnect.
6: Yeah, thank you so much for having me.
5: I'm an evangelical Christian. I know what I mean when I say that. And I also know that not everybody thinks or imagines the same meaning when I lay claim to the term. So part of what you're doing, it feels like, in defense of evangelicalism is helping us sort of recover the definition of what it means.
6: Yeah, I hope so. I mean, this is a big part of the introduction of the book, to say, who are we talking about? When I say I want to defend evangelicalism, what do I mean? And a lot of the public discourse on this subject in recent years has defined evangelicalism as a voting bloc. And it is true that, you know, evangelicals do have patterns of voting that are kind of unique in American politics. That's real. But that kind of reductive definition, I think, is deeply incomplete and mistakes an aspect of this very large movement of tens of millions of people in America alone, let alone around the world and across history, mistakes an aspect of it for the whole and misses the shared history and culture and deep core of faith and practice that I would argue defines evangelicalism.
5: Is an evangelical a person who goes to a particular kind of church?
6: Sometimes that can be a good shorthand. I would say that an evangelical Christian is a Protestant, so not Catholic, not Eastern Orthodox, part of a tradition that dates back to the first Great Awakening, those big revivals that swept through America and England, or the UK more generally. You probably recall these from high school history class, several hundred years ago with evangelist preachers like John Wesley. And we have that shared history and that shared culture. And today, and throughout history, we have shared emphases that a very, very common and widely accepted list of those emphases says that we emphasize individual conversion. We emphasize social activism. We emphasize the authority of Scripture, and we emphasize the cross. And yeah, that does, we do, you can look at patterns of denominations and of non-denominational churches that tend to favor those things more than others.
5: Well, and those, I mean, that really is a wonderful introduction to what you lay out in the book. But also, I really appreciate, Bonnie, the direction that the conversation then turns when you talk about the dissonance that evangelical Christians, by the definition you just provided, the dissonance that we feel today. For those of us that are sincerely trying to like bring faith in Christ to bear in a deeply polarized country, we feel a dissonance, and you express that as well.
6: Yeah, absolutely. I tell this story in the book. It's part of why my own experience of that dissonance is part of why I decided to write the book. last spring, I was reading a book by the evangelical theologian J.I. Packer for something at my church. And as I was reading it, you know, again and again, Packer would say, you know, well, I think this because I'm an evangelical, or, well, of course, because I'm an evangelical, I would

0: say. And I was noticing this, and I was noticing this strange reaction in myself where I was reading it and thinking, you know, why is he so chipper about this? Why is he so happy? Where are his qualifications? Where is his, you know, sort of like layers and layers of disclaimers for his evangelicalism? And then I had to interrogate in myself, why am I reacting this way? You know, like, I'm an evangelical and I know it. And I work at an evangelical magazine. I went to an evangelical seminary. I am a member at an evangelical church. So why am I having this response of shame almost about my own tradition, the tradition that brought me to faith? And interrogating that, interrogating, you know, that reaction and where that came from, and noticing that so many other thoughtful and well-intended evangelicals are having that same reaction, because they're looking out at the public discourse, at how we're described as just, you know, would-be fascists who cannot participate in American democracy, cannot be trusted to sort of be ordinary Americans that we are. I think people look at that and they look at what's happening in their church on Sunday morning, and it's good and it's normal and it's fine. And they don't know how to reconcile those two things. They don't know who's right. Should they believe their eyes or should they believe this discourse? And so addressing that dissonance and saying, you know what, actually, no, what you experience on Sunday morning is real. And that's not to say that this movement is perfect and that it doesn't have problems and that it never needs reform. It does need reform. Christians always need reform. This is a basic Protestant conviction. And yet, those goods are also real and should not be dismissed.
1: Well, and I think when we talk about always needing reform, an evangelical would, you know, be sure to add always according to the Word of God. Like the
0: yes,
1: the high regard for the authority of Scripture, I do think is something that marks evangelical Christians in a way that can bring us together as opposed to dividing us. We are a Jesus on the cross centered people. Like, I think that's, as you have pointed out, we do believe that individuals, you know, must experience a personal spiritual change, transformation, that conversionism, that born again. Like, we are the born again people, and we are the ones who think John 3 is still relevant. Like, right. And then activism is a part of this as well. Like, we do believe we're a living demonstration of the kingdom of God in the midst of the kingdoms of this world, and that we are ambassadors of it, and we're supposed to be doing something. Like the idea that faith is actively expressed through not only the sharing of the gospel, but the extension of kingdom principles in the here and now. Living
0: that
1: on earth
0: care.
1: As it will be in heaven. Yeah, yeah, exactly. Living demonstrations of the kingdom of heaven. Like I think there's the, you know, so when you use the term activism, like some people might hear that differently. We're not talking about

0: data, like large-scale survey data and research about this kind of thing in particular, to be able to sort of demonstrate beyond anecdote, beyond my impression, that evangelicals are doing good in the world and that evangelicalism is making evangelicals better than we would be in its absence. And one of the really remarkable things was just how much evidence there was to those effects that I go into detail in the book, sharing those numbers and that reporting.
1: It is a book that includes a lot of data as you're listening right now, but it also is a book that sort of describes how we might better see ourselves and reflect the reality of a positive evangelicalism in the world today. The book is In Defense of Evangelicalism, a Response to Its Cultured Despisers. And here with us is Bonnie Christian. We'd love to send you the direct link on the text line. 877-933-2484. We'll also send you Bonnie's Substack so that you can keep up with what she's writing about there as well. When we come back, I'm going to ask Bonnie to tell us what the monstering of normal church-going evangelicals, what does that term mean and how are we experiencing it? I mean, you might have been monstered and don't even know it. That's up next here on The Reconnect.
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1: I'm Carmen LeBurge. You're listening to The Reconnect. Bonnie Christian is here with us. Her book, In Defense of Evangelicalism. Bonnie, when you talk about the monstering of normal church-going evangelicals, what are you talking about?
0: Oh man, so many examples I could give. I think one that's really useful to give here, though, is the conversation in our country around Christian nationalism. One of the people whom I interviewed for my book is a pastor down in Texas who I had him take this very widely used survey that you do a little bit of math and it gives you a Christian nationalism score. And he scored high. He scored squarely as a Christian nationalist. And if you read the books and the news articles that use the data from this survey, you would think like, he is just ready to implement theocracy in America, and he probably hates immigrants and all this kind of thing. That pastor himself is an immigrant from Mexico. And when I spoke to him about, and he pastors a church of immigrants in Spanish, many of whom are in the country illegally, and he helps them, assimilate as they can. He helps them find jobs and go through the immigration process and follow the law as they can. His real life position is so much more nuanced, and he loves America precisely because he is an immigrant and because he came here to start a better life. And when you speak with him, he's very, very unmistakably clear that he is not interested in theocracy. He loves our Constitution. He loves the Bill of Rights. He wants to have equal treatment before the law and liberty for everyone. And if you just look at those numbers, you won't see that. You'll see someone who sounds scared.

0: scary. But that couldn't be farther from the truth when you actually talk to Antonio and understand his perspective and how he lives and where he's coming from.
1: Well, and I, by the way, would score high as well if tested. And yet we have plenty of folks who are with us here every day on the Reconnect who, you know, their head is on fire frequently when I'm speaking compassionately about the stranger among us, the immigrant, right? And so, or when we had a guest on earlier today, Elizabeth Newman, who addresses this, the issue of Christian nationalism in her book. And she really does want us to like be identifying people who we know who are moving in a direction that is hostile toward neighbor. And that's like evangelical Christians, we're not moving in hostility toward our neighbors. That's not the posture of Christ. And so I think that the lines are, people like to have lines drawn that are very clear. And, you know, I know where to put you. I want to stick you in that spot. And then people are surprised when they're, you know, railing against evangelicals. And I'm like, hey, I am one of those. I am an evangelical Christian. They're like, well, wait, but you. And so I do think that what you're helping us do is repersonalize the conversation. Like that was my experience of your book. You do the data, you do the research, but then you like help me repersonalize it. And that's important. Like it's not a bunch of people in a box. It's a very personal reality.
0: I think that's true. And my argument about evangelicalism is not, oh, it's not that bad. And it's not, oh, there's some nice ones and they can kind of, you know, we'll like them even if we hate the rest. It's that, you know, this is a movement of tens of millions of people in America alone. And in any collection of people that size, you will find bad things. You will even find evil. That is real. And we, you know, every Christian, we are always called to be on the lookout for sin and to be eager for repentance. And yet, at the same time, this is a movement with real goods and with people who are just ordinary folks trying to participate in a really messed up political system in this country, trying to love their neighbors, trying to serve their communities, not always getting it right, absolutely, but normal people and people that you can have a country with.
1: That's so good. I like where you land it, which is that evangelicalism's greatest strength is its enthusiasm. So, you know, thank you for the invitation to reclaim a joyful, contagious, focused on the cross, gospel advancing faith without being combative.
0: Yeah, that's the hope.
1: Yeah. Bonnie, something that you want to leave us with as we part company today?
0: I think the single clearest thing I would say is that, you know, there have been so many critiques of evangelicalism, and sometimes those critiques have a grain of truth, sometimes more than a grain of truth. But what I would encourage my fellow evangelicals to do is where there is truth in those critiques, so often what we need to do in response is to be more evangelical, be more serious in our study of scripture, be more often in church, be more often in prayer. We have these riches within our own tradition that can help us make repairs where repair is needed and help us communicate the hope and the faith that we have to a wider world.
1: That's such a wonderful and marvelous invitation. Be more evangelical, not less. I just love that. Bonnie, thank you for joining us today on The Reconnect.
0: Yeah, thank you for having me.
1: You can connect with Bonnie Christian at Christianity Today. You can also do it on her Substack. We'll send you that direct link on the text line, along with a link to the book, In Defense of Evangelicalism, A Response to Its Culture Despisers. We'll send that to you on the text line, 877-933-2484. All right, I want you to take a deep breath. We've covered a lot of territory today. We have talked about trust. We have talked about AI and its the fears related to it being out of control. We've talked about how we might prepare faithfully as people in the culture. We've talked about marking the 25th anniversary tomorrow of 9/11. We've talked about the grief that is being marked today. The assassination of Charlie Kirk. And so there's a lot to be thinking about. We've talked about being sure we're in the Word of God so that the Word of God could get into us before we get out there into the world that God so loves. And so as we part company today, I want you to consider what God is pouring into your life that he intends to pass through to someone else. Is it his nearness? Is it his faithfulness? Is it his goodness? Is it grace? Is it forgiveness? Is it steadfast love? What is God pouring into your life today by the power of his Holy Spirit? Because you enjoy communion with him. Like, what is God giving you that he intends for you to pass through to someone else? Maybe it's a word of hope. Maybe it's the assurance of being right there, putting flesh on the gospel. And then I want you to go out there and do it. As a Christian, you represent Christ every single day. It's who you are. It's what you do. And you don't do it alone. You do it in his company. You do it by his power, in his strength. And you do it with his blessing. You are commissioned by Christ to go and make disciples of others everywhere as you go. And he is with you always in the midst of it. Friend, the Lord bless you and keep you. The Lord make his face to shine upon you and be gracious unto you. The Lord lift up his countenance upon you and give you his peace. People do not need another piece of our mind. They need the peace of the mind of Christ. And you are sent out there into the world to give it to them. Our fall fundraiser is quickly approaching, and I would invite you to be praying now about your financial and prayerful support of this ministry. You know how it benefits and blesses you, and you know that God is using it to amplify the gospel to more and more people every day. And so we invite you in. Pray with us in advance of next week's fundraiser, and have a great day, and God bless.
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10: 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And I opened this thing up, and it was the worst design object of all time, because you had to hold it up the whole time. 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And I thought, this is impractical. And we still, to this day, use that expression. We'll look at something that doesn't seem to be working, and we'll say, it's a backpack stroller, right? An unsalty Christian.
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11: 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I'm addressing those who live on the financial cliff, always hoping for a windfall. They believe money will bail them out from all their financial mistakes. Some even put their hope in winning the lottery or get-rich-quick schemes. The Bible makes it clear that the battle to live godly lives is won or lost first in our hearts. 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
5: There is something that God calls you to do and you don't want to do it. Or there is something that God calls you to give up and you don't want to give it up. And you're offended by God's command. You're stuck in that position. Here's the question. Did you not hear God's promise?
6: Welcome to Open the Bible with Pastor Colin Smith. I'm Steve Hiller. Glad that you're listening today as we continue looking at 2 Kings 5 and the story of Naaman. And Colin, I wonder if there's anybody who kind of feels like Naaman. They've been reading the Bible. They've come across some command that they feel like God has instructed them to do. And they're like, I can't do that. I don't want to do that. And they feel stuck by that, kind of like how Naaman feels stuck. What would you say to that person?
7: Well, I think the first thing I'd say is I'm really glad that you're listening to Open the Bible today, because this story speaks directly to the situation that you're in. And I think it's not an unusual one. Someone hears the command of God and you think, that's not comfortable for me. That's not something that I'm inclined to do. I don't want to do that. That's exactly where Naaman was. He's told to go and wash in this filthy river, and he's absolutely furious. I think he feels insulted. I'm not going to do that. But what I want you to hear today is that when you may be offended and perhaps even angry about God's command, what you need to hear is God's wonderful promise. And you see this in the story we're looking at today. God's promise to Naaman was, if you'll go and wash in this river, you will be clean. Now, as you listen to the commands of God, listen to the promises of God. Listen to what God is offering you in and through the Lord Jesus Christ. Listen to what can be yours. Because when you believe the promises of God, then you will have a new inclination to obey His commands. This link, Steve, between commands and promises seems to me to be at the very center of a gospel understanding of Scripture, a Christ-centered and grace-filled understanding of Scripture. When God gives a command, He gives the means and the motive for us to fulfill the command, and He does it in and through His promises that are ours in the Lord Jesus Christ.
6: Well, let's continue to look at the story of Naaman that we find in 2 Kings chapter 5 and continue our message, God Will Cleanse Us. Here is Pastor Colin.
5: Naaman was angry. He was angry because Elisha had hurt his pride. And he's angry because Elisha offered only one way to be cleansed. That's the point of verse 12. He says, there are other rivers in Damascus. Could I not wash in them and be made clean? Then he was angry because he didn't want to do what Elisha said. Go wash in the Jordan seven times. That is not something that I want to do. Now, friends, what we have here, if you think about it, is a perfect picture of the response of the natural human heart to the gospel of our Lord Jesus Christ. Think about this. The gospel humbles us. It says to us, whatever your achievements, whatever your virtues, whatever your position, your influence in life, they make absolutely no difference whatsoever to your standing before God. Before Almighty God, you are a sinner and you are in no better a position than any other sinner. And the natural response of the proud human heart to that is to be angry. And of course, the human heart by nature is independent. And so the natural response of the human heart to being told that there is one way in which you can be cleansed is to be angry and to say, I want to choose my own way. You're telling me that you can only be cleansed through the blood of the Lord Jesus Christ? Well, the natural response of the human heart is to be very angry about that. Why can't I choose my own way? And then the human heart is angry towards the gospel because by nature, it is a sinful heart, and a sinful heart clings to sins that it loves. You're telling me, go wash? You're telling me, repent? That is not something that I want to do. And so Naaman was angry. He turned away, verse 12, and he went away in a rage. So he's actually returning home and he's taking his money and his leprosy with him. Except for one thing, the marvelous intervention of his servants. Love this, verse 13, but his servants came near and said to him, my father, it is a great word that the prophet has spoken to you. Will you not do it? Has he actually said to you, wash and be clean? You see what's happening here? Naaman had taken offense at the command. God's commanding me to do something, I don't want to do it. But the servants come to him and say, now Naaman, you've taken offense at God's command, but did you not hear God's promise? He said, wash and be clean. Has anyone else ever said that to you? The king of Syria couldn't say that to you. The king of Israel couldn't say that to you. You can't make yourself clean. But this word that has come to you promises that you can be made clean. It's a great word. Why in the world are you going off angry and in a rage? Now, you see, this may be precisely the position of some of us here in this service this morning. You have been offended by God's command. There is something that God calls you to do and you don't want to do it. Or there is something that God calls you to give up and you don't want to give it up. And you're offended by God's command. You're stuck in that position. Here's the question. Did you not hear God's promise? He says, you can be clean. You can be clean. Let the wicked forsake his way and the unrighteous man his thoughts. Let him return to the Lord that he may have compassion on him and to our God. For he will abundantly pardon. Naaman listened to his servants. He believed the promise of God. And because he believed the promise of God, he was ready to obey the command of God, even though it wasn't initially attractive to him. Do you see, that's always the pattern. You won't obey the commands until you believe the promises. But when you believe the promise, you will obey the command. So he went down and dipped himself 7 times in the Jordan, according to the word of the man of God, and his flesh was restored like the flesh of a little child. And he was clean. Friends, here is what God can do for you in and through the Lord Jesus Christ. You can be clean. This is the gift that David longed for when his sin was always before him. He said, "Wash me thoroughly from my iniquity and cleanse me from my sin. Purge me with hyssop and I shall be clean. Wash me and I shall be whiter than snow. Create," he says, "in me a clean heart, O God, and renew a right spirit within me." Dear friend, will you hear this today? You will never be able to cleanse yourself. Can't be done. There is no prophet, there is no king, there is no philosophy that you can take up, there is no religious practice, no effort that you can make to put things right in your life that will be able to cleanse you. But the blood of Jesus Christ will cleanse you from all sin. And when Naaman was washed and when he was made clean, the effect of this in his life was that he became a worshiper of the God who had given him this marvelous gift. Verse 15, "Behold, I know that there is no God in all the earth but in Israel." Verse 17, "From now on, your servant will not offer burnt offering or sacrifice to any God but the Lord." So here we have a wonderful story of how a rich leper, a man who had once been a ruthless warrior, a man who knew nothing about the God of the Bible, came to living faith and was wonderfully converted. How did it happen? He heard that there was hope for him. And there is hope for every person here this morning. And he humbled himself. And he believed the promise of God. And because and when he believed the promise of God, he acted in faith and in obedience. That's how cleansing came to him. That's how cleansing comes to us. A rich leper wonderfully converted.
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5: Now, the second part of the story really begins when Naaman returns to Elisha just full of thanksgiving for this wonderful gift that he has received. He's a new believer at this point, and the first instinct that he has as a new believer is that he wants to show his gratitude for this marvelous gift of healing that he has received. And you remember that he brought with him a boatload of money. And so he says to Elisha in verse 15, "Accept now a present from your servant." But verse 16, Elisha refused. He said, "As the Lord lives, before whom I stand, I will receive none." And although Naaman tried to press him, Elisha wouldn't move on this. "I won't receive anything from you. I will receive none." Now, here's the question. Why would Elisha not accept a gift freely offered by a man who was well able to give this? He brought it for this very purpose. Why would he not accept the money that Naaman would be very, very glad and delighted to give him? I mean, after all, we did see

Earlier in this series that Elisha received gifts from others. There was a wealthy woman who fed him, even built an apartment for him on the roof of her house. So, I mean, there's nothing wrong in principle in Elisha receiving kindness and generosity from others who support him and the sons of the prophets in ministry. So why on this occasion would he so resolutely refuse to receive what was so generously offered? And the answer surely is that Elisha was a prophet and he discerned Naaman's heart. Naaman had received a marvelous gift from the hand of God, and Elisha was very, very determined that nothing would obscure God's free grace. He did not want Naaman going back home thinking that he got something and then he paid for it. And that leads us to the second story, which is a powerful warning to all of us who know and serve the Lord. If you look in verse 19, we read that when Naaman had gone from him a short distance, Gehazi, the servant of Elisha, the man of God, said, "See, my master has spared this Naaman, the Syrian, in not accepting from his hand what he brought. As the Lord lives, I will run after him and get something from him." Now you see what's happened here. Gehazi, who is Elisha's servant, had seen Naaman's money. And he wanted what Naaman had. So he goes after Naaman and he catches up with him and he says, verse 22, "My master has sent me to say, there have just now come to me from the hill country of Ephraim two young men of the sons of the prophets. Please give them a talent of silver and two changes of clothing." So Naaman gladly gave him the money. And Gehazi hid it in his house. Gehazi lied. He coveted. And he deceived. And worst of all, of course, he contradicted the very thing that Elisha was teaching this new believer, Naaman. Now, when Gehazi got back home, Elisha asked him, verse 25, "Where have you been, Gehazi?" And Gehazi said, "Your servant went nowhere." You see how one lie leads to another, and to another, and to another. But Elisha was a prophet, and God had revealed to Elisha what Gehazi was up to, and God exposed the hidden deception that was in the heart of this man who was claiming to be his servant. Gehazi wanted what Naaman had, and he got what Naaman had. He got his money, and he got his leprosy too. Verse 27, therefore Elisha says, "The leprosy of Naaman shall cling to you and to your descendants forever." So he went out from the presence, his presence, a leper like snow. This is sobering stuff. Here are two men on a journey in an opposite direction. One grows up knowing absolutely nothing about God and he's wonderfully saved. The other has every spiritual advantage and blessing and ends up under the judgment of God. Naaman was a leper, and by God's grace, he became God's servant. Gehazi was God's servant, and under God's judgment, he became a leper. So the story of Gehazi is a solemn warning to us all. I mean, here is a man
who had great privileges, great opportunities. God had put him in a position of trust. God had put him in a position of influence and responsibility. I mean, think about it. He was Elisha's

0: servant. He walked with the man who walked closely with God. But it's clear from this story that Gehazi did not walk closely with God himself. Oh, Gehazi spoke to others about God. But there were layers in his life that had never been submitted to the God he claimed to serve. The love of money had gripped his heart. And when he saw something that he wanted, he was prepared to do whatever it would take to get it. He coveted. He lied. And he deceived. And God exposed it. You remember that Jesus said, "Nothing is covered up that will not be revealed, or hidden that will not be known. Whatever you have said in the dark will be heard in the light, and what you have whispered in private rooms will be proclaimed from the housetops." We who claim to know and serve the living God are accountable to him. We must all stand before the judgment seat of Christ. No creature is hidden from his sight, but all are naked and exposed to the eyes of him to whom we must give an account. So, dear friends, let's learn from the story of Gehazi this morning to be done with lies, to be done with deceptions, to be done with coveting what God has chosen to give to others. See, Gehazi was known, reputed, seen by everybody to be a servant of God. But actually, just like Naaman, Gehazi needed to be humbled. Gehazi needed to repent. Gehazi needed to be washed. Now, did that happen? We're not told. But there is just a hint that this might not have been the end of the story. And I say that because a few chapters on, in 2 Kings in chapter 8, just very briefly, Gehazi appears again, and he's speaking with the king of Israel, which just raises this question. Could it be that Gehazi humbled himself? Could it be that Gehazi repented of his lies and of his deception? Could it be that he washed himself 7 times in the River Jordan? Could it be that in God's marvelous grace, he too was healed? We don't know. But what we do know for sure is this, that whatever you may have done, whatever you may have hidden and covered up, whatever consequence it has brought or whatever consequence it's coming to light may bring, there is hope for you in Jesus Christ. If we walk in the light as he is in the light, we have fellowship with one another, and the blood of Jesus, his Son, cleanses us from all sin. So, dear friends, let's be done with any deception. Humble yourself. Believe the promise of God. And because you believe his promise, act in obedience to his command. If we confess our sins, he is faithful and just to forgive us our sins and to cleanse us from all unrighteousness.
1: What an encouraging way to wrap up today's message. God will cleanse us. Part of a series called In God We Trust, where we're taking a look at the life of Elisha. 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Our website is openthebible.org. We're able to bring you Pastor Colin's teaching each day because of your financial generosity. And as you give a gift of any amount this month, we want to say thank you by sending you a copy of Lincoln's Daily Devotional. And Colin, what is one thing that you'd like people to take away from this book?
0: Well, you know, that opening the Bible is really very, very simple. I think some people have the idea, you know, oh, I don't have time for studying the Bible and it's all very difficult and all very complicated. Actually, it's beautifully simple. And Lincoln's Devotional is really a good place to begin. What this book does is it gives us a verse for every day of the year, just a verse. Sometimes it's two verses from the Bible, but it's very, very short. The idea is that you try and take in a simple and wonderful truth or promise from the Word of God, and then just carry it in your heart and in your mind to be able to draw strength from it, to draw comfort and hope from it. And each month in this devotional is organized around a theme of part of the experience of a believer's life. So one month you'll be looking at the temptations that a Christian faces. Another month you'll be reading verses from the Bible about the sorrows that a Christian will experience. Another month you'll be reading about the joys. And of course, you'll end up reading about the glorious hope and the great future that lies ahead of every believer. Very simple. A verse from the Old King James Version of the Bible and a short poem or a verse of a hymn that just reflects on it added. And that's there for you every day for a year. It's a great place to get started. Or if you got bogged down, it's a great way to be refreshed.
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2: 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I am Paul, and thanks again for listening to Faith Radio. And I bring it up because today is World Suicide Prevention Day, part of Suicide Awareness Month. And the main reason people decide to end it is because they lose hope. So messages of hope, whether it be through teaching programs that you hear on Faith Radio, or we have sister stations that play music that point people to Jesus, to whatever you can do. Even just you asking somebody. Today, by the way, is also Are You Okay Day. Maybe you see somebody looking down. Are you asking them, "Are you okay?"
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5: If there's one thing we feel immediately, it's the power of prayer from you. 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Every time we do a fundraiser, we see God's provision in such a prayer-saturated way. Please keep it going, because our fall fundraiser is coming soon. For God so loved that He gave us Jesus. Thank you for praying for us. And when I say us, I mean you and us. We only do this together. Thank you.
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8: The Bible says, so Elijah went. This is a very small phrase, but it has important implications. Because the implication here is that Elijah did not just consider the word of God. He did not marinate on the word of God. He didn't just draw out a plan or pray about it. Over the time, I've discovered that some people learn enough to make a change but never take the first step. But there came a time where Elijah had to do what you and I have to do. He had to take a step of action. So Elijah went.
7: Mark is the author of Unstuck, Out of Your Cave, Into Your Call. 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
9: This is Hope with God. I'm Andrew Palau. In the Bible, Deborah was a powerful woman appointed by God. She was appointed to be a leader and a judge over Israel. She faced dangerous enemies and uncertain times, yet she stood strong. Why? Because she trusted God. Through her courage, her voice, through her obedience, God brought hope and victory to his people. God often calls ordinary people to do extraordinary things. Your voice, your life, it matters. And the same God who gave Deborah courage wants to meet with you today and give you courage. He wants to walk with you through it all and guide your life and show you that he does care. Do you want to get to know him and discover his plans for your life? You can begin this way. Say, God, I want to know you. Reveal yourself to me. Show me your love and guide me in the right path, and I will follow you and serve you. Amen. Always remember, there is hope with God.
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7: Have you ever known someone whose life commanded respect? The kind of person a room grows quiet to hear? Job was such a man. And then, in a single season, everything was stripped away. How does a person hold steady when the applause turns to mockery, when the blessings of yesterday become the burdens of today? On this Thursday edition of Insight for Living, Chuck Swindoll continues in Job chapter 29, showing us how reflecting, rehearsing, and reaffirming can carry us through our darkest valleys. He titled his message, The Passionate Testimony of an Innocent Man.
12: Every once in a while, there comes across this earth scene certain people who capture our attention and have a command of life, and we long to be near them. He says in verse 25, I chose a way for them and sat as chief and dwelt as a king among the troops, as one who comforted the mourners. One man writes, this verse encompasses every aspect of his role in the community, from leading the council in peaceful times to guiding the people through crisis and caring for the unfortunate. He inspired the whole community. But now, look at the opening of chapter 30. But now. And maybe Job stands, pulls back the sleeve of his robe, and exposes the boils running with pus. His lips are cracked and bleeding. His tongue is parched. His body is gaunt. The lines are on his face. And he says, but now those younger than I mock me. Verse 9, now I have become their taunt. In verses 1 through 11, he says, there is no great honor from men as there once was. You can read it for yourself. I have become even a byword to them, and they abhor me and stand aloof from me. Look at the next one. And they do not refrain from spitting at my face. This is the one they once sat with in silence and listening to, and now I mean nothing to them. I am a diseased piece of humanity. I am a thing of shame. Verse 15, terrors are turned against me. They pursue my honor now as the wind. My prosperity has passed like a cloud. No longer great blessings from God, verses 16 to 23. At night, verse 17, all the nights, at night, it pierces my bones within me, and my gnawing pains take no rest. One night is followed by yet another miserable night. And the benevolence that I once extended to the needy is not extended to me. There's none of that that comes my way. That's in verses 24 to 31. Verse 24, yet does not one in a heap of ruins stretch out his hand, or in his disaster, therefore, cry out for help? Have I not wept for the one whose life is hard? Was not my soul grieved for the needy? When I expected good, meaning good in return, evil came. You had that happen? When I found myself in need, having reached out to others, no one reached back. Verse 27, I am seething within and cannot relax. Days of affliction confront me. I go about mourning without comfort. Roy Zook writes in his fine work on Job. Job concluded his plaintive rehearsal of his present remorse by stating that his joy had turned to grief, his harp and flute, instruments of expressing joy, now played only funeral dirges in accompaniment to people weeping in grief. I don't want you to miss that. Look at the end of chapter 30. My bones burn with fever, therefore my harp is turned to mourning and my flute to the sound of those who weep. This instrument made for playing as people dance and celebrate. And this instrument, the flute, with its lilting, beautiful sounds, now playing in the minor key. You know what I thought of? I thought of the bagpipes in New York City. I thought of the streets where there had been at one time dancing, and the light steps of those on Easy Street, moving about the financial center, not of our nation, but of our world. And now the sound, the whine of the bagpipe as funeral after funeral after funeral passes by. Job says, my harp, my flute provide instruments for those who weep, music for those who weep. I'm going to show you a psalm. Look at Psalm 137. It's really worth a look. Turn from Job 30 to Psalm 137. Every psalm has its context, its birthplace. This song was born in mourning. The Jews, who are represented in this song with the pronoun we, the psalmist was one of them, as he writes. The Jews have been taken captive. Babylon has come in and destroyed the city of Jerusalem. Zion lay in ruins, and the Jews en route to Babylon are making their way back. And the psalmist writes a song with this funeral dirge kind of theme. 137 begins, by the rivers of Babylon, there we sat down and wept. When we remembered Zion, upon the willows in the midst of it, we hung our harps, for there our captors demanded of us songs, and our tormentors mirth, saying, sing us one of those songs of Zion. Can you just hear the sarcasm? Break out one of those great psalms you love to sing. Sing for us now. They were as silent as you're sitting at this moment. And he adds, how can we sing the Lord's song in a foreign

It's as if you and I were taken captive this next week and marching toward the place where we will be imprisoned. One of our captors said, sing us one of those church songs. Harmonize, blessed assurance, Jesus is mine. Let's hear that one. How about, and can it be that I should gain an interest in the Savior's blood? Sing that one, written by Wesley. Sing that song. And a mighty fortress is our God. We'd hang our instruments on the willow. You can't sing the Lord's song in a foreign land. Interesting thing about the suffering that I have seen in hospital rooms and bed chambers of the dying. I never hear songs. I hear prayers, but the song is gone. That's Job's point here. My harp that once played this, the great songs our family loved to sing, and the flute, no longer. Now, right about now, if those friends are listening, and I have a feeling they were, they're thinking, Job, from what you had, where your steps were bathed in butter, to where you are, no longer with a song, days of affliction that confront you, crying out for help and no one coming to your rescue, Job, there has been a reason. You are guilty. So Job writes this 31st chapter, and he lists one example after yet another that says, not guilty. I've reflected on past glory. I've rehearsed my present misery, but I want to tell you, I have every reason to reaffirm my present integrity. My integrity is intact. And he lists several examples. Verses 1 to 12, there have been no sensual secret sins of sex in my life. Verses 13 to 23, there has not been an abuse of power, taking advantage of those who were in need or those who were helpless. 24 to 40, I have not compromised my integrity even before God in my private life, my private world. Look at the examples. I have made a covenant with my eyes. How then could I gaze at a virgin? There's been no lust. Verse 3, is it not calamity to the unjust and disaster to those who work iniquity? Does he not see my ways and number all my steps? And there's been no lying. Verse 5, if I have walked with falsehood, my foot has hastened after deceit. Let him weigh me with accurate scales. Let God know my integrity. There have been no lies. I've told no lies. There has not been adultery. Verse 9, if my heart has been enticed by a woman or I have lurked at my neighbor's doorway. It's not true. I've not done that. Verse 11, for that would be a lustful crime, says Job. Moreover, it would be an iniquity punishable by judges. There's no guilt there. There's no oppression. Verse 13, if I have despised the claim of my male or female servants, my slaves, when they filed a complaint against me, what then could I do when God arises and when he calls me to account? What will I answer him? Did not he who made me in the womb make him, meaning the servant, and the same one fashion us both in the womb? If I have kept the poor from their desire, or have caused the eyes of the widow to fail, or have eaten my morsel alone and the orphan has not shared it, all the way through this, I have circled the word if. It appears over a dozen times. If this is true, it is an oath saying, if these things are true, may God reveal it and cast me down, take my life even. If this is true, then I am guilty. But his whole point of the oaths, one after another, is not guilty. Not guilty. This is not true of me. And so toward the end, he says, verse 33, have I covered my transgressions like Adam and by hiding my iniquity in my bosom? The implied answer is no. So that at the fevered pitch of verse 35, he says, oh, that I had one to hear me. Behold, here is my signature. That's an unusual statement found very rarely, if anywhere else, in the scriptures.

hear him. See how he puts it? Verse 35, oh, that I had one to hear me. He's defending himself in this courtroom. And those who are a part of the jury are all frowning. And Job says, you may think that this is not true, but I stand on these statements. And if there's any evidence you can use against me, bring it up and let God judge. And there is none. I think he says at this point, the defense rests. The defense rests. As I've had time to think through these three chapters, and you've been very patient to listen to one after the other, I think there's a lesson in each of the chapters for all of us. And I think there's something for today, even now, in our lives. Here's the first, chapter 29, as he looks back on the blessings. Reflecting on past blessings gives us reasons to rejoice. Reflecting on past blessings.

encourage you who are still rearing your young to teach them how to do that and to practice that often. Mealtime is a great time to reflect. It's a great time to look back, even on a day, and to count the blessings, like David did in Psalm 103. Bless the Lord, O my soul, and all that is within me. Bless his holy name. Bless the Lord, O my soul, and don't forget one of his benefits, who heals all your diseases, who forgives all of your sins. And the list goes on down through verse 12, verse 13. As far as the east is from the west, so far has he removed our transgressions from us. He's reflecting on his past blessing. That's why I've always loved Thanksgiving. First of all, I love it that it's not called Thanksgiving. I like it that it's Thanksgiving. I love it that we can think back, and invariably we do that at Thanksgiving, and we just call to mind the blessings from our God over the past. And we all have them. It's just easy to let the present misery eclipse the past memory. So I suggest we start with a memory and think back. Don't let yourself get caught in the trap of mentioning the things that did not work out well or have not been solved or resolved. Go to the blessings. There will be many. That makes us rejoice. It lifts our spirits. It keeps us from becoming negative as we reflect on the good of the past. Now, chapter 30, where Job rehearses. Rehearsing present trials forces us to swallow our pride. And if there's something we need to swallow, it's our pride. Pride goes with a jaded culture. Cynicism feeds on pride. We look down at others because we see ourselves as better. I suggest that we rehearse the present trials we're going through and allow them appropriately to cut us down to size. George MacDonald, in a fine novel titled The Curate's Awakening, writes this: sometimes a thunderbolt will shoot from a clear sky, and sometimes into the life of a peaceful individual without warning of gathered storm, something terrible will fall. And from that moment, everything is changed. Perhaps you are there, or you have been there recently, and everything has changed for you. You once knew a delight you no longer know. Allow that to humble you. Allow pride to take a back seat. Face the fact that you, like Paul, when he was given the thorn in the flesh, have been given this so that you would not be lifted up above what is appropriate. In fact, Paul says twice in 2 Corinthians chapter 12, verse 7, that he was given this thorn, listen, to keep me from exalting myself. And then at the end of the verse, 2 Corinthians 12, 7, he repeats the same words, to keep me from exalting myself. What better use of current trials than allowing them to humble us? And goodness knows, humility would wear well on most of us. A few of you have it, but you are rare. And you probably walk in humility because you have learned or are learning from your trials. Reflecting on past blessings causes us to rejoice. Rehearsing present trials forces us to swallow our pride. Now the third, reaffirming our commitment to integrity strengthens us with confidence and courage. Reaffirming our commitment to integrity strengthens us with confidence and courage. The thing I love about Job is he's not defeated in chapter 31. Not proud, but he's not defeated. He, in fact, has the confidence and courage to say before God, if this is true, if that's true, if you find any of that, you strike me. Because he knows in his heart, his integrity is intact. By the way, we all had a good laugh over the story from my book. Not my book, but Carter's book. And it's a good place to come back to. Would you have tossed the envelope of $10 million in the grave?

Don't answer out loud. Isn't it amazing how creative we get when it's opportunity to put $10 million in our pocket? Oh, that's what he would have wanted. If he were in his right mind, that's what. Integrity says you keep your word. You do as you say you will do. And if you fail at that, you apologize and you make it right. You say, Chuck, you drive a pretty hard bargain. This is almost impossible to... I've never said it's possible for us to pull it off in ourselves. It's not about what we're able to do. That's why we need Christ. We can't live like this. You think I'd put that $10 million in the grave in my own flesh? Are you kidding? I'd be the most creative guy in the group. I mean, I got great sources where that money could be put to wonderful use. We get this church out of debt if I gave that $10 million. But in our flesh dwells no good thing. That's why there was a cross. Because we can't somehow, by our own bootstraps, pull ourselves up to become good enough to impress God. Nothing in my hands I bring, simply to your cross I cling. And that's why you're surrounded by all sinners, but some of them have peace, and others of you don't. Peace comes into our lives when Christ comes in. I want to talk to you about that. Let's bow your head. Will you do that? Chances are good that much of your life is spent around Christians. Maybe a few of you are not normally around many Christians, but most of us spend a lot of our lives around Christians. They are not our standard. Other Christians will let us down. Other Christians are like we are, sinful. The difference is when they die, they're going to heaven, forgiven. And if you're without Christ, not a Christian, when you die, you will not. So this is sort of like planning ahead, let's call it. Some of the benefits come right now. You gain control over your tongue more than you ever had before. Your temper takes a back seat. It affects your response to life's trials. And a half dozen other things I could mention, but the best of all is you're prepared to die when you give your life to Christ. And that brings confidence and courage for living. The cross of Christ is the place where the price for your sin was paid in full. So in order for you to know God personally means you need to make a journey through the cross or the message of the cross. He died that you might live forgiven and secure, whole and empowered. It comes all as a free gift for you believe in Christ alone, by faith alone. No need to beg you. The work of the Spirit is engaged right now. He does the begging. He does the pleading. He does the changing. But I invite you to Christ, and a new life will begin for you. Somehow, Lord, I'm led to pray for those who are on a journey toward death. It may be their physical condition. It may be the doctor's recent diagnosis. For whatever reason, they're close. And I pray for those souls nearest the gate. And now also, Lord, I pray for those in great health who think they'll live forever. And I pray that you would bring them face to face with the reality of their destiny, that you will use these words that have come tumbling out of an ancient book to help us reflect and rehearse and reaffirm what is true. Thank you for working in the lives of those without your Son. We leave them to you. I would ask that you'd keep them miserable and restless and unable to sleep and unable to even get along until they find a sense of peace and rest and relief at the cross. Thank you, Father, for your mighty work.

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Help us now to live it in a new way this week by your power and for your glory. For I ask it in the name of Christ, our Savior. Amen.

Reflect, rehearse, reaffirm. Three simple movements that carried Job through his darkest days. First, remembering God's past blessings. Second, honestly facing present trials. And third, standing firm in a commitment to integrity. Chuck Swindoll has reminded us that none of this is possible in our own strength, which is exactly why there's a cross. So take a moment to let that truth settle in. And stay with us because I'll tell you about some resources that will help you take your next steps in your journey of faith. 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When we're suffering, our friends have a lot of opinions. I'm Bill Meyer. Be sure to hear Chuck Swindoll explain who gets the final word Friday on Insight for Living.

0: Prone to wander, Lord, I feel it. Prone to leave the God I love. I think we can all sing that song. I know Heather can. She's a listener to Faith Radio in Deadwood, South Dakota. 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
6: Everyone makes mistakes or bad decisions, sometimes serious ones. At the time, you might feel that there's no way back. But God can always make a way. Today on Turning Point, Dr. David Jeremiah illustrates this truth in the life of Jonah, who tried his best to leave God, only to find that God had never left him. From his series on Jonah, here's David to introduce his encouraging message, The Second Chance.
7: To me, this is one of the most encouraging sections of the book of Jonah, perhaps even of the Old Testament, especially for those of you who have gotten caught along the way getting out of fellowship with God. Maybe you made a big mistake and you wonder, is God finished with me? Well, Jonah deliberately defied God's command, ran away to another country, and God brought him back. And the Bible says here in Jonah chapter 3, and the word of the Lord came unto Jonah the second time. What happens from this moment on is one of the most remarkable recovery stories you will ever read anywhere. He went from being in the whale's belly in defiance of God to ultimately conducting one of the greatest revivals in the history of the world. Can you believe that? Because the Lord God gave him a second chance. And we're going to talk about that today from the third chapter of the book of Jonah. Don't miss any of this study. This is really exciting. Hey, the book of Jonah has been organized by us, and I put this together in a study guide. And you can get the study guide. Jonah, the Runaway Prophet Study Guide is now available. It will take you through every single lesson that we talk about here on the air. You'll get all the notes, all the outlines, all the scripture references. You'll be able to use this to go back through the book. I recommend you study it with your small group. Put it on your schedule. Make sure you don't forget it. Get every one of your students a copy of the study guide, and then meet together each week when you study and enjoy a very robust discussion about the Runaway Prophet. I hope you will do that. Well, here is part one of The Second Chance from Jonah chapter 3. Over a lifetime of writing and teaching, Lewis Smedes, who's one of my favorite writers, never got tired of pointing people to the grace of God. On one occasion, he said, "Grace is amazing because it works against the grain of common sense. Realistic common sense tells you that you're too weak, too harassed, too human to change for the better. But grace gives you power to send you on the way to being a better person. Plain common sense will tell you that you are caught in a rut of fate or futility, but grace comes along and promises that you can trust God to have a better tomorrow. For you, that is grace, and that is God's grace." There's no better news in all the world for those of us who know God than that we have a God who forgives and a God who is gracious. How many of you can say you're glad that God is a God who gives us a second chance? Can I get an amen to that? That is good news. And it's a good word for every one of us. And it's exactly the word from the scripture for today. I want to speak to you on the subject of the second chance. When I came to the first two verses of chapter 3, I just couldn't go on. I had to stop there and set up my tent for a couple of days and say, listen, we're going to talk about that for a whole Sunday. I felt like we needed to stop and talk about this wonderful truth, the God of the second chance. So Jonah 3:1-2 says this, "Now the word of the Lord came to Jonah the second time, saying, arise, go to Nineveh, that great city, and preach to it the message that I tell you." And those are some of the most helpful words in the whole Bible. The word of the Lord came to Jonah the second time. And everything Jonah had done, after all his running and resisting, God didn't give up on him. God spoke to him again the second time. What did he tell him? The same thing he told him the first time that he didn't do. If you're a student of baseball, you may remember the name of Ralph Branca. He was a fine pitcher for the old Brooklyn Dodgers, and he had many winning seasons. But you know, most people only remember him for one afternoon when he pitched to Bobby Thompson of the New York Giants in the final inning of the National League Championship. The Dodgers were ahead, and Branca's job was to protect the lead, but Thompson hit the pitch into the stands, and the Giants won the championship. In that moment, it felt like Branca's whole world collapsed with one swing of the bat. He had had a good career, but from that day on, people didn't ask him about his victories. All they wanted to know was, how did you feel when you threw that pitch? You might say, well, that's just baseball. But for him, it was more than a game. It was his whole life. It was his work, his reputation, his future, and it all seemed to unravel in one single moment. It made me think of something that happened when the goalie from Canada gave up a goal in overtime and the United States won the gold medal. And all I can think about is that goalie's going to remember that his whole life. He let them score the goal in overtime. Now, most of us are never going to make a mistake in public like that, but we understand the feeling. Our failure, even if it's just one bad decision, one season of our lives can start to define us. And we begin to wonder if there's any way back, if there's hope for us with God. Can I start again? Can the Lord ever use me after what I've done? That is why these words in Jonah are so precious to us. The word of the Lord came to Jonah the second time. The main message of this passage is simple and beautiful. We serve a God who gives a second chance. He's not finished with us when we fail. He's not done with us when we fall. And what he did for Jonah, he will do for you and for me. Now let's take a slice of this. First of all, looking at God's perspective on second chance. I'm here to tell you that if I understand anything about the Word of God, I understand this truth. The God I represent, the God who loves me and loves you, is a gracious God who gives his people the opportunity to start over. He is the God of the second chance. That is certainly true in the life of Jonah. For all practical purposes, Jonah could have believed he had ruined everything. What he did was not accidental. Jonah just didn't one day get up and do something he hadn't thought about. No, he had a clear command from God, and he did the exact opposite. He willfully, deliberately went in the wrong direction. He boarded a ship, he endangered the lives of pagan sailors, and sitting in the belly of that great fish, Jonah must have thought it was over. Even if he survived, he probably assumed God would never want anything to do with him again. And then we read these amazing words, and the word of the Lord came to Jonah the second time. Those words are filled with hope. Let me be clear about it. These verses don't teach that people who reject Christ in this life will get another chance in the next. The Bible says it is appointed unto man once to die, and after that, the judgment. Jonah 3 is about what happens to believers when we fail God in this life. It is about restoration, not another opportunity after death. And the Bible is filled with illustrations of the second chance. Think about Moses. Did you know that in anger, Moses took the life of a man and spent 40 years on the backside of the desert? But God restored him and used him to deliver Israel. Moses became the greatest lawgiver in history. The words that he wrote in the law that he got from God have become the jurisprudence of nations from that day until now. A man used mightily after a terrible failure. And then think about David. This one really kind of astounds us all. He committed adultery and he arranged the death of an innocent man. By human standards, we would say he was finished. Yet through repentance and God's forgiveness, he was restored. And after his sin, he still ruled the kingdom. He planned the temple. He wrote many of the Psalms that comfort God's people to this day. God judged him, but God did not abandon him. Think of the prodigal son. We know that story well. He wasted his inheritance and ended up in a pig pen. When he came to his senses, he returned home. He expected rejection, but his father instead ran to meet him, covered him with kisses, and restored him as a celebrated son. And here's one we all know about, Peter. He denied the Lord 3 times. Yet after the resurrection, Jesus recommissioned him 3 times, and the man who failed so publicly became the preacher of Pentecost. And then there's John Mark. Not so well known as the others, but he abandoned Paul on a mission field, later became useful for ministry. Failure did not have the final word in his life. Here is the great lesson. Failure does not have to be final unless we allow it to be. God is more willing to give people a second chance than most people are willing to give people a second chance. But second chances do not mean that sin has no consequence. Every one of these people paid a price. Still, God brought them to a place where he could use them again. I want you to notice the way he dealt with them all. First of all, Moses had to go through a period of separation. He put Moses out in the desert, away from his people, away from everything that he knew. Moses ended up raising his family out there, and he became a shepherd. Here was this man who would become the greatest leader of Israel, and yet he was on the backside of the desert tending sheep, cut off from everything that seemed important. Moses wasn't really called to be a shepherd, he was called to be a leader, but God separated him from everything and gave him a long season to think about his life. And there's David. With David, God worked in a different way. The process he used was confrontation. You know, David had done all those terrible things we talked about, and he kept on living as if everything was fine. He never came clean. And then one day, God decided to deal with him and spoke to David's preacher. You want to be careful when you're in trouble, and God speaks to your preacher about you because you're about to find out what he wants. So God sent Nathan to David. And Nathan was a wise prophet. He knew how to reach this man's heart. He told David a story about a little lamb that was stolen. It was so powerful. And when David heard it, he was filled with anger, and he said, "Whoever did that deserves to die." Nathan stuck his bony finger in David's face and said, "Thou art the man." Oops, caught. sometimes the second chance comes only after confrontation, because until you face what you've done, there can't be any new direction. If you keep going the way you're going, you're going to get where you don't want to be. God used confrontation on David. So Moses' plan was separation. David was confrontation. The prodigal son was desperation. The prodigal took his money to the far country, spent it all on wild living, and when we finally see him, everything is gone. His money, his food, his friends. He's slopping around with the hogs, and suddenly he comes to himself and realizes what his choices have done to him, and he is desperate. And he says, these servants have more than I have. And he decided to go home. And he went back and confessed. Sometimes God allows you to go down to zero, end up with nothing. No assets, maybe. No place to live. He used desperation on the prodigal. Isn't it interesting how he uses these different methods on different people? Peter, I love this one. Peter, he got a demonstration. God put together an entire drama to deal with Peter. He set up the whole scenario ahead of time and even gave Peter an audio signal. Jesus said, before the night's over, you're going to hear the rooster crow after you've denied me. And Peter said, that ain't going to happen. And the Lord said, the rooster will tell you when it's done. Peter denied him, the rooster crowed, and Peter knew the jig was up. The Bible says he went out and wept bitterly. God used a demonstration to show Peter what he had done. And then there's John Mark. Remember, I told you he's not as famous as the others.

but he was the friend of Paul's, and he turned his back on him. If God had used the same method on John Mark that he used on David or these others, he would have blown him out of the saddle. He would have never recovered. But you know what God did? He brought along a guy by the name of Barnabas, and Barnabas said to John Mark, "Come on, man, you're going with me. We're going to get you back on the right path." And sometimes people are so overwhelmed by failure that they need someone to believe in them again. And Barnabas did that. Some need a hard confrontation like David. Others need a gentle encouragement like John Mark. And then, of course, here's the star of our story, Jonah. Let me go back over this. Moses was separation. David was confrontation. The prodigal son was desperation. Peter was demonstration. John Mark was affirmation, and Jonah was isolation. God used isolation on him. He put him in the belly of a fish with no one to talk to, nothing to distract him, just time to think about what he had done. Every one of those people received a second chance, but not before God dealt with them in a personal way. Do you know that God might be dealing with some of you? Maybe he brought you here to hear this message, and he's dealing with you about your life. Maybe you've messed up. And you think that no one's going to help you or there's no chance. But I'm here to tell you, God is the God of second chances. And he brought you here to deal with you, and you don't want to resist him because he wants you to come back. That's good. The door to that second chance involves something like this. Something that brings you to a place of recognition and repentance. So we've looked at God's perspective on the second chance. Let's now look at our response. What do we do when we know that we've taken the wrong turn and we've gone down the detour instead of the main road? Recognition is the first thing. You have to accept what you've done. You say, "Well, Pastor, that's obvious." Well, that's not that obvious to most people. One thing I've realized more and more, especially when talking to people who get into trouble, is that many of them will not fully face what they've done. The human mind is very skilled at protecting us from painful truths about ourselves. We build explanations and mental defenses that shield us from guilt or shame. It is remarkable how people can live in a kind of false reality, seeing things not as they really are, but as they wish they were. Until you recognize the truth about your situation, it will not get better. In the Bible, when the prodigal son came to himself, it means he finally saw his life clearly. King David had a similar moment. After being confronted about his wrongdoing, he simply said this. He said, "I have sinned against the Lord," 2 Samuel 12:13. That was his moment of truth. No excuses, no deflection. The Bible says, "He who covers his sins will not prosper, but whoever confesses and forsakes them will have mercy." 1 John 1:8-9 says, "If we say that we have no sin, we deceive ourselves, and the truth is not in us. If we confess our sins, he is faithful and just to forgive us and cleanse us from all unrighteousness." There is usually a moment like that for all of us, a moment of recognition. After everything that has happened, we finally admit that what we have really done is wrong, and we accept that truth. Then, after recognition, usually there's some remorse. Luke 22:62 says that Peter went out and he wept bitterly when he realized what he had done. That moment came after he denied even knowing Jesus. When it finally hit him, he broke down. I'm not saying that you have to shed a certain amount of tears to experience God's grace, but I am telling you that just about everybody I know who goes through this process reaches a point of deep sorrow. There comes a moment when the full weight of what has happened in their life settles on them. The excuses fade, the reality becomes clear, and they are filled with remorse. The Apostle Paul wrote, "Godly sorrow produces repentance, leading to salvation. Not to be regretted, but the sorrow of the world produces death." Recognition opens the door. Remorse usually walks through it.
And then there's repentance. Let me talk about this because it's so misunderstood. Repentance is something deeper. It is facing what you have done, measuring it by God's standards, and saying, I will not continue in this. I'm turning around. It is not just feeling bad. It is choosing a different direction. And in the Bible, the word translated repent literally means to turn or change direction. In the ancient world, if you were traveling on a road and you asked someone, am I going the right way? They might say to you, no, you need to repent. You need to turn around. That is the picture behind repentance. It means to stop going one way and begin going another way. Spiritually, repentance means coming to God and saying, I have sinned, I ask for your forgiveness, and I am turning away from this sin and turning toward you. Acts 3:19 says, repent therefore and be converted, that your sins may be blotted out. It is a change of mind that results in a change of direction. Repentance is almost a lost word in our culture. We don't hear it very often. But there cannot be restoration without repentance. There is no real change until you admit that what you are doing is not acceptable to God and you commit yourself to go a different way. People sometimes ask me to pray for them while continuing in something they know is wrong. For example, someone might say, would you pray for me? I'm in a relationship that is not right. Sometimes it involves another person who is already married. I tell them, I'm not going to pray for you. I'm not going to pray for you unless you repent. What do you mean? Are you willing to end the relationship? If the answer is no, then prayer isn't the issue. Prayer is not a substitute for repentance. Psalm 66:18 says, if I regard iniquity in my heart, the Lord will not hear me. You cannot ask God to bless what you are unwilling to surrender. You can't keep doing what you know is wrong and say, God, would you help me? No, he's not going to help you do that. Repentance means you come to the place where you see clearly that what you have done is wrong and you turn from it toward God. That is what repentance means. Nothing more, nothing less. So there is recognition and there's often remorse and repentance. Sometimes that's followed by a time of reflection. If you study all of these illustrations from the Bible, you'll discover an interesting thing, that there usually is a parenthesis between the time of repentance and the time of restoration. It takes a while for the soul to heal, and the souls of those who have been hurt to heal, and for trust to be reestablished. And then finally, after recognition, remorse, repentance, and reflection comes reassignment. Do you remember what God said to Jonah after Jonah ran from God and experienced discipline? And the word of the Lord came to Jonah the second time, and he said, arise, go to Nineveh, that great city, and preach the message that I will tell you. Does that sound familiar? It should, because that's what he told him before, that he didn't do. God did not discard Jonah. He sent him again. And what did Jesus say to Peter? Listen to this. This is so encouraging. When they had eaten breakfast, Jesus said to Simon Peter, Simon, son of Jonah, do you love me more than these? And he said, yes, Lord, you know that I love you. And he said, feed my lambs. And he said to him again the second time, Simon, son of Jonah, do you love me? And he said to him, yes, Lord, you know that I love you. And he said to him, tend my sheep. And he said to him the third time, Simon, son of Jonah, do you love me? And Peter was grieved because he said to him the third time, do you love me? And he said to him, Lord, you know all things. You know that I love you. And Jesus said to him, feed my sheep. Would you notice, Peter denied the Lord three times, and Jesus recommissioned him three times, just to make sure that he didn't lose the truth, that he wasn't done with him. There was restoration. There was responsibility. Peter was recommissioned. And he had another opportunity to serve God. Don't you really resonate with these stories? There's none of us who can look back over our record and say, we could have been better there. We should have done this then. And does God get upset with us when we don't do it the way he wants us to do it? No, he gives us another chance. God is a great
teacher, and he wants us to be a part of his plan, and he will help us do that any way he can. Sometimes he'll use a whale, and as we'll learn a little bit later on, sometimes a worm.

0: He doesn't have anything outside of the boundary of his tools when he's dealing with his people. Tomorrow we'll take the second part of this second chance, and I hope you'll be with us then. This just gets, as my friends sometimes say, gooder and gooder. It gets better and better. And I know that you're going to want to be part of the finale of this third chapter of the book of Jonah. 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
13: Help the child learn that life is not about avoiding pain, because sometimes our culture teaches them it's about being happy and avoiding all kinds of pain. They stay immature. That actually embrace it, make it your ally.
14: That's Dr. John Townsend, and he's back with us again today on Focus on the Family, talking about how you can implement healthy boundaries with your children. Thanks for joining us. I'm John Fuller.
12: You know, yesterday we talked about teaching kids to accept the consequences of their actions. I think most parents struggle with that. Then we covered the strengths and weaknesses of gentle parenting and really defining boundaries and how we get on to a healthy, regular, reinforced boundary approach to really help your child to mature and grow in the healthiest way possible. Today, we're going to talk about some key concepts, including the steps to helping kids develop their own sense of right and wrong, which, as we talked about yesterday with Dr. Townsend, no is actually a good thing for a child to learn. It starts to develop their identity, and you want that child in later teen years to be able to say no. And so that's a good thing. It's not an error if they're pushing back a little. But how do we do this constructively? It's going to be a great conversation, and I hope if you missed last time, get the Focus on the Family app so you can hear it and hear all the inventory here at Focus on the Family.
14: Yeah, that app is available and free to you, and we hope you'll get that. Dr. Townsend has co-written a book with Dr. Henry Cloud. It really is a classic. It's called Boundaries with Kids: How Healthy Choices Grow Healthy Children, and we'll encourage you to get a copy when you contact us.
12: John, welcome back to the program.
13: Thanks, guys. You know, I was thinking, when you read that part about Henry and I writing this, John, it came about because all the boundaries work was working, and then people came along and parents said, we'd like to help our kids with this boundary thing before they have the train wrecks and the pain that we had in our adult lives. So can you write in a more preventive level? But thank you to the parents who were asking for that.
12: Yeah, that's so good. Let me start here. What does it look like for kids to learn to respect the boundaries of others?
13: Well, they don't start off that way, because their life is, you know,
12: it's all about me.
13: It's about me, and mom and dad exist to serve me, and that's okay for a while. But sooner or later, you're going to be in a world of relationships, and they have to learn this. And there are some relational no's they have to learn. As young children, don't hurt someone. I mean, it's fundamental. Don't trespass on someone's things, and especially don't punish another kid's no. If a kid disagrees, don't make them bad, because they got to have a choice. How do you do that? Well, you have empathy for it because it's hard for them, but you correct them and you give them consequences with their disrespect. Even if they don't like it, they have to learn that mom and dad don't like disrespect of themselves and other people. But here's another really important part. They'll learn to respect other people's boundaries when you establish your own separateness as a parent. For example, the child wants to do something and you've already played with them for a long time, and now you want to, I don't know, do a crossword puzzle. And the child comes up again and says, play with me. And sometimes the parent's tempted to say, well, I got to be a good parent. Even though I spent 2 hours here, I'll put my puzzle aside. The best thing to say is, no, I'm going to do a puzzle right now. That's what I need to do, but you can play. And all of a sudden, the child's in a world where, oh, you're not always available when I always need you. I've got to respect that. Mm. So insist on your own separateness as well as the child's.
12: Yeah. You know, we've had Dr. Ken Wilgus here. You might know Dr. Ken Wilgus, great guy. He wrote the funniest book title, which was Feeding the Mouth That Bites You, How to Emancipate Your Teenagers into Adulthood. And it really is in this area that I'm about to ask you, and that's giving kids some age-appropriate freedom to help them separate themselves in a healthy way from the parent. For example, he would say, at some point, you let your 13, 14-year-old own their room.
13: Yep.
12: And his rules were, you just don't have, nothing can be stinky or rotting. Hopefully, we've taught you how to keep your room nicely. Mm-hmm. But that's it. And you hand it over and you don't take it back. Is that a good thing?
13: That is so wise. It comes down to what, in the book, we call it the law of sowing and reaping.
12: Yeah.
13: You know, think about how we all learn as humans, not just kids. We learn when we reap what we sow. Look at freedom. How can they sow when they don't have a choice? You've got to have freedom to make a bad choice to sow so you can reap. They have to be free to sow positive things or negative things. Otherwise, there's no reaping and no learning and no growing. So you're shooting the basketball and you keep trying and you miss, but you learn to be more accurate because you failed and failed and failed and you get better. So you were sowing, throwing the ball, and then you reap, oh, I'm getting better. So good behavior brings good times and fun and success. Bad behavior brings negative consequences. So
12: that's so amazing. Let's talk about unconditional love. You know, this one, I have this banter in my own head when you're saying, I love you. I love you so much. You're never going to know how much I love you. Put that down. If you don't respond, and it like totally communicates my love is conditional. And I think parents, we have this inner struggle going, am I loving this child unconditionally, or am I putting all the conditions on it because they're not performing or behaving the way that I want them to? Speak to that dilemma, and then what is healthy, real unconditional love look like?
13: Yeah, let's start with what that really is. Think about God. I don't know about you guys, but he hasn't answered all my prayers this year. Right. But I know he loves me all the time. Yeah. And so some people think that unconditional love is always feeling good feelings toward and always gratifying the child. I feel good towards you. That's love. Well, that can be hate. You can make a drug addict out of that. Mm. So love is really a stance of, I'm for you and I want your best. And if we can change it from the feeling and gratification to, it's a mental state that makes me want to do the very best for you, even if it's uncomfortable, that's unconditional love. I don't have to feel good feelings when my kid's screaming and yelling and causing a mess. But I shouldn't be harsh, but I should be direct. But I know I'm doing the surgery that's needed right now.
12: So unconditional love is, hey, I didn't kick you out of the house.
13: And hate might be, I did kick out of the house too early.
12: Yeah.
13: Instead of
12: when you should. Yeah, I mean, that's the whole balancing feature of parenting. Let's hear a clip like we did yesterday. Let's hear a clip from a dad on setting boundaries.
15: My two sons are 24 and 26 years old, and they don't really help out with the bills or rent, and what little money they make is spent on drugs. My younger son is trying, but he sees his older brother getting away with stuff, and he just follows in his footsteps. I don't believe it.
13: My heart just sank to hear this man. Whoever you are, man, I'm so sorry. I'll say a prayer. Let me provide a sort of a path here for this gentleman who's kind of living a nightmare. You're going to need support. Whatever's going on in the house with two grown young men who are doing drugs and not spending it on the right things and that sort of thing, you're going to need to get external support. So don't do this on your own. Get a good church, a good Christian therapist. Get people around you who have the same values, because for you to change this is going to take some time. Now, number one, I think you're going to have to get, once you've got the support systems in, you're going to have to insist on a drug-free home. I mean, that's just, you can't compromise on that. And there are going to have to be some rules that you'll probably need help with in constructing, such as, here's what will keep you in the house for as long as until you're ready to launch, because they do need to launch sooner or later, and here's what won't. There are good counselors and therapists that can help you make a plan. You're going to need to chart a path for autonomy that your sons are not ready for. So I want you to start, as Stephen Covey says, with the end in mind. The end in mind is that they're out of your house. They can't be happy with that or fulfilled with that. Out of the house,

0: autonomous, free, working somewhere, drug free. And so what does it take to create that? Keep the long run in mind. That means some of them may need a coach or a counselor. They also may need to know some house rules that you're going to enforce, and they may need to have the consequences. If you can stay here, if you don't do drugs, if you can't, I'm sorry, you're going to be out of the house. And I've had to do that with many parents who said, well, what will they do? Well, they'll probably sleep on a friend's couch for a while and eat pizza and then find out, gosh, it's better being at home like the prodigal son. But you're going to have the rules and enforce those. And all the same time, letting these young men know that you love them, even though they will say that you hate them. You're providing experts, you're providing structure, you're providing a way and a path for autonomy and leaving and cleaving that they don't possess.
1: John, you encourage parents in the book to consider pain a good experience. It can be a good experience for them to know the bottom. And, you know, we all say this in the Christian community, you know, it's important for your children to go to a valley if that's where God needs to meet them. And, you know, one of the most, I think, challenging questions I ever received is, would you be willing to let God take your kids through that valley?
0: I think that's the hardest prayer any of us can pray, but it's a good one.
1: Yeah, and tell us why. Why is pain helpful?
0: Well, let's start with Hebrews 12. Where it says, all discipline seems painful, but it brings the peaceable fruit of righteousness. God's very clear, and he's the being that created neuroscience and parenting in the first place. And we want our kids to live a life of being right, living the right life. And so pain teaches us things. Now, we're not talking about the wrong kind of pain. We don't want to damage the child. Yeah. We don't mind them being uncomfortable. Discomfort is very different than damage. So it evaluate if it's the right kind of pain that will help them mature and thrive. But yes, help the child learn that life is not about avoiding pain, because sometimes our culture teaches them it's about being happy and avoiding all kinds of pain. They stay immature. Actually, embrace it. Make it your ally. Learn to deal with a difficult teacher. Learn to deal with that bully. Learn to deal with a sport you haven't done or a course you haven't taken, and look what happens on the other end when you succeeded. Hmm. And so all of a sudden they realize pain is my friend. It's my ally.
1: Yeah, but it's, again, hard to stand there as a parent and allow that to happen, but you got to do your best to let God do his best.
0: Yeah.
1: Right?
0: And that's when we need community. Those parents who are like-minded, and you can call them and say, I'm so sad, my child's crying and they're discouraged, but it was a legitimate boundary and a consequence, and the parent goes, stick with it. And if you tell your child, stick with it, that child takes that in, and when they're 30, they'll go, I've got a hard job. I've got a hard marriage. I can stick with it because I've done it before.
1: That's good.
0: It's the internalization.
2: Yeah. And if you're that parent and you're thinking, this is just too difficult, I don't have the community, I don't know where to turn, Dr. Townsend mentioned the importance of a Christian counselor. 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

0: You're interested more in your activities, and you're interested more in what you have to say and not what anybody else has to say. So I would address this very directly with your son, just like any parent does. Here's how you clean your room. Here's how you set it for the table. And I would say, I want to help you learn to listen, because this is something that I think you're kind of challenged in. It's going to be very important to you. And so you just tell him, this is how you have great relationships. This is how people like you better. This is where you learn things. Now, sometimes a six-year-old who's really into activities will just blow that off. But it's in there somewhere, because you have to give them the framework first of why this is important. And the second thing is you give them examples and say, when I was trying to tell you something about X, a movie we saw or something we did at church, and you kept changing the subject and talking about yourself, it didn't work between you and me, and you and I weren't that close. And all of a sudden they realize, oh, this affects my relationships. And then sometimes a child will say, well, what do I do? Well, teach them the basics of asking questions. Stop talking and then say, how are you doing? What did you think? How was your day? And teach them those basic questions that everybody's got to learn, three or four of them that can get somebody to open up. And then have them practice that with their friends. And all of a sudden, now they're the captain of the team. Now, if none of that is working, that's when you have to say, in our home, we're going to need to have you talk and then listen and talk and then listen. And if you can't stop talking, sweetheart, we don't want to do it, but there might be a consequence for that, because you talking all the time and not listening is kind of hard on the whole family. It's not good for you. But hopefully it'll be done before you have to go to the consequence. But I've had parents have to do that, say, it's your turn to stop talking and start listening, and make that a norm so you do it in the real life.
1: It's so funny. I'm laughing because when I was a child, my mom's best friend, and we considered her family part of our family, my mom's best friend, Penny. And I think I was just talking way too much. Heaven knew that I would be sitting behind a microphone someday. But she said to me, she just turned to me and she said, Jimmy, you've got diarrhea of the mouth. Talk about making an impact on a child. I still remember that. I know where I was standing.
0: Word pictures are helpful.
1: When she said it, my immediate response, I just went quiet. Because I thought, oh, I didn't know. But I mean, to this day, I think it centered me on being able to be quieter so I can actually hear the person across the table from
0: me. Isn't
1: that
0: something?
1: But somebody might look at that and say, that was harsh, but it did have a positive impact in my life.
0: Let's change that word from harsh to direct.
1: Yeah, okay.
0: Because every time, sometimes in our culture, it's sort of like if someone's direct, they're mean and harsh. Well, it feels harsh because you've never heard that before, but it's just direct by a caring, warm person.
1: Let's baptize the word direct. Because our culture's all about tolerance of everything, even parenting. Like, you got to tolerate your child's behavior. No, you don't.
0: Really.
1: So I don't know. I think back on it now, I laugh because, who would have known I would end up in communication
0: It's richly ironic, isn't it? Yeah.
1: But anyway, so let me ask you this. In the book, you described three realities. Let's spend a little time here and speak to the three realities of setting boundaries.
0: Yeah, it's very simple. And sometimes, since parenting is so complicated, we get into details that we don't need to get to. But if you can remember these three things, that'll really help. Is first, there's a problem and your child's not perfect. Your child's not perfect. And it's just the way it is. And if you can say that and realize, that we're born into the world in an imperfect world, and my child needs training and my child needs growth, you're okay. That makes us all relaxed to know my child's not perfect. They're just a work in progress. But next, it's plug in. You need relationships. It takes a church. It takes families. It takes neighbors. Don't do this alone. Not even with a great spouse. We need other people's perspective and strength. And then the big one, I think, besides that, is grow in your own character and your own boundaries. When you have your own boundaries, your child's living around a grown-up who can make hard decisions, do the right thing, and succeed, and they see that and they want that.
1: Connecting that one to the first one, I think one of the things I think I did well was to show my boys that I'm not perfect. We know the child isn't perfect. And sometimes in parenting, we can reinforce that all day long. But what helps, I think what really helped for my sons was when I could confess that I'm not perfect. Yeah. I made that, I blew that. I remember one time saying to Trent after, I think I disciplined him for something.

0: it was probably too much energy. And I said to him, I'm sorry, I really reacted to that in a way that I shouldn't have reacted. And he had the biggest smile on his face. He was probably 8. And I said, why are you smiling like that? He goes, I didn't know parents had to apologize.
1: Wow.
0: Wasn't that...
1: What a light bulb moment.
0: What a light bulb. And it was a good thing. And I think maybe, you know, you see these lessons that you lay down for your kids. That was probably one of the brighter lessons that I was able to get to.
1: Well, the funny thing about that, Jim, is, you know, we think it's a big deal that we let them know we're not perfect. They know.
0: That's true.
1: They've been watching.
0: Thank you for joining my therapy today with Dr. John Townsend.
1: They're just waiting to see you. Are they going to ever admit what I already know?
0: Yeah.
1: And that's, and what you did, I love that rupture and repair dynamic of once you know you've screwed up, how fast can you repair it?
0: Yeah.
1: And kids do get that 8-year-old smile like, okay, things are okay.
0: Yeah.
1: Don't wait. Do it quickly.
0: Yeah, that's so, so good. In that context of the third of the realities, there's a concept in there. You said time does not heal all. We tend to use that so freely in our culture. Time will take care of it. We lose a loved one. Mm-hmm. Time will heal that. It's partially true, isn't it?
1: Mm-hmm.
0: It may not be all the way true, but...
1: Well, look at it like this. When you go to your doctor with a bacterial infection, does she say, well, time's going to heal this?
0: No.
1: She says, it's going to take time. Time is a necessary but insufficient condition. You must have it. It's not enough because of two other elements. It's time plus grace plus truth will do anything. Grace is the love of God, the love of other people, the support, and information, truth, principles, structures, these sorts of things. Time will do it. As long as there's grace and truth involved.
0: Yeah. You know, for our parents that are in the middle of work and life and orchestrating all of that, and let's not talk about the in-laws and Christmas and Thanksgiving and all the stuff that happens throughout the year, you want me to do what, Dr. Townsend? Teach boundaries to our kids? Make the pitch for why doing this actually saves you so much work later.
1: There's a why here, and the why is because it's not now, it's about the future. The family, and you guys know this better than anybody, the family is an oven where you take this little bitty being, and then you take it through all these experiences and these growth things, and then they come out, hopefully, a functional, loving adult. They can love, they can work, their life is in place, and that's what our job is about. And so if you can tolerate the tough thing about the attitude problem now, or the disrespect, or the chaos, and think, I'm making something later that'll be good for her and good for me. The parent's job is to bring the future into the present and say, we're doing these things because we want you to be a strong person, a happy person, and in control person.
0: Mm. You know, one of the things, and we've talked with Dr. Kevin Lehman, and you know him well as a friend, you know, the birth order, personality, temperament must play into this a bit. And we saw that in our own children. You know, you think you're the same family, but each child is unique. Mm-hmm. And so we had the strong-willed child, then we had the more passive child. And you do have to, I would think, and maybe you disagree with this, I would think you have to kind of adjust these approaches of boundaries to the temperament of your child a bit. Not in the concreteness of them, but maybe in the way they're delivered. Or how would you answer that question about how I deal with the type of child I have, the strong-willed child and the passive child, just as an example?
1: Absolutely. I totally agree with that. The basics are the basics. There are house rules that we will always keep and we will stick to. But you have to customize it according to the temperament of the child, which was just built in and baked in from the DNA. And when you do that, everybody wins. So it's the communication style, is how direct you are, is how much you listen. As long as the basics are working and you're doing it their way, everything works.
0: And I think it's so good because, again, with my oldest son, it's very linear for him, very logic driven. He just wants to know. I remember saying to him, once he had his license, we had a midnight curfew, and I said to him, you know, be home by midnight. And he said, why? And I said, one, it's the time limit, and two, nothing good happens with teenagers after midnight. And he said to me, do you have empirical data to support that? That was exactly what he said. And my other son, who's much more feeler,

0: I had the same chat with him 2 years later. Mm-hmm. And he said, okay, Dad, I think you're right. Mm-hmm. Very different responses, right? But that's the point, mm-hmm. that you have to know your child, which takes a bit of work.
1: Yep.
0: And then apply those principles accordingly.
1: Just like you'd like to be treated.
0: Mm. Yeah, well, there you go. I think that's in scripture, isn't it? Treat others. Yeah, we get it. John, this has been great. Thank you so much for, man, a lifetime of learning when it comes to neuroscience and therapy and psychology, but mostly the biblical application of this. And you've said it a couple of times here that the Lord is the creator of neuropathways. Mm-hmm. And we're finding that more and more. And I just love the way you blend that, first as a Christian, but secondly as a professional who works on the mind. I mean, these are important things to know. And that's the goal of us as parents, is to, I hope, to create the healthiest adult children that we can, because in that we're honoring the Lord with our responsibility as the parent, right?
1: Yes, that's true, Jim. And I've just got to thank you for all the years of keeping the mission, the vision straight. I can't tell you how many parents I have referred to you whose lives and parenting were saved over the years because there was a message, there were skills, there was help that nobody else was putting out. So thank you.
0: Thank you so much, Dr. Townsend. It really helps when people like you sit at the microphone here and we can talk about it together. And that's the invitation. If this has sparked awareness for you, or you know somebody that needs this book, get a hold of us. When you make a monthly pledge of any amount, we'll send you a copy as our way of saying thank you for joining the ministry. And together we're helping more people. 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One listener said this: I have learned so much from you and love the biblical parenting truths you encourage us with. 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
0: And Dr. Townsend, you're involved with raising up the next generation of strong Christian counselors through your efforts at Concordia. Tell us more about that.
1: 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It's for people that want an opportunity to enhance their career, get a new career, move up the ladder. We're a fully accredited remote graduate degree school. We got three programs. You can get a master's or a certificate in counseling, or an organizational leadership, or an executive coaching and consulting. And we have now a PhD in counseling. And actually, Forbes magazine made us the number one remote PhD in counseling. So we're real happy about that.
0: Yeah, it's great.
1: We have hundreds of students. 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We're at the bottom third of expensive schools like ours. And we have these great guest experts, people like Henry Cloud, Patrick Lencioni. There's a person named Jim Daly who speaks with our students, who's very well.
0: It's always fun to talk to the students.
1: So, yeah, we're at townsendinstitute.com.
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8: Coming up today, Pastor Greg Laurie points out how this life is compared to a race, and we need to do our very best to give it our all until the very end.
7: There's winners and losers in a race, and there's winners and losers in the race of life, and we should go for the gold. Silver's good, so's bronze, but definitely give it your best effort. Run in such a way that you will win.

0: Hey, Jim. There are people there who are just getting it done. A certain number of reps, a certain duration of time, and then they're done. They're out of here. And then there are others who push themselves, and they give it their all. And it shows. Well, today on A New Beginning, Pastor Greg Laurie points out this life is too important to muddle through. The Lord wants us to run this race with endurance and to run this race to win. We'll learn more about how to do that in Acts.
1: So now we're in Paul's third missionary journey. God is using him powerfully, and miracles are happening. Acts 19, verse 11 says, God gave Paul the power to perform unusual miracles when handkerchiefs or aprons that had merely touched his skin were placed on sick people. They were healed of their diseases, and evil spirits were expelled. Stop there. So the emphasis is unusual miracles. These are not your normal miracles. Actual garments that have touched Paul are now being used by God to heal people. There was no healing power in something Paul wore. But it seems that in the minds of the people, there was sort of a faith release, if you will, where they thought, if I just touch this shirt that Paul wore, this robe or whatever it would be, I too will be healed. We see a similar situation in the story of the woman with a medical condition causing her to constantly bleed. And she reasoned, if I can touch the very edge of the garment of Jesus, I will be healed. Now, Jesus didn't say that. He didn't promise that, but she thought that. And sure enough, he's walking through a crowd of people. She reaches her hand through. She touches his robe. And suddenly the healing power of God is released in her life. And she's healed right there on the spot. But it's interesting to note how Jesus healed different people. Sometimes they touched him, like the woman I mentioned. Other times he touched them. Other times he spoke the word and they were healed. On one occasion, a person was blind. He spit in the dirt and wiped the dirt with his spit in the guy's eye. Here's mud in your eye, buddy. Wow. Now, what would you think if you came and asked me for prayer and I spit on the dirt? What would you, oh no, you're not gonna pray for me that way, are you? But the point is that the techniques, if you will, varied so people would realize it's not in the technique, it's not in the garment, it's not in the touch. It's from God himself. And by the way, God is still in the healing business. And when we need a touch from the Lord, we should call out to the Lord and ask him to heal us. Okay, so whenever

0: Whenever God is at work, the devil will be there to oppose. So the devil effectively enters the scene through a group of guys identified as the seven sons of Sceva. So this man Sceva has seven sons, and they fancy themselves to be exorcists. They think they can cast demons out of people, but they were not the magnificent seven. They were the foolish seven, as we see now in the story, because they thought the name of Jesus was like some kind of an incantation or magic words, if uttered, would heal people. Go to Acts 19, verse 13. They tried to use the name of the Lord Jesus Christ in their incantation, saying, "I command you in the name of Jesus, whom Paul preaches, to come out." The evil spirit replied, "I know Jesus and I know Paul, but who are you?" Then the man with the evil spirit leaped on them, overpowered them, and attacked them with such violence they fled from the house naked and battered. Wow. Don't mess with demons. So there's three takeaway truths from this little story. Probably more, but here's three quick ones. Number one, Satan is real and powerful. And demons are real and powerful. And it's interesting that this man who is possessed by the demons had supernatural physical strength. I mean, he takes on seven dudes and they leave the house stripped of their clothing and just running for their lives. We see the same thing illustrated in that man who was demon possessed, who lived at the graveyard, and at night he would walk around shrieking and howling, and they put him in chains and he broke the chains. So the devil is powerful. Never take the devil on in your own strength. That's why the Bible says in Ephesians 6, stand in the Lord and in the power of his might. Number two, the power of Jesus is much stronger than the power of Satan. Because it's kind of scary to think how powerful the devil can be, but it's really encouraging to know that Jesus is way more powerful, right? Jesus said, all power has been given to me in heaven and in earth. So we serve an all-powerful God. And the third thing is the best defense is a good offense. The Bible says, submit to God, resist the devil, and he will flee from you. You see, the problem with the sons of Sceva is they had no relationship with God. They just, oh, in the name of Jesus, whom Paul preaches. And the demon's response is almost humorous. Jesus, I definitely know. Paul, I know, but who are you? It reminds us that the devil knows those who are a threat to his kingdom. So he knows, oh, that person, that man, that woman, they're a problem. They're a threat. I'm going to focus my energies on them. Remember when Jesus said to Simon Peter, Simon, Simon, Satan has been asking excessively for you that you would be taken out of the care and protection of God? Would that freak you out if Jesus said that to you? You're just hanging out. All of a sudden he turns to you, says your name twice. Satan has been asking for you by name. Maybe he paused for a moment, Peter shaking in his sandals. But then the Lord adds these words, but I have prayed for you that your faith would not fail. So yeah, the devil may come asking, but Jesus is gonna answer the door. Okay, so don't worry about it. Jesus is way more powerful.
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0: Now we shift gears in the story as we come to Acts chapter 20. As I said, Paul is saying goodbye to these leaders. And so let's pick it up, Acts 20, verse 17. When we landed at Miletus, he sent a message to the elders of the church of Ephesus, asking them to come and meet him. When they arrived, he declared, "You know, from the day I set foot in this province of Asia until now, I have done the Lord's work humbly and with many tears. I have endured the trials that came to me from the plots of the Jews. I never shrank back from telling you what you needed to hear, either publicly or in your homes. I have had one message for Jews.

Jews and Greeks alike, the necessity of repenting from sin and turning to God and having faith in our Lord Jesus Christ. Now I am bound by the Spirit to go to Jerusalem. I don't know what awaits me except that the Holy Spirit tells me in city after city that jail and suffering lay ahead. None of these things move me, nor do I count my life dear to myself, so that I may finish my race with joy and the ministry which I received from the Lord Jesus to testify to the gospel of the grace of God. Wow. Five categories Paul identifies that we are in, things that we're doing. First of all, Paul compares himself to a runner in a race. So I want to finish this race, he says, with joy. This was a favorite analogy of the apostle, the idea of running a race. He used it many times in his writings. For instance, over in 1 Corinthians 9:24, he reminded us that we must run to win in the race of life. He said, in a race, everyone runs, but only one person gets a prize. You should run in such a way that you will win. Run to win. Run for first place. Not for honorable mention. You know, in schools today or in athletic events, they'll give participation trophies. This is not good. There's winners and losers in a race. And there's winners and losers in the race of life. And we should go for the gold. Silver's good, so's bronze. But definitely give it your best effort. Run that race to win. Then he also warns us about getting off track in the race of life when he writes to the believers in Galatia. In Galatians 5:7, he says, you guys were running a good race. Who cut in on you from obeying the truth? So, you know, when we're running this race, try to run with people that have the same passion that you have. Let me put it another way. Hang around with godly people and do godly things. Don't hang around with ungodly people, which will lead you to do ungodly things. Psalm 1 says, happy is the man that does not walk in the counsel of the ungodly or stand in the way of sinners or sit in the seat of the scornful, but his delight is in God's word. So there are godless people, scornful people, people that will slow you down in the race of life. So it's a good thing to periodically evaluate relationships you're engaged in. Is it a wing or is it a weight? Does it help you go faster like a wing, or does it slow you down like a weight? So don't let someone else cut in on you. Paul also warns in Philippians 3 about looking back in the race of life. You know, you got to look forward. It's a bad idea to look over your shoulder. That half of a second could cost you the race. You know, when you're driving on the freeway, and have you ever noticed that if there's a cop, a CHP, driving ahead of you, you always slow down. No one wants to pass the CHP, right? And even if they're under the speed limit, you go under the speed limit. If they slow down to 20, we'll all slow down to 20, right? Sometimes I think they do that just to mess with us. I wonder if I go slower, if they'll all go slower. But the problem is sometimes if you're driving and you look in your rearview mirror and you see a police officer driving behind you, you get focused on that. And you're not paying attention to where you're going. In the race of life, you got to always be looking forward and not looking backwards. Because the first step to going back is looking back. Remember, Jesus said, remember Lot's wife. Three words. Remember Lot's wife. Why should I remember Lot's wife? Because after she was delivered by the angel of the Lord from Sodom and Gomorrah, Lot's wife, along with Lot and their children, were warned, don't look back. And she deliberately looked back and she turned into a pillar of salt. Jesus said, no man having put his hand to the plow and looking back is fit for the kingdom of God. So in the race of life, keep looking forward, not looking backwards. And then Paul says, I want to finish this race with joy in verse 23. I love that. Not just finish the race. Finish a race with joy. I have never felt joy when I'm running. I've only felt pain. But he goes, I want to finish this with joy. So I've been running this race for over 50 years now. And I'm going to tell you a little secret. It is a joyful thing to serve God. I love it. Don't lose your joy. After he sinned,

won a psalm of confession. Restore unto me the joy of my salvation, and then sinners will be converted to you. Isaiah 55 says, you shall go out with joy. You'll be led forth with peace, and the mountains and the hills will break forth before you into singing, and all the trees of the field will clap their hands. And then we're also told in Nehemiah 8:10, the joy of the Lord is your strength. Paul says, I want to finish this with joy. Do you have joy? Do other people see that joy in your life? It's really important. Paul also points out that as we run the race of life, we need to play by the rules. He says in 1 Corinthians 9:27, I run straight to the goal with purpose in every step. I discipline my body like an athlete, training it to do what it should. Otherwise, my fear is after I preach to others, I'd be a hypocrite and I would be disqualified. So when you enter into a race, or whatever it is, there's rules. These are the rules. Do you agree to play by the rules? Yes. I read about one guy that entered a marathon and he agreed to play by the rules. And they noticed that when the race was coming to a close, this guy comes across the finish line. No sweat. He was just acting like he had not done anything. And he won the bronze and someone complained and they found out the guy had started the race, ran through the forest, got on a bus, went to the place where the race ended, got off the bus, and then ran across the finish line. Needless to say, he was disqualified. So we got to play by God's rules. That's the way to do it. And we want to run all the way because it's not just starting this race well, it's finishing this race well. I have found that the best way to run well in the race of life is to have a good motivation. Why am I doing it? What is my objective? And the author of Hebrews tells us the secret. He says, we're surrounded by a great cloud of witnesses, so let's lay aside the weight and the sin that so easily besets us and run with endurance a race that is set before us, looking unto Jesus, the author and finisher of our faith, who for the joy that was set before him endured the cross, despising the shame, and now is set down at the right hand of God. So that's how you look to Jesus. I don't run this race for people. I don't run it for applause. I don't run it for likes on my social media. I don't run it for any of those things. I started it this way, and I hope to end it this way. I'm doing it for Jesus, and that's what will keep you going no matter what you're facing.

0: great encouragement to keep us going in our Christian life. Pastor Greg Laurie with our studies in Acts chapters 19 and 20 today here on A New Beginning. Given the sacrifice of Jesus on the cross, as Pastor Greg said, it's what motivated Jesus to keep going. Given that, how have you responded? Because of what Jesus did, He extends His free gift of eternal life to each of us. Have you accepted that gift? Pastor Greg, someone can enter into that kind of relationship today, can't they?
1: They can, and it's so simple. And I think because it's so simple, people think, oh, it can't be that easy. Well, look, Jesus did all the heavy lifting. He carried the cross for you. He died on that cross that He carried. This isn't about what you do. It's about what He's done. But here's what the Bible says. Whoever will call upon the name of the Lord will be saved. So let's just say that you're caught in a riptide out in the ocean and you need help and there's a lifeguard at the stand and they see you. You've got to call out to them and let them know you need saving. And the same is true when it comes to eternal life. Jesus is ready to save you. Will you call out to Him? You say, well, okay, how do I do that? You do it through prayer. And prayer is just talking to God. So listen, I'd like to lead you in a simple prayer. And if you pray this prayer after me, I believe God will hear it and answer it, and Christ will come to live inside of you. Thousands of people have prayed a prayer like this over the years that we've been doing this radio broadcast and have seen their life change. There's no power or magic in a prayer. It's all about your commitment to Christ. But this is a way to call on the name of the Lord in this prayer. So if you want Jesus to come into your life and forgive you of your sin, if you want to know that you'll go to heaven when you die, if you want to fill that big hole in your heart, just pray this prayer after me. You could pray it out loud if you like,

0: pray it in the quietness of your heart, but pray these words if you would. Lord Jesus, I know that I'm a sinner, but I know that you're the Savior who died on the cross for my sin. I am sorry for my sin, and I turn from it now. And I choose to follow you from this moment forward. Be my Savior and my Lord. Be my God and my friend. Thanks for hearing this prayer and answering this prayer. In Jesus' name I pray. Amen. Listen, if you just prayed that prayer, I want you to know that God has heard you and has answered it. The Bible says, these things we write to you that believe on the name of the Son of God, that you may know that you have eternal life, that you may know. It's yours now. God has given it to you because it's the gift of eternal life through Jesus Christ, our Lord. Congratulations and welcome to the family of God.
1: Yeah, that's right. And listen, we want to help you get started in this new relationship with the Lord. 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
0: Yes.
1: And when that happens, you know, we really want to give them something to follow up.
0: Yeah.
1: And obviously, a Bible is a great option, the best option. And you have a new book, What Every Growing Christian Needs to Know. It kind of sounds like that would be a great introduction to the Christian life.
0: Yeah, I think so, Dave. I think it'd be very helpful because, you know, you wonder, where do I go now? You know, when I became a Christian at the age of 17, no one gave me anything. They didn't give me a Bible. They didn't say, Greg, you need to start going to church now. And the school bell rang because it happened on my high school campus. And I literally had no idea what to do next. And thank God, a guy I didn't know from Adam's house cat. And I don't know that Adam had a house cat, but it's an expression. Anyway, this guy named Mark comes up to me. He introduces himself. He takes me to church, and effectively, he started to disciple me. That was so important. But I want to help other people sort of be like Mark was to me. And this is a resource you could put in the hands of a new believer. In fact, you could go through it with them, and it would be helpful to you as well. You could break things down and explain it. You could start a little small group and invite new believers over to it. But this is something that will be a blessing to them because, you know, when I read a book, I'm not trying to impress anyone, Dave. I'm not some prolific author. I speak in a very plain, understandable way. And by the way, that's intentional. I heard one great Bible preacher from days gone by who said the objective of preaching is to get the cookies on the bottom shelf where the kids can get to them. So I try to do that. I use humor. I use illustration. I try to write in a language, in a way of speaking that people understand because I just want them to internalize these truths. You know, and I have to say that the Bible says of Jesus, the common people heard him gladly. He wasn't trying to impress the Pharisees and the Sadducees and the religious elite of the day. In fact, he had some pretty scathing words for them. He was trying to communicate with the regular folk out there who just wanted to get closer to God. So if you want to learn more about how to get the most out of your Bible study and how to pray more effectively and how to share your faith in a way that you'll see results, then you want to order a copy of this new book, What Every Growing Christian Needs to Know.
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2: 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Yeah, showcasing these people who had all that wealth, living very opulent lives. Or, okay, in modern day, you see people who have a lot of money, flittering bills around like, no, because they're so proud of their money, right? Is that good? Paul would tell Timothy no. And as a matter of fact, he did tell Timothy. Here's Timothy 6, 17 and 18. Teach those who are rich in this world not to be proud and not to trust in their money, which is so unreliable. Their trust should be in God, who richly gives us all we need for our enjoyment. 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They should be rich in good works and generous to those in need, always being ready to share with others. 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
5: Surely there are parts of your story that you wish were different. Do you believe God can change the narrative of your story in a way that takes your breath away? This is Izzy Larson with another Grow and Go moment, helping you to discover and enjoy what God wants to do in and through you. In the book of Luke, chapter 1, verse 36 to 37, it reads this: "What's more, your relative Elizabeth has become pregnant in her old age. People used to say she was barren, but she has conceived a son and is now in her 6th month, for the word of God will never fail." What disparaging things have people said about you? What berating things have you said about yourself? What if God moved in such a way that those things, well, were no longer true? And what if the lies no longer felt true? Can you imagine it? There was such shame attached to barrenness in Elizabeth's day. But as he often does, God called Elizabeth to wait longer than most to see her dream fulfilled, because the answer to her prayers served a greater purpose than she could have imagined. God is always redeeming stories. People used to say I was insecure, but that's no longer the case. People used to say I was weak and fragile, but that's no longer true. What about you? Do you believe God can change the narrative of your story? Are you remaining hopeful and expectant? People will say what they say and think what they think, but may their limited perspectives have zero impact on your faith. Nothing, and I mean nothing, is impossible with God. So start here. Identify a few areas in your life you want God to redeem. Add some faith to those prayers and add in some expectancy too. This is Izzy Larson with another Grow and Go moment. For more resources, go to growandgotoday.com.

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4: So we have a fellow Michigander.
5: Yes!
6: Yay!
4: In the studio, Cheryl Shoemaker is with us. And Cheryl, this doesn't happen a lot.
3: Oh, really?
4: I don't know how many times we've had somebody from Michigan on our show.
5: It's not often.
3: Because, that's a shame.
5: But it's a shame.
3: We're such good people.
5: The greatest.
4: Yes, we are good people.
5: The greatest in Michigan.
3: Yes, absolutely.
4: But, you know, I don't know if you know our background. We're from another place a little south of there.
3: Oh, so you're adopted Michiganders.
4: Yeah, yes, we are.
3: We welcome you.
4: Tell our listeners and watchers a little bit about yourself. What do you do in Michigan?
3: That is such a broad question. What do
4: did
3: I do
4: you grow
3: in Michigan?
4: Up there?
3: I did. I am a born and reared Detroiter. I went to Eastern Michigan University, met my former husband there, was married to him for about 17 years, had one daughter.
4: Did you get married right out of college?
3: I got married while I was in college.
4: Wow.
3: I got married my junior year of college. I got saved, began following hard after Jesus, and really believed that this was God's will, that we would go ahead and get married. We were married for 17 years, about 6 years into that marriage. We have my daughter. She's 33 now. Unfortunately, that marriage ended in divorce. Very, very hard time. But I say now that I would do it again for how I learned God. I learned him as father, as friend, as provider, as husband in a way that I didn't know before.
5: Do you think it was the pain and just the unknown? What led you to go deeper with Jesus at that time?
3: Yeah, it was the uncertainty.
5: Yeah.
3: It was the pain for sure. And I've got my solace at the feet of the master, right? And I learned peace in no way out circumstances. I learned how to trust God in ways that I had never had to depend upon him before. It was a pivotal moment in my walk with God. And like I said, I would not change it except for the pain that my daughter went through. But I know that God has a plan for that as well, because he doesn't waste a thing.
5: How old was she?
3: When it started, she was 10. 11 years old. And when the divorce was final, she was, I want to say 12 years old. And unfortunately, her father passed away 2 years later. Their relationship kind of disintegrated and they never got the opportunity to reconcile. But the last words they spoke to each other were, "I love you." So I'm very grateful to the Lord that that happened.
5: We could spend the whole time talking about that whole
3: thing. We could.
5: Because there's so many people that have gone through divorce.
3: Mm-hmm.
5: They didn't want it. They didn't expect it.
3: No one stands at the altar saying, "Oh, you know, 17, 20, 25, 5 years from now, I'm going to be in a courthouse dissolving this marriage." No one does that. We all enter that space with a great deal of hope and plans and all of those things. I learned how to grieve, but I learned how to grieve with the Lord.
4: Now, your daughter, what you said was 10?
3: She was 10 at the time.
4: Because I went through it when I was 7.
3: Did you?
4: And my question to you is, did you talk with your daughter? Because my mom, we never talked. And again, that was our family. Never was a conversation with me. I mean, later when I was probably 19, 20, I'm like, "Mom, can we talk about the divorce?" But did you, because I think that's something that has to happen. Did you feel like you and your daughter needed to? Did you?
3: Absolutely, we did.
4: Yeah.
3: I didn't give her the details. I never spoke badly about her father to her. There was another person involved. She knew that actually before I did, because she had met the person.
5: Wow.
3: But
5: that
3: what
5: is a
3: I,
5: lot like you, Dave.
3: Yeah, but what I did do was give her space to talk, to have a conversation, to express herself, to say she's angry, always redirecting her to respect her father. And I also got her into counseling as well.
4: Mm.
3: That was huge for me, for her to

0: have a space other than me to maybe talk about something that's a little bit more sensitive that she thought might hurt me if she said it, maybe some things that she saw that maybe I had done. Mm-hmm. I wanted her to have a safe space for that as well. So therapy was key.
1: Yeah.
0: And definitely having conversations with her, allowing her to lead that too. I didn't want to force conversations on her. Just wanted to watch and let her lead conversations and give the space for her.
2: Wow. And Cheryl, I'm just going to say, I think a lot of parents don't know what to do in those circumstances.
1: You just coached them up.
2: You totally coached them up.
1: Yeah. Mm-hmm.
2: And I also sit there and think, man, there's so many listeners that are walking through that right now. Mm-hmm. So for the fact that you're sharing that with us, is there anything you wish you would have done looking back? Anything different? Because the things that you shared are pretty pivotal.
0: It was such a long time ago. It's hard for me to pinpoint something. I'm sure if I were closer to that time, I could snap something up immediately, right? One thing that I can think of is at some point I had to stop speaking with my former spouse because it was so combative that I had to go, not no contact, but contact through email and text messaging. Texting was fairly new then. I wish I had done that sooner.
2: Because of the emotions.
0: Absolutely. I'm defending myself. I'm reacting to the anger that's coming at me. At some point, I had to stop and say, okay, God, this is not helping. This is not honoring to you. It's not honoring to him. He is still a follower of yours. He's still your son. Mm-hmm. And it's not helping my daughter. Yeah. One of us has got to grow up. And if I'm noticing it, then that's me. I'm the one that has to grow up. So
1: walk us from there to you got remarried.
0: I did. I got remarried. And
1: was that years or?
0: There was a few years. But
2: so you were a single mom.
0: So I was a single mom. But yeah, so I was not looking to get remarried at all. This was the first time in my, I was a we before I was a me.
1: Yeah.
0: And so now I'm having the opportunity to be a me and I was loving it. There was peace in my home. I was traveling. I'd gone back to school. There were so many things that I was experiencing. It was wonderful. I was driving down the street and I just heard a question impressed upon my heart. If I were to bless you with a husband, what do you want? And I started going down a list and I said, well, Lord, that's you. I'm praying, Lord, that's you. So I don't need anybody. You, me and Kayla, we are cool. Do not introduce anybody into this space, please and thank you. And what I heard next was I may bless you with a husband, but nobody will ever love you the way I love you. So I just kind of sank into the love of God, right? Just a sweet, sweet time. And I was not dating. My daughter was 13 at the time. I didn't want to introduce a man into our lives. I had made the decision that if I were ever to date, it probably wouldn't happen until she were in college and out of the home. I had all of these plans and God had something different in mind. And so here comes a friend. Jonathan actually was my friend in high school and in college. He attended my first wedding as a guest. And he calls me. The last time we had spoken, I was pregnant with Kayla and he had just gotten married. And he calls me out of the blue and was like, hey, here's a blast from the past. You want to get together? We never dated, nothing like that. We were more brother-sister relationship than anything else. A year and a half later, we got married. So we've been married now for 18 years. And I have never known love the way I know it today. I always say, like, Jonathan is a real husband. He's a cultivator. He cultivates the ground of our home and I get to flourish. What I mean is that he creates a space for in our home. We talk, we communicate, we are friends. There's room for me to grow. There's room for him to grow as well. There's acceptance in that growth that we shift with one another. We may not understand what the other person is growing through, but we've made a commitment to be there. And that brings a level of safety that allows you to flourish. I know that this person, that my person is here for me. I can flourish. I feel safe enough to try different things, to explore my personality in ways maybe I didn't. I cried in my husband's arms for the first time after I was married to Jonathan. I never had that opportunity before. Always had to be the strong one. I was allowed to be soft with him. And that's what I mean. He just,
2: that feels good.
0: Yeah, that feels very good to be able to do that.
1: I mean, I'm sitting here talking to two women, two wives. What makes a wife feel like she can flourish from her man? I mean, you said a lot of it. Is there anything you would add?
2: Everything that Cheryl said. And the first time I heard that word flourish in marriage was with Tony Evans.
0: Oh, yeah.
2: I remember him talking about the people around your table, your family, should flip.

0: flourish under your care.
1: Yes.
0: And man, that struck me like, I want that for our family. I feel like you do that, Dave. I think you give space for people to be who they are. You're safe, you're dependable, trustworthy, and all of that creates security.
1: It does.
0: And so as a woman, especially, and you aren't afraid of my strength, my bigness,
1: yes,
0: my feistiness, but you're also like, you, in fact, you applaud it. You're happy that I'm strong.
2: Yeah.
1: Yeah.
2: I love it.
0: Not when it gets out of hand and it's directed at you.
3: Sometimes it gets out of hand.
0: But I think you create, you still do it in our home, this safety, joy. People can be who God made them to be. Mm-hmm. We can be vulnerable.
1: Yes.
0: And I can tell you everything and you're not insecure. I think that's a big thing.
1: That's a huge thing.
0: Yeah. Somewhere between the schedule, the responsibilities, and the routine, it's easy to forget why you enjoy being together. Weekend to Remember gives you that time back, away from everything competing for your attention, focused only on each other.
3: And right now through September 21st, registrations are 50% off, 2 for the price of 1. 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You know what I mean? You can pick whatever weekend you want, wherever you want. And you get the deal by just using the promo code SAVE50. That's SAVE50. Okay, now I got two wives in the room. How do you help your husbands flourish?
1: We might be the wrong persons to ask. It might be you need to answer that question.
0: Yeah, that's true.
3: But I mean, what comes to your mind first as wives? Do you think, man, I want him to flourish, so yeah. I want to what?
1: One of the things that comes to my mind that I hope that I do for Jonathan is I show him a great deal of admiration and respect. I appreciate what he does. And I let him know, I really appreciate who you are and I appreciate what you do. We have a culture of politeness in our family just by virtue of who we are. So even something as simple as please and thank you, excuse me, just honoring who he is as an individual, I think is very, very helpful to him flourishing. Admiring him is very helpful to him flourishing. Applauding him, much like he applauds me, is very helpful. I am not a bowler. I don't want to, my eyes glaze over when I see bowlers and bowling and all the things. Jonathan is an avid bowler. He loves it. So I applaud that. Oh, honey, your average is going up. That's wonderful. I don't know what it took to do that, but I'm grateful for it, you know. So just the little things, the same thing you would do for a friend. Man, we treat our friends so well, right? Why don't we treat our spouses as well or better than we treat our friends?
0: Yeah, I had a friend once say to me, like, I don't want to have to figure out how should I say this to my husband. I just want to say it.
1: Mm-hmm.
0: And I said, well, you don't do that with a friend
1: you
0: or even a coworker.
1: You're
0: thinking through and praying through, how should I present this?
1: Yep.
0: I said, so this is your lifetime partner who you love and care for more than anybody. So why wouldn't you take even more time to care about how you communicate to them? And I would agree. And the word flourish, I love that word. Sometimes I think of it as a vine. There's a psalm that talks about how we flourish like a vine.
1: Yes.
0: But I think for men, I think of support. Mm-hmm. Like I think for me, Dave, all the things that Cheryl just said, that thank you, that admiration, the respect, being careful with how I communicate. I'm going to speak the truth, but I need to do it in a way that's still respectful. All those things. Would you add anything to that?
3: No, I mean, that's it. Yeah, I mean, when a man feels believed in, admired, you use that word, that's big. But on the other side, I know their wives listen and go, yeah, but my man's not respectable.
1: Admirable or respectable.
3: And I honestly don't admire some things. So how do you coach them to say there's truth that needs to be said as well?
1: Mm-hmm.
3: What's that look like?
1: You know,
3: I mean, I don't want to take this conversation somewhere else, but I'm thinking there's some wives listening.
1: Such a good opportunity to speak to the wives.
3: So how
1: that are
3: would
1: listening.
3: You

0: most helpful thing. I remember one time Jonathan had done something I had felt especially disrespected. And I had about 10 seconds to either blow up or make a decision to approach this as if invite him to the table for the conversation versus blowing up and building resistance in him. So I took a moment, went in and prayed. And then I waited. I waited until we were in bed together and I approached it from communicating my intention first, because we judge ourselves based upon our intentions, but other people judge us based upon our impact on them. Yeah. So I had to communicate my intentions first so that the impact would be lessened, right? So he would receive it well. So what I said to him was, listen, I know your heart towards me. I know that you love me. I know these things to be true, but this thing happened and I felt disrespected by that. Can you help me understand what happened? Can you help me unpack this? And he apologized immediately. Mm. And I didn't realize that this was the impact on you. I'm so sorry.
1: Now you're hearing his intent.
0: Now I'm hearing his intent, right? Because I've invited him to the table so that we can reach the win-win together. I'm hearing his intent. And he said, and this will never happen again. And it has never happened again. That was probably early. That was pretty early on in our marriage. I want to say within the first 3 years or so. So I would say, communicate your intention first. Remember that you're on the same team. You're looking for the win-win and that God is fighting for you. He's fighting for both of you as well. You want to fight with the Holy Spirit, not against the Holy Spirit, and approach him in humility.
1: Your wisdom and how you approach him is masterful and it's Holy Spirit driven.
2: I mean, help me understand. Mm-hmm. That's a great way to phrase it.
1: Because what happens when we don't approach it that way, let's say that you just didn't communicate anything. Mm-hmm. The devil can get a foothold. Mm-hmm. And so then you start wearing this cloak of resentment. Mm-hmm. And that's where it gets really tricky, where the enemy can kind of just whisper like, he must not love you.
0: Absolutely.
1: And if you have any wounds from the past or triggers, things, it's just like poking it. Mm-hmm. And I think it's so important to go to God, to ask him, how do I do this? How do I approach it? How can I communicate? That was so wise. And as I'm listening to you, Cheryl, I'm like, it seems like you both learned a lot from your first marriages.
0: We did. We learned a lot from the failures.
1: That's what
0: previously.
1: I mean.
0: Absolutely.
1: I think that's hopeful because our listeners, we have so many that have gone through divorce. You're not just saying it, you're doing it. You both learned some things of, if we had to do it over again, let's put in some new applications of what we can do.
0: Absolutely. Let's put in some new applications. Let's not repeat the mistakes of the past. I think both of us, prior to getting remarried, we had done a lot of individual healing ourselves. That was very helpful. Absolutely important. I've watched my former spouse jumped into, he was married a month after our divorce, and you could see some of the lack of healing in how his relationship with our daughter ended, how it was, that was impacted and how it imploded. My husband and I, we individually, of course, without knowing that we would eventually be reconnect and be married, we just did the work. We did some hard work. And after we got married, we continue to do hard work. Today, we still do the hard work. I am not responsible for Jonathan's emotions. I can't manage him. I can only manage my own emotions. I can only manage my own impact beyond the tip of this nose. This is where control ends, at the tip of my nose. I can't control anything outside of that. So that's where I have to put in the work. That's where most of my prayer needs to be focused, right? Oh my goodness.
1: All of us as women, our job is us.
0: Our job is us. That's good. I like that. Our
2: that's
0: job
2: true
0: is
2: for
0: us.
2: Men too.
0: It's true for men
2: not
0: too.
2: Just women.
0: Yes, we won't leave you
1: I'm
0: out. I'm sorry.
1: Saying
0: you're a little outnumbered. I'm sorry.
1: As a woman, I can go into control.
0: When absolutely.
1: When I'm unhappy, like I'm going to control the situation and I'm going to make you do or say or be what I think you should be. And that is when things get really ugly.
0: Yeah.
2: If there's a listener, a woman or a man that's gone through a divorce and you say, do the work. What's the work? What do they need to do before they don't know if they're getting remarried, but before they get remarried for sure, the next year, 5 years, 10 years, what's the work?
0: One of the first, I think, and most important things that you can do is work on forgiveness.
2: Mm.
0: For real. Because if you don't, you're going to hamper

0: your healing. You're going to hold on to offense. A root of bitterness can well up in your life. That is going to impact everything. Offense does not stay with you. It rolls over into every other area of your life. So work on forgiving the person. That doesn't necessarily mean reconciliation, but it does mean that you release them from a legitimate debt that they owe you, right?
1: What did that look like for you? Because yeah. I heard what you said.
0: Yes.
1: There was another woman.
0: Yeah.
1: So that's hard.
2: Betrayal's hard.
0: Betrayal is hard. But man, I had an amazing community around me that helped me process through that. I wasn't spiritually bypassing it. I was going to God. I was doing a lot of David prayers, a lot of lamenting, like Jeremiah, like, okay, God, this hurts. This stinks. This is wrong. Yeah. You know, what are we going to do about this? Right? I am angry about this. I don't like this. Will you help me? One of the things that I found when I went to the Lord and just poured out my heart, I'm almost like a beggar, right? Mm-hmm. Like I'm just pouring out my heart. I need you, Father, is that he supplied himself and he blanketed me in so much peace. There is peace to be had when we pour our hurt and pain. He can handle the weight of our hurt and our pain and our tears, our tragedies, the failings as much as he handles the weight of our worship. He can do both. Mm-hmm. So we can do both and give both to him. That is so important to do that. I would also say talk to a therapist as well, because we want to do the work so that when offense comes in the future, if we're remarried or just in relationship with people, we're not re-triggered or re-traumatized and we're not acting out of unhealed wounds. So go and talk to someone, you know, work through those things. And two other things that I would say actually that probably are surprising. The third is rest. Mm. Get some rest. You just went through a whole like upheaval of your life. That is huge. Give yourself the grace of pacing yourself. You don't have to rush to be okay. Just rest.
2: How do you do that? Sure. I have three kids and now I'm a single mom. Mm-hmm. How do I do that?
0: You can be functional and still rest in God. I can function and still find moments where God, I'm giving you my day. I'm just relying upon you. I'm giving you the fact that I have three kids. Would you carve out some moments for me to just have peace, where I am not on, where I'm not mom, where I'm not dad. There are a lot of single dads out there where I'm not having to do something in the moment. Would you carve out that space for me? One of the best things I think that we can do is invite the power, the presence, and the intention of God into our daily lives. Just ask him. He will supply. It's his delight to give us the kingdom, his rule and reign in every area of our lives. And that includes the heart spaces as well. The fourth thing that I would say is have fun. Get together with some friends who make you laugh, have lots of fun, cultivate joy in your life, take up a hobby you've always wanted to, and you know, squeeze out a moment. I know you're busy, you're tired sometimes, but squeeze out a moment to squeeze out some joy in your life. That will help you heal as well.
2: Mm. Yeah. One of the things I was thinking as you talk about that rest piece is, I mean, when your kids are young, it's hard to find rest. Mm-hmm. And I wouldn't be afraid to put a movie in and have your kids watch the movie.
0: Yeah.
2: But here's the thing that you need to do, because we're all so tempted. Our kids are watching a movie. I have a moment. And so what do? We either do all of these chores or these things around the house, or we sit and we scroll on our phones. Mm-hmm. I would say if you put your kids in front of the TV, which we all do that, get some time with Jesus. Pull out your Bible and tell him. I love that you keep saying, pour your heart out to God. Tell him all the things that you're hearing, because he hears those prayers and he will fill you up more than any scrolling will ever do or any. I know it feels good to get some dishes done or whatever, but that time with Jesus is critical.
0: If your mom is living, invite your mom over.
2: Yes.
0: She will likely do the dishes and watch the kids. So.
2: She might even play with them or whatever.
0: Yes.
2: Spend some time with Jesus.
0: Yes.
2: I love that.
1: Yeah, and I would add, because I was the son, talk to your kids. About what's happening.
0: Yeah.
1: Help them verbalize what they're feeling. What a great day with Cheryl. And by the way, her book is called Waiting to Be Wanted, A Stepmom's Guide to Loving Before Being Loved. 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And guess what? We got her back tomorrow.
2: We want to hear from you. 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
3: 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Jeannie said, I love Faith Radio and I often listen for several hours in a day. 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
5: Throughout the scripture, we see how much God values a heart of humility and brokenness.
6: I thought humility was important for everybody else.
5: When people look up to us, we're more vulnerable to pride and self-deceit.
6: Everybody looked up to me at church. I was a board member and a businessman. I had a model family. I thought I didn't need anything.
5: Once we have a position of influence, we have a reputation to maintain. We have a lot to lose if we get honest about our real spiritual needs.
6: There was a room set up for people who needed to leave the service for prayer and counseling. I was a leader in the church and wondered what everyone would think. But I needed to humble myself. I went and asked for prayer and confessed my pride.
5: Are you working hard to keep up an image? Or do the people who look up to you see an example of true humility? With Seeking Him, I'm Nancy DeMoss Wagamuth.
7: Open the Bible with Colin Smith.
8: God is spirit, and that means that He's invisible to the human eye. But the Bible tells us that Adam and Eve heard the sound of the Lord God walking in the garden in the cool of the day. See, God appeared to Adam and Eve in such a way that they could see Him and hear Him and enjoy Him. And the Old Testament has many examples of God appearing in visible form. We call these theophanies. It's almost as if the Son of God couldn't wait to come. He burst out of heaven, entering into human time and space, and He walked with the first man and woman in the garden. You know, these appearances show the intense desire in the heart of God to have fellowship with us. God knows you, and He wants you to know Him.
7: Do you want to know the God of the Bible? Well, then come to openthebible.org.
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1: Is it possible to talk about politics, social justice, and Black Lives Matter without launching an argument? 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Stay with me.
0: 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Aaron's ministry, Steiger International, has spent decades planting itself in secular spaces most Christians avoid, learning how to build real relationships in tough places. Today, he shares a powerful personal story from the streets of Minneapolis and shows us how even our most divisive topics, like politics, can become doorways to the gospel if we're willing to lead with love instead of an argument. 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
2: I want to start by just telling a story. You know, we were in the center of the political universe when George Floyd was killed, and man, it was crazy times. And I remember taking a small group of people from the Steiger Minneapolis team the Saturday after it happened and going down to see what was happening with the huge protests and just standing there with a group of people, and buildings were still on fire from the night before, and just the intensity of the situation, and seeing thousands and thousands of young people, mainly young people, all around, just angry and searching and crying out for justice. And it was so interesting because there was just this deep sense of anger, but also a sense of hollow solution. Like the solutions just rang so hollow. And it was really clear to me, just looking around and seeing all these people that were fighting for something, that they were looking for a human answer to a sin problem. And it was really an interesting thing. And the dynamic was really strange, actually, because I remember being here, thousands and thousands of people, but there was really no sense of leadership. It was a weird dynamic. People were like looking, you know, it was a crowd that was ready to be led. And so I was just thinking about that. And we just were there to really just observe and pray. And then we came back a couple days later. And this time we went actually right to where the spot where George Floyd was killed. And when we got there, there was a big box truck and some speakers set up. And there were some people with a microphone talking. And there was a huge crowd all around them. And so our group came and we kind of got to the edge of the group with a number of people, including Serena, who's part of our team, an African-American woman who's very bold. And I remember sitting there looking at it and remembering the moment in the crowd before and how the crowd was actually very much ready to be led. And so I said to Serena, because it made a whole lot more sense for her to do it, I said, hey, go up there and ask for the microphone. And so she did. She walked up and she asked them, and no one was going to say no to her. And so they gave her the microphone. And first she sang a song, which is really cool, drew people in. And then she just began to preach the gospel. And she began to share how the ultimate solution to the brokenness of the world is Jesus. And it was very clear, very bold, and people were glued to what she had to say. And she invited people to pray to receive Jesus, and people raised their hands, prayed out loud, right on the spot there. And then we had hours and hours of conversation right there at that spot. And then that whole summer, our team went out back to that spot. And I have never experienced a time when people were more open to spiritual conversations and talking about Jesus ever than in that season. And there was that real

0: real season of hunger and openness that summer in that moment. And it was a really cool and powerful experience. And I think what it speaks to is that while these issues, these topics of politics and sexuality are very divisive and they're very kind of intimidating topics, they're also incredible opportunities for the gospel. There are moments in which we can connect and actually, rather than seeing them as things to avoid or putting them in that box of politics, they're actually opportunities to connect on a deeper spiritual level with people. And so part of it is reframing in our own minds. These things are not scary topics, but these are actually opportunities if we approach it in a different way. And so that's part of what I want to talk about, is how do we approach this in a better way? Starting with the idea of politics. So the first thing we have to understand is the concept of fear in the political savior. And this is an issue that we have as Christians in the church. So much of the Christian response to the decline of Christian influence and the moral decay of society has been characterized by fear. All right, so there are new books published every year foretelling like the inevitable downfall and collapse of American society because we've forgotten our Christian roots. You know, the internet is filled with podcasts and blog articles decrying the evil forces at work to undermine Christian values and marginalize Christian voices. And then as the hostility grows, we have these projections and these images of pastors being, you know, arrested because they're preaching the Bible and Christians being fired because they won't, you know, bow down to the ideology of the day. And all of these things, there's some truth to some of that, right? There's truth to that. But the challenge is that it's created a culture of fear and anger. That's the culture that we've created. And so what happens is when we have a culture of fear, we see secular people as the enemy. And so the big paradigm here is that followers of Jesus, of all people, should not be known for fear, but for hope. And so a while back, I became friends with a pastor that I really respected on Facebook. And I really appreciated a lot of his teaching. But what I didn't realize until we became friends on Facebook is how politically outspoken he was. And there's not necessarily anything wrong with that. That's not what I'm saying. But it was his approach and tone that really surprised me. You know, and we became abundantly clear from looking at his posts and the way that he talked about them that he didn't have any liberal friends, right? That he didn't have any friends that saw the world different because of the way he talked. I mean, if he did at one point, they unfriended him a long time ago, right? So here he was shouting eloquently into his social media echo chamber filled with like-minded followers, having zero influence on anyone that didn't already agree with him, all while fostering a culture of fear and hostility towards them. And so here's the thing. What do you think about, or how do you talk about them? Specifically, those that are politically opposed to you. You know, do you envision real people with hopes and fears, just like you? Do you see them as people that Jesus loves so much that he died on the cross for them? Or do you envision nefarious people with malicious intentions out to get you? Like, what do you envision when you consider them? I prefer to approach people using this thing called Hanlon's razor. And Hanlon's razor says, never attribute malice to that which can be adequately explained by ignorance or deception. And so maybe you'll be duped every once in a while, but at least you'll continue to foster a love for people and see the best in people. So let me illustrate this with a well-known verse. You've probably seen this verse before. It says, when I saw the crowds, I was angry and defensive with them because they were malicious and plotting to hurt me. Right? You've heard this verse, right? No, this is what it really was. When he, Jesus, saw the crowds, he had compassion on them because they were confused and helpless like sheep without a shepherd. That should be our approach to people. The thing to remember is that often people's motivation, politically or otherwise, is technically good, when you consider their underlying assumptions, right? They're operating on an assumption and on a worldview where to them, they believe they are doing right. Right? And so the challenge is not what they're doing, it's the worldview that they're operating under. So that's the first thing. It's our approach to other people. What is our approach? Or how do we feel and look about them? The second thing is that we can't make secondary things primary. Don't make secondary things primary. And it sounds obvious, but our goal is to win people to Jesus, not our political perspective. And they're not the same thing. And often it seems that Christians are more passionate about their political affiliation than Jesus. Like the things that they're most getting passionate and worked up about on social media is their political stuff, right? And there's some of those issues to me that are so secondary and so like good Christians can have different views on it, but we're so passionate about it, right? We often get stuck in these downstream battles and secondary issues rather than introducing people to Jesus. So that is my key point. So next thing about politics, we live in an activist culture. And I think this is awesome because this activism really operates on a framework that connects to the gospel in a powerful way. So it's a really interesting thing. And so even though a lot of the things that people get into, like environmentalism, racism, Black Lives Matter, LGBTQ, sexuality, feminism, mental health, suicide prevention, and economic justice, these are the hot topics. These are the things the culture cares about. Even though a lot of these things either are outright anti-biblical or get twisted, right? It says something about people. What it says most importantly is that they believe the world is not as it ought to be. And that is that, remember when he talked about spiritual conversations, finding a truth that they believe and affirming that? Those that are politically active, that is a key truth that we can affirm in them.
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0: And then the question I would say, okay, how do we solve it? How do we solve these problems that we're dealing with? Is it really a political thing? Or is it something bigger and deeper than that? And so my challenge to you is, these things have often evoked a lot of angry, political, them reactions. And my challenge to you is see them as opportunities to connect and to affirm and then have a conversation seeking the truth together. Like, how do we take care of this planet? Like, how do we see racial equality? How do we treat, where does love come from? How do we create, how do we treat people who are different with dignity and love and respect, right? How should women be treated? Can we acknowledge the fact throughout history that there's been a ton of marginalization? And what do we do about that? And of course, Jesus was so radical in the way he treated women, right? And so see these as opportunities, not as political conversations. All right? So I'll give you an example of this. This was last year. I end up meeting a couple of these guys. They're, kind of tough looking, tattooed people. And I saw them and I thought, oh, they kind of look interesting. So I went up to them and I said, like, hey, what's up? How are you doing? And then I said, what do your tattoos mean? Because tattoos are personal and they're easy things to connect on. And so I said, yeah, what are your tattoos mean? And he looked at me, the guy in the back there, and he said, well, which one? And I said, that one. And I pointed to one with, it was a circle with three downward facing arrows. And I found out later that actually was a symbol representing Antifa, which is a left-wing political movement with some extreme and sometimes violent elements to it. But he said, well, it means anti-fascist, anti-capitalist, anti-authoritarian. And I was like, ooh, okay. And so I asked him, like, what does that mean to you? Why do you believe that? And he talked about like kind of the corruption of the system and how you've got all these billionaires in their yachts while the poor are struggling and how that's unjust and all this kind of corruption and political stuff. And then he began talking about passionately about implementing his kind of socialistic, almost communist system in order to bring about equality. And at that point, a well-meaning Christian man that was there, you know, doing outreach with us, began to have a argument with him about capitalism versus socialism. And hopefully we realize by now, like, that wasn't the moment for that, right? Like, that wasn't, he completely missed the point of that moment, and that this was not the time to argue about capitalism and socialism, blah, blah, blah. This was a moment where we could connect. And so I kindly but firmly took over the conversation, and I followed basically a process of, first of all, affirming in him some good things that I saw. So I said, man, I respect you because you see the brokenness of this world. You see suffering, and you're not willing to just stand aside. You want to do something about it. I respect that because I agree with you that the world is broken as well. And I'm an activist too. I'm a Jesus activist. So I'm connecting on his playing field, right? But then I reframe it. And I said, but the problem is that no matter what economic or political system we seem to put in place, we can't get rid of the corruption. We can't get rid of the evil and the suffering. And that's because I believe the core problem is a corruption of the heart. I was using his language. And that there's no political system that can solve that. And then I challenged him. And I told him that as a follower of Jesus, I believe that we can't fix ourselves. And that the only solution was a spiritual renewal and restoration found through the death and resurrection of Jesus. And then we end up having this really deep, long conversation. And eventually he ended up opening up and he said, well, you know, yesterday I was at a funeral and the pastor came up to talk to me and he was talking to me about this stuff too. And I said, well, man, I think God is pursuing you. And he said, yeah, I think you're right.
2: Wow.
0: And it was a pretty amazing conversation with an Antifa guy that wants, you know, that for most people is like the enemy that we should stand against, right? So how are we going to engage the political process in a different way? That's our challenge, all right? Okay, so now that we've, you know, dealt with politics, let's go to the next easy topic, which is sexuality. Now, sexuality is undoubtedly the issue that draws the most hostility from secular culture, right, towards the church. And if you're going to be actively engaging in secular culture, the topic of LGBTQ+ is unavoidable. Like, it just comes up. And societal attitudes have changed rapidly in the last few decades, right? Those that identify, we talked about this, those that identify as LGBTQ has grown exponentially with each generation. And so it's a crazy thing. And in today's culture, there's very little room for rational conversation that challenges the mainstream narrative. It's tough, right? Because discussions about LGBTQ rights are emotionally charged. And they're drawing on themes of justice and equality connected to the civil rights movements of the 50s and 60s. That's what makes it so hard, right? Because you don't want to be on the wrong side of history. And anything less than total affirmation of all things LGBTQ is quickly labeled as homophobic and bigoted. And it's a big challenge. Secular workplaces celebrate Pride Month with no regard for anyone that might not agree with it. Like, it's a really tough context. And the allies, frankly, are the most vicious in their defense, right? So this is a really challenging time for Christians who hold to a traditional biblical sexual ethic. It's hard. And the thought of engaging these conversations can be terrifying and paralyzing. And so the challenge is, and what I want to begin to unpack is, how should a faithful follower of Jesus live in a Pride Month world? How do we do that? And so let's talk a little bit about some key assumptions. The first step in engaging this topic is to recognize that beneath the mask of like intense moral conviction, there's actually deep confusion and brokenness. At the core of the confusion today is the circular statement, love is love. Right? Now, this statement, as you know, is a banner for LGBTQ rights, and it implies that people should be free to love whoever they want, however they want. But the question, of course, is what is love, right? And pop culture messages and love are so confused and conflicted. I mean, love is sex, love is lust, love is a feeling, love is whatever I want it to be. And the reality is that we're just confused. And we are desperate for belonging and acceptance. That's the core truth that you can hold on to, is that people are desiring belonging and acceptance, but they have no idea where to find it. Even within the LGBTQ movement itself, there's so much confusion, division, and incoherence. I mean, the L, the

0: lesbians and old school feminists are fighting with the transgender movement. I mean, because what are women's rights if there's no such thing as a woman, right? And mental health care is in disarray because no longer are we seeking to align people's mental state to their physical realities or objective truth, but instead align their bodies to their psychological feelings, right? It's a crazy, confusing time. And as we already discussed as it relates to politics, Jesus' response to the confusion was compassion. Right? That is always Jesus' response. When he saw the crowds, he had compassion on them because they were confused and helpless, like sheep without a shepherd. So like Jesus, as we engage this topic, and you know, LGBTQ community and their allies, we need to start from a place of radical love and mercy. That's where we start. So part of approaching this with love is approaching it with empathy, which means that we need to understand their reality properly so that we can have a better empathy.
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2: Aaron, I got to tell you, I love today's message, and I really love that moment where you talked about kind of interrupting your friend who got in the argument about capitalism and socialism. And once you then kind of told your friend, you know, that may be a valid issue some other place, but not right now, your approach didn't end in an argument, but it ended in an open heart. What do you say to a parent or a grandparent or maybe even a pastor who deeply cares about friends or family, but right now there's division, there's strife, there's lack of connection around socialism, capitalism, politics, masks, vaccines, you know, something that really is a secondary issue. What do you say to that person about how to restore that relationship?
0: Yeah, thanks, Chip. This is so important. And my challenge is don't let yourself get entangled in these political downstream things that become barriers. Don't make secondary things, which are not unimportant, but they're not the ultimate. Don't make secondary things primary. Our goal is not to convince people to adopt our political perspective. Our goal is to introduce them to the person of Jesus. And when they meet Jesus, when they see the beauty of who he is, and what he has done for them, when they realize that he is good, that he loves them, that he knows them better than they know themselves, it's in that realization, that revelation, that they're willing to submit themselves to him, that they're willing to make him Lord.

0: Lord of their life because they realize that he is good. He wants good things for his children, and it's not till I realize who Jesus is and the beauty of who he is that I'm willing to submit myself. And in doing that, after I encounter Jesus, then all these secondary things, they take care of themselves. They make sense after I submit myself to Jesus because I know that he is good.
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2: 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And that means that it is time for the Faith Radio Fall Fundraisers. 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
5: 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Jesus didn't say, if you want to be great, you need to preach to thousands of people. 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
6: This is Max Lucado. What tragedy has rendered your life a desert? Has God allowed a season of dryness to come your way? Then learn from the life of Elijah. He trusted the promise despite the predicament. The predicament, drought. The promise, it appears in 1 Kings 18 and verse 1. Go, present yourself to Ahab, and I will send rain on the earth. God had set a limit upon the predicament, and Elijah knew it was just a matter of time before the rain returned. Do you know the saying? Weeping may last through the night, but joy comes with the morning. Psalm 30 in verse 5. The Bible never guarantees the absence of a drought, but it emphatically assures that the drought will not end in eternal defeat. This is Max Lucado.
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0: The Bible is no ordinary book. Not only does it continue to outsell every other book in the world, but as we'll hear today on Truth for Life, it's unlike any other book that has been written or ever will be written. Alistair Begg illustrates this fact as he introduces us to the long-expected messenger who prepared the way for the Messiah.
1: Mark chapter 1 and verse 1. The beginning of the gospel about Jesus Christ, the Son of God. It is written in Isaiah the prophet, "I will send my messenger ahead of you who will prepare your way." A voice of one calling in the desert, "Prepare the way for the Lord, make straight paths for him." And so John came, baptizing in the desert region and preaching a baptism of repentance for the forgiveness of sins. The whole Judean countryside and all the people of Jerusalem went out to him. Confessing their sins, they were baptized by him in the Jordan River. John wore clothing made of camel's hair with a leather belt round his waist, and he ate locusts and wild honey. And this was his message: "After me will come one more powerful than I, the thongs of whose sandals I'm not worthy to stoop down and untie. I baptize you with water, but he will baptize you with the Holy Spirit." Thanks be to God for his word. Father, we pray that as we turn now to the Bible, that you will enable us both to speak and to listen in such a way that your word comes home with conviction and compulsion to our minds, calling us to repentance and to faith and to obedience, and to all the encouragement that is provided for us in thinking again of the good news. Help us to this end, we humbly pray in Jesus' name. Amen. I make no apology for beginning as basically as I possibly can, because I recognize that Sunday by Sunday, in a congregation or in congregations like these, there are people at all stages of understanding when it comes to the things of the Bible, indeed, when it comes to thinking about God at all. So let me begin at the very beginning, since it's always a very good place to start. The Bible is ultimately a book about Jesus. In the Old Testament, he is predicted or promised. And when we read the Gospels, as we do now in Mark's Gospel, we discover that the Jesus who is promised in the Old Testament is then made known to us, revealed to us in the new, as those Old Testament promises come to fulfillment. In our Bibles, we have four Gospels: Matthew, Mark, Luke, and John. Each of them begin from their own vantage point. Matthew beginning with Abraham and the genealogy that follows from there. Luke begins with Adam and Eve in the garden. John begins in eternity past, before the events of time have ever come to be. And Mark, as we discover here, begins with the prophecies of the Old Testament. And in each case, the gospel writers have the same purpose. Their purpose is not to provide us with a biography of Jesus, nor is it to provide us with simply an historical record. Their purpose in every case is to tell us the good news. Before Mark, there never was a gospel. If people had said to Mark, "What are you doing?" and he said, "I'm writing a gospel," they would have said, "What is a gospel?" And he would have said, "Well, if you read this, you'll know." And when we read it, we discover that it is the record of who Jesus is, how it is that he has come, what he has come to do, and what he is presently doing. And each of the gospel writers gives to us the story of the birth of Jesus, his life and his death, his resurrection, his ascension, and the promise of his return. They are not providing us, as the readers, with a program, a religious program to accept, nor even with a philosophy that we might care to adopt. But rather, they are introducing us to a person, and that person is Jesus Christ, the Son of God. And you will notice, if your Bible is before you, and I hope it is open before you, that this is how Mark introduces his gospel, the beginning of the gospel about Jesus Christ, the Son of God. Nobody should be in any doubt as to what the theme of this book is going to be. It's going to be about Jesus. The good news of Jesus Christ, the Son of God, begins here, says Mark. And I'm going to tell you all about him. Now, in these opening verses, I want to identify three factors. First of all, that we notice the promise of a messenger. Then we will consider the arrival of the messenger, and then we will consider the message from the messenger. All right? So, first of all, Mark tells us about the promise of this messenger. It is written in Isaiah the prophet. Actually, he collates both Isaiah and Malachi. I will send my messenger ahead of you who will prepare your way. We're all familiar with the way in which heads of state, visiting heads of state particularly, are welcomed to our nation. It would be very surprising if they were to arrive unannounced, if there were not somebody who would introduce them and who would welcome them. And indeed, that is what happens. Our own president, when he enters a room or into a particular opportunity as the head of state, will often be announced not only verbally, but also musically in the playing of the piece, Hail to the Chief. And we find nothing surprising about this. It's so routine, we would be surprised indeed if it didn't happen. And so, when we think in terms of God coming down to earth, God incarnate, Jesus Christ, stepping onto the stage of history at this point, it would be very surprising if he were to arrive unannounced. And so we're told he doesn't. When Luke begins his gospel, he gives to us the angelic arrival in the surrounding hills of Bethlehem with the news that absolutely startles the shepherds. Today is born for you in the city of David a Savior who is Christ the Lord. And this will be a sign to you. You will find the baby wrapped in swaddling cloths and lying in a manger. And when this angelic announcement dawned on them, they said, well, let's get off to Bethlehem immediately and see this thing that has come to pass. Mark, of course, doesn't begin with the birth of Jesus. He begins with the earthly ministry of Jesus. 30 years have elapsed since the beginning of Luke's gospel, but he tells us again that Jesus has not come unannounced, but rather that there is a special messenger, a prepared messenger, who is coming before him to announce the commencement of his earthly ministry. Now, what Mark is doing, of course, not too many years, but years after the ascension of Jesus, is writing down a record of all that took place. And for many of these early believing Christians who are wondering about all that they have entered into, this gospel record helps them. And he sets the beginning of his good news by taking us back to the words of the prophets. And we might say that he goes forward by going back. Here is the beginning, and then immediately he goes back centuries before Jesus. It is written in Isaiah the prophet. Now, I want to pause here for just a moment, because some of us are very familiar with the Bible, and we're familiar with biblical terminology. And we're aware of the fact that God is described as having spoken through the Old Testament prophets. Some of us will know our Bibles well enough to know that Hebrews begins linking the old with the new, with the memorable phraseology, in the past, God spoke to our forefathers through the prophets at many times and in different ways, but in these last days, he has spoken to us in his Son. And because that terminology is familiar to us, we do not recognize just what a revolutionary thought it actually is. And if you've come here today and you perhaps are at the very beginning of considering whether this Bible is to be reckoned with, whether this Jesus is to be considered and so on, I think that you will admit that it is a revolutionary notion that God, who is himself spirit, speaks. That God speaks. In fact, the actions of God and the speech of God cannot be separated. The very beginning of the universe is as a result of God speaking. He said, let there be light. And there was light. Timothy Ward says, the Old Testament assumes that God can and does speak in and through human words in such a way that those words can truly be said to be his words. Now, it's true that the Bible doesn't tease this out. The Bible does not even provide for us a theological or a philosophical explanation of this. It just says it. It just assumes it. And anybody standing on the outside looking in might say, but I find that very, very hard to believe, and understandably so. But when a man or a woman begins to read the Bible, begins to consider it, they will find, if their hearts are open to it truly, that the Bible, in their endeavors to understand it, is actually proving to understand them. That this book is no ordinary book. That it isn't like any other book at all. Any other book we may take out and seek to understand it, but here when we read this Bible, it actually seems in some places to know us. It says things that just seem so apropos. It may uncover things in us that have lain dormant for a long time. It actually gets into the very core of our being. And we might find ourselves saying, why is this? Well, the answer that the Bible gives is because it is the Word of God. That God, who created the universe, chooses to relate to us by means of human language. That God speaks in human language. Indeed, the mystery of the teaching of the Bible is that God chooses to use mortal tongues to convey the vastness of his being. And so we discover that when we turn to the pages of Scripture, we have not only communication from him, but as we trust his word, we have communion with him. This explains why we take seriously the teaching of the Bible. Because it is the conviction conveyed by the Bible that what has been written down for us, what has been recorded in the Old Testament and recorded in the New Testament, in the totality of the Bible, is in some way that is both mysterious and marvelous, the very Word of God. And that is what gives it its significance. It is not the personality of the one who conveys it, nor the ability of the one who communicates it, but the very truth itself as we have it in our Bibles. And so what we discover is that God had spoken to the prophets. The prophets had in turn written it down. And now Mark takes up what Isaiah and Malachi have written down, and he says, I want you to know that when John the Baptist came as messenger, he came in the fulfillment of the promises. Because you see, there had been 300 years, essentially, of silence between the ending of the last prophetic word and the arrival of John the Baptist here on the stage of human history with this dramatic announcement. Generations had lived and died. People had gone to their graves saying, well, the prophets said there would be a messenger who would come, but I don't think he's come. They would have said, you know, there is supposed to be one who will bear away the sins of the world, but for the life of us, I don't think we've seen him. And many of them died in faith, believing

Their Bibles, that is reading the Old Testament, when the events of Bethlehem unfolded, must have begun to say to one another, I wonder if there's something in these events in Bethlehem in these days. Because the news of the angelic visitation would have been there, the wise men would have been visible in the community, the things that they said in their departure from the community would have been known, they would have spread like wildfire, and the shepherds themselves were still living in the community, and people could have said to them, what really was it that happened that night when you went down there? Because as far as we can tell, the baby that was born there is now living in a carpenter's workshop in Nazareth. Apparently, he's the son of Mary and Joseph, and he's working in carpentry. And what about that other strange birth, the one where the husband was struck dumb? What was his name again? Zechariah, and his wife was Elizabeth. Whatever happened to that boy? And somebody must have said, he's grown up now. He went in the desert somewhere. I don't know where he is. Who knows what he's doing? Apparently his mom and dad, they've lost track of him. He's off in the desert. I don't know. Maybe he'll show up someday. I haven't a clue. And then all of a sudden, here he comes. The forerunner appears in fulfillment of God's promise. You see, John the Baptist is not somebody with a bright idea about religion. John the Baptist is not somebody who has come up with a program. John the Baptist is not somebody who has invented a concept and he's managed to find a way to market it and to package it and great crowds of people are all excited about it. No, John the Baptist is there in the fulfillment of God's promise in the Old Testament. John the Baptist is written about 600 years before Christ. That's the significance. I will send my messenger ahead of you. It's a word from God to his Messiah, the Son, reminding him that there will be a messenger that will precede him like a voice calling in the desert, prepare the way for the Lord and make the straight paths for him. The promise of the messenger. As I traveled down the east coast of Scotland on Thursday morning by train, I was reflecting on how much I enjoy railway travel, and it made me go down certain paths. And I also recalled from my history classes that there was, in the mid-19th century, an act that was passed called the Locomotive Act, which was the 12-mile-an-hour act. And that stipulated that no locomotive could weigh more than 12 tons, and it was not allowed to be driven at more than 12 miles an hour. 4 years later, in 1865, they passed the 2-mile-an-hour Act, which was also known as the Red Flag Act. And this determined that the locomotive could not go at more than 2 miles an hour through a city or a village or a town, and that a pedestrian carrying a red flag should precede the locomotive at a distance of some 60 yards. And as we went hurtling down the east coast of Scotland, I just had this picture of a little man with a red flag, you know, just trying to stay in front of the locomotive. You think he stayed 60 yards in front? You bet your life he did. You got 12 tons steaming and breathing and coming right up your tail. He had every reason to stay 60 yards in front. He knew what his job was. Hey, the train's coming. It's a joke, isn't it, really? Because you could hear the train more than you could see the joker with a flag. But that's what John the Baptist is doing. He has a flag, as it were. And he steps up on the stage of human history, and his sole responsibility is to wave the flag and to say, hey, the Messiah is on his way. Jesus is coming. I want to let you know this. Well, here we have his arrival in verse 4. We move from our first point, the promise of the messenger, to the arrival of the messenger. And so John came, verse 4. Baptizing in the desert region and preaching a baptism of repentance for the forgiveness of sins. Now, I would encourage you to read the comparative treatments of John, as you find them in Matthew and Luke, and also in the Gospel of John. And when you put the pieces together, because remember, the Gospels are a bit like newspaper reporters. They all report similar material. Sometimes they all report the exact same stuff, but they report it from their own vantage point and from their own perspective. And in the same way that you find the same thing reported by the Washington Post, the New York Times, the LA Times, and so on, and the Wall Street Journal, the same information, but you just say, well, I wonder if these two people were at the same event, because it just appears that there are variations in the way it's recorded. And so it is here.

0: But what you discover, without question, is that the arrival of this messenger was the arrival of a strange man. He was a strange man. He had a very interesting beginning. The details of his birth you can read in Luke chapter 1, verse 41 and following. He had a very strange beginning, but he was pretty strange by this point in his life. It's not usual for people to be identified by their clothes and their diet. Maybe the Old Testament prophets, but I can't think of many in the New Testament whose lifestyle is described for us in this way, and therefore it must be of note. And verse 6, we're told that he wore clothing made of camel's hair with a leather belt round his waist. Now, this is a kind of prophetic look that he had, if you like. People would have said, why are you dressing up like that? Do you think you're one of the Old Testament prophets? And he said, maybe. Because in one sense, he was. He was like the last of the Old Testament prophets. He bridged the gap over the intertestamental period and now stood at the end of the line and the beginning of the line before the one that he announced was to appear. He's not only a strange man, but he's in a strange place. And so John came, notice verse 4, baptizing in the desert region. The desert region. If you're going to start something, why wouldn't you start where the crowds are? Would make sense, wouldn't it? Why not go to the temple area? There are lots of people in the temple area. No, he goes to a desert region. One commentator describes it as a hot, uninhabitable depression. For the Jordan Valley started at a certain height below sea level and went down actually about 1,100 feet. And somewhere down in that Jordan Valley was where he had set up camp and where he was engaging in his ministry. In other words, when you think about the location, you say to yourself, no one will ever go there to hear him. I mean, shouldn't he be in a nice suburban location, visible from the freeway, with good access and plenty of parking? I mean, that's the only way you could get it going, isn't it? If he had any sense at all, if he is a forerunner, if he's an announcer, why wouldn't he go where there are people to announce to? What a strange place for such a strange man.
1: 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We'll hear the conclusion tomorrow. In the meantime, we have a special offer I want to tell you about. 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The book is called Pray Big, Learn to Pray Like an Apostle. And this book looks at the Apostle Paul's prayers for the believers in Ephesus to help us rejuvenate our own prayer lives. You'll often hear people say that prayer is powerful, but Alistair teaches that it's God who is powerful. Prayer is one of the means he uses to complete his purposes. So when we pray, we're given the privilege of taking part in God's great plan, and we're more attuned to his work and his glory. Often our prayers are for physical needs of others or for ourselves, for jobs or financial security, health, travel safety, things like that. And those aren't unimportant, but what about prayers for spiritual needs? When you read Paul's prayers, you find that he didn't pray for things like comfort or material provision. He prayed for believers to be strengthened by God and to have unshakable hope and certainty that God is always with them. In Pray Big, Alistair shows how you can pray like this for people you love. Download the free audiobook and study guide today. Go to truthforlife.org/praybig. And by the way, Pray Big is a great book to go through together with a friend or your family or your Bible study group. So pass the link along to whoever comes to mind, and together you can commit to praying for one another in ways that the Apostle Paul demonstrated in Ephesians. Again, the link is truthforlife.org/praybig. Thanks for listening. While some churches struggle to draw visitors in, vast crowds went into the desert to hear John the Baptist preach. What was the big attraction? We'll find out tomorrow. The Bible teaching of Alistair Begg is furnished by Truth for Life, where the learning is for living.
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4: 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They were divided, competing, arguing over who was right and who mattered most. So Paul pointed them towards something deeper than being right. Love. Patience, kindness, humility. A love that doesn't keep score. A love that keeps going. Because God so loved the world, he sent his son to show us what love looks like. The Corinthians needed that love to change them. And maybe you and the people around you need it too. 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
5: 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Hi, I'm Chuck Bentley with My Money Life from Crown. 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If you lose your job, you need another job. 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I'm addressing those who live on the financial cliff, always hoping for a windfall. 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
12: I'd say there's a lot of you in here that have never brought somebody to faith in Jesus Christ. 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You never command what you do not also supply. 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
11: 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Greer. As always, I'm your host, Molly Vidovich, and we're so glad that you're with us for today's program. 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
12: The greatest asset of a military man is his ability to fight. Without that, all other assets, all other talents are ultimately useless. I share that because I want to talk about something that as Christians and as a church that we have to do well. Something which without it, regardless of how much we succeed at everything else, whatever talent we have as a church, whatever talents you have as an individual, whatever spiritual assets we have, without this one thing, everything else we do is useless. That one thing is make disciples. No matter how good we are at everything else, Summit Church, if we don't do that as a church and you don't do that as an individual follower of Jesus, you and we fail. We can raise more money than anybody's ever raised in the name of the kingdom of God and build great buildings. We can write great songs. We can have the best worship bands. We can have the biggest and best kids ministries and family ministries and college ministries. I can preach great sermons and write great books. But if we don't make disciples, we fail. If you have a Bible, I want you to open it to Matthew chapter 28. Matthew 28 is the end of the Gospel of Matthew. We're going to be in verse 19 in a very familiar text. Whenever I'm talking to somebody, when I'm discipling somebody and I talk to them about how they discovered their particular role in the mission of God, because we all have a different role and it's how God designed us. Whenever you want to discover your particular role, it's a combination of three things that you got to put together. One is your vocational skill. God made different ones of you differently. He didn't make you all to be vocational ministers, pastors like me. He gave you skills in dentistry, in business, in writing, and being a teacher, and as a mother, any number of things. We have this idea that if you're really spiritual and you really know God, you should go into ministry, and that's just not true. I've told you before, I am a professional Christian. That is my job. I'm a professional Christian. I get paid to be good. That's how my job works. You guys are good for nothing, you know, so you guys are awesome. But you're not all called to be pastors. You're given a vocation, and God uses that vocation to bless people. The second thing you factor in is your spiritual gifts. God gives, He breathes into you through His Spirit, spiritual gifts that are manifestations of His Spirit for the good of His church and for the propulsion of His mission in the world. You'll never really know your role in the mission of God until you know what that spiritual gift is. The third thing that you got to understand to grab a hold of the mission of God and your role in it is you got to understand the great commission that is given to every disciple of Jesus to make disciples. So that's what we're going to focus on primarily today, the commission to make disciples, because regardless of your vocation, regardless of your spiritual gifts, the great commission is given to you to make disciples, and you're supposed to use your vocation and use your spiritual gifts ultimately to that end. So what we're going to do is we're going to spend a few minutes showing you, I'm going to try to show you that discipleship is the core of the Great Commission, try to prove that for you, both for us as a church and for you individually. And then secondly, I would like to show you how it is that you can begin to make disciples if you're not, and if you are, how you can maybe do it better, okay? So number one, our first thing here, making disciples is the central element of the mission for every believer. Just want to try to prove that for a few minutes for every church and every believer. If you're not doing it, you're not doing what you're supposed to be doing. Matthew 28, 19, the Great Commission reads like this. Go into all the world and make disciples, baptizing them in the name of the Father, the Son, and the Holy Spirit, teaching them to observe all that I have commanded you.

0: you, and behold, I am with you always to the end of the age. Now, you can't tell really easily in English, but the Greek word, there's three participles. And the first one is go, then there's baptizing and teaching. In Greek, when something's a participle, it's always pointing back to one kind of dominant controlling verb. Make disciples is the dominant verb that all the other participles play into. What does that mean? It means that, going, baptizing, and teaching are only good insofar as they contribute to the making of disciples. A guy named Robert Coleman wrote a book in 1962 called The Master Plan of Evangelism. He says this, I'm going to quote from a lot from it today. The Great Commission, is not merely to go to the ends of the earth preaching the gospel. The Great Commission is not to baptize a lot of converts into the name of the triune God, nor is it to teach them the precepts of Christ. It is to make disciples, to build men and women like themselves who were so constrained by the commission of Christ that they not only follow Jesus themselves, but led others to follow him too. The criteria upon which any church should measure its success is not how many new names are added to the roll or how much the budget is increased, but rather how many Christians are actively winning souls and training them to win the multitudes. Most churches do not evaluate their success that way. You want to get a church to evaluate its success, and they'll tell you how many people attend on the weekend. They'll tell you how big the offerings are, how big the budget, how many facilities they have. Some will boast the number of baptisms they have, the number of conversions, the people that raised their hand and indicated they were trusting in Christ. But heaven does not celebrate any of those numbers. Not one of them. The only number that heaven celebrates is disciples. Did you know the word conversion only appears three times in the New Testament? A conversion only appears three times. That's celebrated. Listen to this. The word disciple appears 281 times in the New Testament. So what does the New Testament focus on? It means that it is foolish for us to celebrate and brag about conversions when what heaven celebrates is disciples. You see, what it means to become a Christian is that you trust in Jesus as your personal Lord and Savior. That's conversion. But a true conversion leads to lifelong discipleship, which means you begin to pursue Jesus for the rest of your life and you do all that he has commanded you to do. I am not against counting numbers, Summit Church. You know that. And we talk about them all the time. Each number represents a soul. We rejoice in them. I just want to make sure we're counting the right ones. Because the ones that heaven celebrates are disciples. That priority that God gave to this church is disciple making, not attendance swelling, not budget, not baptisms. It's disciples. And disciples are people who make other disciples. That's priority is not something that's just given to us. It's given to each of you for yourself, too, as a criteria. Every follower of Jesus has been given this responsibility to make disciples. You see, sometimes people read the Great Commission and they think, oh, well, of course, that's what the apostles do. That's what the church leaders do. That's their job. That's not true. I'll explain to you why. If the apostles were to teach other people everything that Jesus had commanded, would that not have included the command to make disciples? He didn't say, go teach them everything I have commanded you, except for this last command to make disciples. That's something just for you. No, the command to make disciples is the command to make other disciples. Everyone who follows Jesus is supposed to be a disciple maker. There are a number of other places I could point you to in the Bible. I'll give you just one more where Jesus says it in a different way. John 15:8. By this is my Father glorified, that you bear much fruit and so prove to be my disciples. How is God glorified in you? Is it because you sing the praise songs with your hands in the air and because you give a lot of money and because you know a lot of Bible verses? Well, maybe, but that's not how he's glorified here. You're glorified by the fact that you bear much fruit and that you have a lot of people that you are bringing into God's kingdom. Not a little fruit, by the way, much fruit. And doing so proves that you are a disciple, which means that if you're not bearing fruit, you have reason to question whether you're actually a disciple at all. Because see, things that are alive grow. Potent things multiply. So that's the question you need to ask about yourself. Are you bearing fruit? Are you bearing much fruit? Are you making disciples? Can you point to people in our church today who are here because of your direct influence in bringing them in? Can you point to people in this church that you are growing up into maturity in Jesus Christ? Because if you cannot point to those people, are you bearing much fruit? Are you doing the one thing that Jesus told us was essential for following him? You see, God's plan for how he would grow his church was not giving one guy a great preaching gift. It wasn't creating the best music that everybody would come to listen to. It wasn't having the church start a bunch of new creative programs that would attract families. And Jesus' plan was each individual believer making disciples of those around them. Robert Coleman again, when will the church learn this lesson? Preaching to the masses, although necessary, will never suffice in the work of preparing leaders for evangelism, nor can occasional prayer meetings and training classes for Christian workers do the job. Men, read that, they're individuals. Individual men and women are God's method. God's plan for discipleship is not something. It's not a new book. It's not a new sermon series. It's someone. You. You are God's method for how he makes disciples.
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0: I'll tell you why this has been on my mind a lot recently, is we have an extraordinarily motivated church to go out and live on mission. We have numbers of you that have gone to different parts of the city to live strategically. Some of you have developed a burden for your workplace and you're praying for people there or on your campus. We have people in this church that right now are living overseas somewhere, and they did that because they thought it's a great way for to live in a place where the gospel is not known. And the question that I've been asking, and some of them have been asking me, is I'm not sure exactly what to do now that I'm here. Like, I'm doing this as I go live on mission, but I get here and I'm like, do I just, what, play your sermons loud in my cubicle? Do I, you know, put the Summit bumper sticker on the back of my car? Didn't seem to make much sense in Tokyo, but maybe that's the way to get the conversation. What do I do? Do you know what to do when you're around a group of people that are not believers, especially if maybe there's not a church nearby? Do you know how to make disciples? Because if I hadn't taught you to do that, then I fail as your leader. I want you to know what to do, and I want you to know how to do it. And I don't want all the different things that press in on us from life and church keep us from the one thing Jesus said we have to do. You ever have one of those days where you get up, and the moment you get up in the morning, it's like the day slams you in the face? Your kids, if you got kids, or they got some emergency need, you're taking care of that, and then your boss calls because there's something that's behind at work. It wasn't really your fault, but now it's your responsibility. So you get in there trying to take care of that, and then you get a bill from Time Warner Cable where they overcharge you by $600 on your cable bill, and you know that takes 7.5 days on the phone with somebody to work that out. And so you get to the end of the day, and you just collapse, and you feel so beat, and you were so busy, but you can't name a single thing that you did that day. Right? You ever had this happen? Like, not one thing on your to-do list. You were so busy, but not one thing that you needed to do that was on your to-do list actually got done. Right? Well, see, I don't want that to happen for you in eternity, where basically you go your entire life doing things that you feel like had to be done, and you stand before God, and the one thing he told you was the thing that was supposed to define you. You don't have anything to show for it because the had-to-do in life kept you from the must-do, the important thing to do. So I want you to know how to make disciples. In fact, let me give you a pretty radical thought here. God gives you your vocation, at least in part, as a platform and as a network of relationships through which you can make disciples. That's why God gives you your vocation. Now, in saying that, please hear me as you write that down. I am not saying that your work is not a good end in and of itself, because it is. If you're a dentist, you are blessing people by helping them have healthy teeth. And if you're an architect, you're building buildings for the glory of God and you're benefiting others. Whatever your work is a good end and in itself. You're blessing others. And of course, when I talk about using your vocation as a platform to which you make disciples, I'm not talking about you doing anything inappropriate. Like if you're a public school teacher preaching to your kids all day, or if you're a doctor sitting by a bedside and, you know, whispering, turn or burn, you know, or if you're a dentist with, got your hands in people's mouth and you're like, you know, I see some cavities in your teeth, but the real cavities are

in your soul caused by sin. I'm not suggesting you do that, okay? What I am saying is that your profession naturally puts you into contact with people in your profession, other people that are more likely to listen to you than to me. Everywhere in the book of Acts, we see the gospel spreading faster through the hands of ordinary people than it does through the apostles. In the book of Acts, I showed you the apostles never, or maybe say rarely, in the book of Acts, the apostles rarely get anywhere with the gospel first. It's normal Christians who are carried on the wings of business that are the first people to take the gospel into new places. When we think about the worldwide spread of the gospel and the spread of the gospel into new places in the United States, it's not going to be me or a group of people that are full-time missionaries that are going to get that first. It's going to be you. That's why I told you that those of you who do not feel called to be full-time Christian workers, those of you who are not called to be professional Christians, you play a more strategic role in the worldwide spread of the gospel than those of us who are in vocational ministry. You are, according to the book of Acts, you are the tip of the spear. You are God's plan A, which is backwards to how most of us think about it, isn't it? You think I'm God's plan A, and you come in here and you give some money and support me as I lead the charge. It's actually the opposite way. That's why I sometimes have told you over the years, according to Ephesians 4:11, God gives pastors for the equipping of the saints for the work of the ministry. Who does the work of the ministry? The saints. My role is an equipper. That means when I became a pastor, this is what I tell you, I left the ministry. And that was frustrating for me. I got on the back line. Here, frustrating. I go to work every day with a bunch of pastors. Most of the pastors are Christians. 85% of them. All right? But I don't live among unbelieving people in my workplace anymore. It wasn't like that in college. I lived around unbelieving people all the time. So I'm just not on the front line of ministry anymore like I used to be, but you are. I've explained to you that there are 40 miracles in the book of Acts, 40, 39 of them happen outside of the church. That means I've got access to 1/40th of the power of God because I work inside the church. And that's probably not a great interpretation technique, but you get the point. You've got access to 39/40ths of what God wants to do. You're the tip of the spear. So here's my question for you. Have you ever seriously considered that maybe God gave

0: platform for spreading the gospel. Have you ever thought about that? And are you doing that? All right, so let me shift here. Give you six things that need to be true of you if you're going to become a disciple maker. It's your responsibility. I mean, six things got to be true of you. How to become a disciple maker. Number one, this one might be the most important. You got to own the assignment. You just got to own it. That's probably the biggest obstacle, is that you always feel like it's what God has told somebody else to do and you're not really good at it. And you got a bunch of excuses why you're not doing it. You, in fact, write this down. My job is making disciples. This is your job. Jesus gave it to you. And I know that for many of you, that makes you feel overwhelmed. But that's the good news. If you accept the assignments and you look to God, he promises that he'll actually do it through you. One of my favorite promises in scriptures where Jesus said, follow me and I will make you a fisher of men. He didn't say become a fisher of men and then come to me. He said, you just follow me and I'll do the making, which means the moment I say, Jesus, I want to do this, I don't know how to do it, you make me a fisher of men. And then all of a sudden he puts me where he put Peter when he had Peter throw his nets in the other side. Remember, he kept fish all night, caught nothing and pulled up nothing but water. And now Jesus says, now do this. And he puts it in and he pulls up enough that it makes his boat begin to sink. That's Jesus' promise for you. And if you'll come to a point where you own the assignment and say, Jesus, this is what you said, now show me how to do it, he'll show you. I'd say there's a lot of you in here that have never brought somebody to faith in Jesus Christ. Never. And to be honest with you, that doesn't bother me. It doesn't bother me because I think this could be a brand new day for you where you say, Jesus, these promises are true, and I want to see you do this through me. The only ones that bother me are those of you who it doesn't bother you that you've never brought somebody to Christ. That's what bothers me. If you're here today and never brought somebody to Christ, this is an invitation for you to say, Jesus, this is your promise. This is what you said. You never command what you do not also supply. Show me how to do it. And don't hide, by the way. If you've never brought somebody to Christ, do not hide behind that, I'm just being faithful and God brings the result. No. Spurgeon said it best. He said, you know, I can understand a fisherman maybe going through a season where he doesn't catch fish, but no fisherman's ever going to be okay with that. And that fisherman, he says, if I'm that fisherman, I'm looking up to God and I'm saying, God, what's wrong with me? You promised this. Why isn't it coming true in my life? That's what you should do if you aren't bringing people to Christ. Number two, you got to understand the method. Understand the method, which is life on life. Jesus' method for discipling was not preaching a class. It was not taking them through a class. It was not getting them to read a book. It was life on life. Robert Coleman made this observation about Jesus in this book I've been quoting from. Listen, whether Jesus was addressing the multitudes that pressed upon him, arguing with the Pharisees who sought to ensnare him, or speaking to some lonely beggar along the road, the disciples were always close at hand to observe and to listen. Through this manner of personal demonstration, every aspect of Jesus' personal discipline of life was bequeathed to his disciples. Because see, look, one living sermon is worth 100 explanations. I'll tell you where I learned this from. My dad. My dad really came to Christ when I was 2 years old. We moved to a city in North Carolina, it was our first time in North Carolina, and my mom and dad were very cultural Christians. Had some church in the background, but weren't serious about it. They heard about this exciting new church that was growing, and so they went there, and sure enough, the guy could really preach, and God used his preaching to grip my mom and dad's heart. But my dad says it was not a single one of his sermons that really transformed my life. They caught my attention. So what transformed my life is he began to invite me to be a part of his life. He used to take me with him when he would go places, whether to preach or to share Christ with somebody. So probably the biggest impact was he invited me and three other guys to get together with him an hour before the service started on Sunday just to pray together. And he says, I can tell you 40 years later, I do not remember a single sermon he ever preached. What I remember was hearing him pray and how impacting the sermons were that he preached through prayer. Because one living sermon was worth 100 explanations on prayer. It was hearing him talk to other people about Jesus. It was hearing him talk to Jesus about other people. It was his life that transformed me, not his sermons. Our college ministry, who is exceptionally good at this, they say it this way, 75% of discipleship is informal. It's informal. That's how somebody discipled my dad, and my dad became a man of God who brought me up in the faith. That's how you'll disciple somebody else, is just opening up your life with people.
1: Jesus' method for reaching others was not just preaching to the masses or running to a special program. It was men and women personally sharing their lives, something we can all do. You're listening to Summit Life with J.D. Greer. Our hope is never to just give you more information, but to help you know Jesus more.

0: deeply. And that's the heart behind this new Revelation Bible study that we'd like to share with you. Pastor JD, what makes this Revelation study different from a lot of resources people may have seen from us before?
1: Well, like the book of Revelation itself, the goal of this study is not speculation or sensationalism. Yep. This study is designed to help you grasp the essential things that the Apostle John and Jesus are trying to communicate through the book of Revelation. It's incredibly practical. Revelation, even though it has all these strange symbols in it, it is incredibly relevant to day-to-day life. Every week in the study, we're going to try to combine scripture with teaching, careful reflection, and then just really practical application. The focus stays on discipleship and what it means for your life today, what faithfulness looks like in a culture that has turned against, in many ways, the basic truths of the Bible, what it means to have endurance, how to really worship in the midst of uncertainty, and most of all, how to see Jesus clearly. We've shaped it so that it's intentionally approachable for individuals, for couples wanting to study together, for small groups, or for families sitting around the dinner table. We wanted to create a resource that would help people engage the book of Revelation on its own terms instead of feeling overwhelmed or intimidated by it. I think you'll find this helpful and encouraging. Take a look at jdgreer.com.
0: 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I'm Molly Vidovich. 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
2: What does a healthy church look like? I'm Angela. 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My sister and I were having a conversation last night about church and, you know, the community that you have there, like doing life together. And she was saying that she feels like the church that she's going to right now is straight out of the book of Acts. They're going through the highs together. They're walking with each other through the lows of life. And isn't that what we all desire? To have people to do life with that keep pointing us to Jesus. Coming up on God-Centered Life, Pastor Josh Moody is actually in the book of Acts, and he's continuing his study. Right now, he's in Acts chapter 4. And he's going to talk today about what our responsibility is when it comes to keeping our fellow church members in line, and what happens when you don't do that. God-Centered Life is next.
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8: Jesus said, "You're the salt of the earth.
7: But if the salt loses its saltiness, how can it be made salty again? 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Those are pretty heavy-duty words. Years ago, we were traveling to Europe, and I bought something called a backpack stroller. And I opened this thing up, and it was the worst design object of all time. Because you had to hold it up the whole time. There were no back wheels, so you can't lay it down, so you had to hold it. And I thought, this is impractical. And we still, to this day, use that expression. We'll look at something that doesn't seem to be working, and we'll say, it's a backpack stroller, right? An unsalty Christian.
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10: 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Because the implication here is that Elijah did not just consider the word of God. He did not marinate on the word of God. He didn't just draw out a plan or pray about it. Over the time, I've discovered that some people learn enough to make a change but never take the first step. But there came a time where Elijah had to do what you and I have to do. He had to take a step of action. So Elijah went.
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13: So there are people out there, there are people here today who are looking for the real deal. They don't want the fake stuff. They've read about that. They're looking for this real Jesus experience. And where is it? They're looking for people who actually follow Him, the Master. That name that charms a sinner's fears and that keeps the cloisters of the church free from arrogant Pharisaic judgmentalism that has so often spoilt its witness for lack of God-centered relationships.
14: Welcome to The God-Centered Life with Josh Moody. We're making our way through the book of Acts. We're going to take another look at chapter 4, verse 32 through chapter 5, verse 16. In a study we're calling No Church Unity Without Church Discipline. And it's part of our God-centered church study in the book of Acts. Josh Moody is senior pastor of College Church located in Wheaton, Illinois. But Josh, as our opener lays out, we live in a watching world. So the health of the church is so important and so vital. We're looking forward to hearing 7 points about how to help other believers if we see them straying from the straight and narrow. So what, in a sentence, if you can do that, have you learned about church discipline down through the years?
15: Yeah, well, it's a big topic, isn't it? It reminds me a little bit of a friend I once asked about his area of expertise. Can you give me the simple answer? And he said to me, the simple answer is it's complicated. And so it's complicated, and hopefully the study will help in some regard.
14: Well, fortunately, you don't take the easy route in preparing the sermon. So we're going to get all the wonderful details as we look at part two of No Church Unity Without Church Discipline. Here's Josh.
15: So friends, let's look then at the Bible together. Acts chapter 4, beginning at verse 32. It's more than mere facts which make this story fascinating. Its importance lies not just in the record itself, but what it says about how to maintain a healthy church life. And what it's saying is that to experience authentic Christian community, you need risk real God-centered relationships. And so as we look at that together, let's ask those two questions of the text. What is authentic Christian community like? And then what are real God-centered relationships like? So first, what is authentic Christian community like? Don't go around expecting perfection. Nobody's perfect. I'm not. You're not. None of us are. And so there are spots and blemishes in New Testament churches. You just have to read the New Testament for that. Almost all the letters were written to sort out some problem or other. Don't expect perfection, but do stop dieting on genetically modified pap. And do taste and see that the Lord is good. Because it's about Jesus and his body that we experience together. It sounds great, you may say. Where do I get it? How do I foster that? Well, to experience authentic Christian community, you need to foster real God-centered relationships. And so, second question, what are real God-centered relationships like? Of course, the answer is that they center on God. Now, note in passing, for those theologians among you, and for all of us, it's interesting here that Peter assumes the divinity of the Spirit, the Holy Spirit. Have you seen that? You have lied to the Spirit, verse 3. You have lied to God, verse 4. The divinity of the Spirit, he is God. And the nature of the Trinity, the Spirit, God. Then verse 9, the Spirit of the Lord, who is Jesus. All assumed, by the way. Now, of course, this is a difficult account in terms of what's going on. And many have railed against its unfairness. I mean, poor old Ananias and Sapphira, they're saying, they didn't have a half a chance. For instance, that Peter acted in a way that we cannot imagine Jesus acting. Actually, I love the commentator who I think, not intending to be funny, but I found it somewhat amusing. The commentator says something like, obviously, we can't blame Peter for Ananias' death. But we should expect Peter to be more careful in future about rebuking sinful members of his congregation. It's like, one dies, I better change my pastoral technique, you know. But I mean, how more can you miss the point? Commentaries are great, by the way. Read them and then you can figure out what not to say. Exhibit A, not that. Actually, no, sometimes they are great, of course, and I read them and all that, sometimes 10 or 12 or so a week, easily. But I mean, really, why do we have to get into, you know, ooh, was Peter acting with the kind of pastoral sensitivity we'd expect? This isn't about Peter. We can't say, oh, would Jesus have done this? Jesus did do this. God struck them dead. Like it or not, that's what Luke is saying. The Spirit of the Lord, Jesus struck them dead. Peter, well, he's merely a weeping bystander. Predicting, yes, noticing, announcing, but exerting no psychological pressure, not doing it himself. Now, of course, this is a unique account. Nowhere else is it recorded happening like this. And it echoes from the Old Testament when there was this similar kind of sin that was of incredible importance to get right as they moved on, and echoes here in Acts like that. But behind it, as it were, comes the principle of excommunication, of course. In his letters, the Apostle Paul calls that handing a person over to Satan, which is incredibly strong language. But what he's saying there is not some kind of weird sort of witchcrafty thing going on. No, what he's saying is that he's removing them, the churches, from the communion of the church to that environment of the world. In the good hope, for he is clear that it is in good hope, and in fact urges the Corinthians of his writing, when someone has repented, to restore the sinning brother or sister. No, in the good hope that such an erring brother or sister will be taught by the experience to find their way home again and be like the prodigal son or daughter. Now, church discipline, more broadly, by no means always ends up here, of course not. We're always discipling one another all the time. Jude says, not even to eat with them, meaning not simply the breaking of fellowship informally, but the barring of the fellowship meal, the Lord's table, excommunication. But it doesn't always end up there. There are informal or gentle, all kinds of ways of discipleship that are part of the church's discipline. Gradual ways for one another to come alongside each other, for the elders, when it becomes a bit more serious, to come alongside an individual and ask for repentance and change. By no means does it always end up here, but stuff does happen, and sometimes it does end up here. And it is right that it should, if it must. For this is hypocrisy. brother, sister, friend, be not a hypocrite. How Ananias and Sapphira must have looked at the attention given to Barnabas.

0: Barnabas for his generous action with longing. Look at him. Look at Barnabas over there. That's the way to get kudos. That's the way to rise in the apostles' good books. Look, look, they even gave him a special name, Barnabas. A badge of honor, if ever there was one. Oh, I want me one of those too. Let's do the same. Let's sell a field as well. That's clearly the way. Come on, Ananias. Come on, Sapphira. Let's do that. But why don't we just pretend a little? No one will ever know. Let's keep back some for ourselves. We won't tell people that, of course. We'll just pretend that we did just as Barnabas did. Look at him. But we'll actually make a handsome profit out of it as well. Actually, the word for keep back in verse 2, in its only one other New Testament usage, is employed to mean steal. And so they were, because perhaps of some arrangements with the church now, precisely unknown to us, embezzling in reality. They came up perhaps with some sweetheart deal to make money out of it. They got it as a write-off or some kind or other. But they actually also kept a good portion of the money for themselves too. They wanted all the attention of moral upstanding behavior with none of the hassle and none of the sacrifice. Real issue is hypocrisy. John Stott encourages us to learn from this example these things. The seriousness of Ananias and Sapphira's sin, hypocrisy. The sacredness of human conscience, not going against your conscience under the word of God. And the necessity of church discipline. He quotes from the East African revival where they used to say that it was their ambition to live in a house without walls or roof. In other words, an open house, an open door, completely open with no barriers. As Paul put it later, defending himself to Felix, he had always strived to live with a clean conscience before men and God. So he talks about those things. And regarding church discipline, he says, the church has tended to oscillate in this area, that is to swing backwards and forwards, between extreme severity, disciplining members of the most trivial offences, and extreme laxity, exercising no discipline at all, even for serious offences. He also says this, it is a good general rule that secret sins should be dealt with secretly, private sins privately, and only public sins publicly. He also says, churches are also wise if they follow the successive stages taught by Jesus in Matthew chapter 18, first one and then another, and only finally to the church as the last attempt.
1: So would you say your God-centered relationships stand up to the spinach test? What? You don't know about the spinach test? Stay with us. You're listening to The God-Centered Life with Josh Moody, who's the senior pastor of College Church, located in Wheaton, Illinois. This particular message coming from his previous church assignment on the East Coast. Thanks for joining us for this study today. Let's get back to it now. Here's Josh.
0: Look at this. Say you're about to go on a date. Your friends have come around to give you some friendly ribbing beforehand. You show them your fancy outfit and they're teasing you about it, but they approve in the end. You've gone through your conversation points. You've polished your shoes. You've brushed your hair. You're ready to go. And off you went. And then after the date, you come back. You had, well, an interesting time. It was okay. But the date kept on looking at you kind of funny, especially when you smiled and not quite able to look you in the face, looking away and then being drawn back, mesmerized. It was nice, but weird. You're all on your own late at night. You look in the mirror and you have spinach in your teeth. Big thing here, right? What do you think? Why didn't they tell me? Sitting there with all those guys ribbing me. They never told me about the spinach in my teeth that I had before I even turned up. Don't you call up and say, hey, what were you thinking? Why didn't you tell me? God-centered relationships are able to tell each other when we have spinach in our teeth. And usually when you tell someone they've got spinach in their teeth, it doesn't get to the stage where they never do anything about it, does it? There's this spirit of openness, right? So it doesn't usually get there at all. But sometimes it will. Church, be ready. One day, perhaps there will come this test for us too. One day, perhaps the elders may bring someone before the church in a congregational meeting and say, well, we've done everything we can. We've tried time and time again. We tried appealing. We tried praying. We've talked and talked. We've given time. We've waited. But this has to come before you now, because if it doesn't, well, then we're all just hypocrites. And if or when that happens, know that it was a good thing it did if it had to do so. It's the final exercise in grace and mercy to the individual. The way you're behaving, we'll say, we just don't think you're behaving like a Christian. And to show you that, we're going to do this because we want you to wake up. We want you to, it's not a power trip or anything like that. We want you to wake up. We want you to come back. We want you to repent. But you're not listening, and you really need to. And fosters preventative measures, these kind of God-centered relationships. We can say, yeah, you've got spinach in your teeth, brother or sister. Do something about it. For there are people out there, there are people here today who are looking for the real deal. They don't want the fake stuff. They've read about that. They're looking for this real Jesus experience. And where is it? They're looking for people who actually follow him, the master. That name that charms a sinner's fears and that keeps the cloisters of the church free from arrogant Pharisaic judgmentalism that has so often spoilt its witness for lack of God-centered relationships. Well, if you have to tell someone they have spinach in their teeth, how do you go about doing it? Here are some ideas. One, check yourself first. Okay? You're not going to be taken seriously if you have spinach in your own teeth. It's an interesting phenomenon, but 95%, just to pluck a figure out of the air, of the issues that bug us in other people are actually projections of our own issues. You realize that? That's why Jesus said, why do you look at your brother to remove the twig when there's a great big whacking plank in your own eye? It's what I call the chiropodist with crooked feet syndrome. Forget, but yeah, anyway, you get that answer. So.

to me, though they had. But why did you lie to God? And if it's about you, really, maybe you should just get over yourself and forget it, you know? Four, love. Love the person. Perhaps this is the most important. Love the person. If you're not speaking out of love, well, that's hard, but I'm not sure you're the right person to be speaking. Five, truth. Don't leap to conclusions. Don't make statements. Ask questions. You know, I saw you walk out of your house the other day, Mr. So-and-so, with another woman. Actually, she's my sister, okay? So get your facts straight. And if they aren't, ask. Don't tell. And certainly don't yell. Six, approach. Maybe this is the most important, I don't know. Approach. Choose the right approach. That can be very important. A foray by email is rarely the right approach. You know, fiery emails sent off at 3 a.m. without much thought have done a lot of disruption to fellowship over the years, haven't they? Ever since it came out, right? Fiery emails, a foray by email is rarely the right approach. That's far better person to person, if possible. A real encounter. And if you find that hard, again, maybe you're not in the place to do it. A real encounter, and certainly phone rather than email, if you have to do that. Seven, listen. Maybe this is the most important. Listen. I guess they're all important. Listen. You may need to hear the truth spoken in love just as much as the other person. You may go along looking for that twig and come back aware of that plank. In your own eye. Be ready to listen. It's a relationship, isn't it? It's like, who hurt you? It's a relationship. God-centered, but a relationship. In other words, real God-centered relationships are ones, as the apostle put it elsewhere, that speak the truth in love. Not truth like a weapon. Bang, bang, bang. You know, here's this truth. Smack you over the head with it. Not truth like a weapon. Not love like a sentimental wet fish, but truth in love is the principle of God-centered relationships. And so you put these two together, the answers to the two questions, you put together God-centered relationships fostering authentic Christian community. And what happens? Well, you create, or the Lord creates, and you foster a community that people long to be a part of, and thereby generates dynamic positive outreach. I want to be there. I want to be with them. I want to check, well, I got spinach and teeth. I want to grow. I want to love. I want to find Jesus. I want to be a part of them. Though it's kind of, oh, wow, look at them. I still want to be a part of it. We've got so many funny ideas about church these days. We think of it as an institution, like the person who's answering questions for a national survey and what kind of church he preferred and answered red brick. Sometimes we weigh churches' value by the pure scale of the numbers on their roster, as if how many they have, as if spirituality could be counted in such a way, as if Jesus was a failure because he only had 12. You know, look at him, not much of a church planter, was he, right? Or Jeremiah was a failed prophet because Israel went into exile. Look at him. What a failed missionary, right? The measure of success is faithfulness to God's calling, to his word. For numbers alone can be bought. Not always, of course not. There are true revivals of the Lord. But numbers can be bought at the price of faithlessness to God's word. Only saying what they want you to hear. That's why they come. And if that's the price, it's too dear. For then we've lost the gospel. You know, there are churches where if you sit in the wrong pew, you'll have a polite or not so polite tap on the shoulder. Excuse me, you're sitting in my pew, right? As if any place in the living church belonged to anyone but the owner of the church, God himself. It's not always the young who get church wrong. I like the story of the 90-year-old woman recently who was being frisked by one of those random searches they have at airport security these days. You know, 90-year-old woman. And it went on and on, and she had to climb out of her wheelchair, and she was getting more and more agitated, being treated laboriously like a potential terrorist, until she finally said in frustration to one of the security guards, if I miss my plane, I'm going to kill you. You know. And so we can all, whatever our age, you know, if the young tend towards jumping on the latest bandwagon of church growth theory or fashion or whatever it is, the latest fad out there, three easy ways to get a 10,000-member church in 2 weeks or whatever it is, right?
We tend to jump the O.

0: Or, well, the old can get stuck in their ways and get really quite shirty when moved, asked to move out of their pew, or move the pews out, or change the stained glass, or do this or that, missing the whole point of church, which is to glorify Christ, to reach out to sinners, and to build God-centered relationships so we can check the spinach in each other's teeth and make sure we're ready for our date with God on the last day. So it almost seems too much of a reach for you to get positive about church. Trent was struggling with history and felt confident he would fail tomorrow's test. And so his dad got home and heard all that negative self-talk and tried to get him to be more positive and more optimistic. And he said, "Son, you have to be positive." And the teenager quickly replied, "Okay, I'm positive. I'm going to fail this test." If anyone has first-hand experience at disappointments with church, it's those in ministry. There was a son who was refusing to get up for church one Sunday morning. The mother called and called, and finally she came up and banged on his door and said, "Okay, we're going. Come on, let's get moving." And he just said, "I'm not going." And the mother insisted he was going. You know, the kind of thing. Went on and on. And the son said, "I'm not going. I don't get anything out of the service. I don't like anyone, and no one likes me." The mother replied, "You have to go because you're preaching and you're the pastor." Yeah, we can say it's not the church, it's Jesus. We can sidestep the issue. And that's right to some extent. It's not the church, it is Jesus. But people see Jesus when they see Christians, or they should. We are, after all, the body of Christ. The broad-backed hippopotamus rests on his belly in the mud. Although he seems so firm to us, he is merely flesh and blood. Flesh and blood is weak and frail, susceptible to nervous shock, while the true church can never fail, for it is based upon a rock. The hippopotamus's day is passed in sleep. At night he hunts. God works in a mysterious way. True church can sleep and feed at once. I saw the potamus take wing, ascending from the damp savannas, and choiring angels round him sing the praise of God in loud hosannas. Blood of the Lamb shall wash him clean, and him shall heavenly arms enfold. Among the saints he shall be seen, performing on a harp of gold. He shall be washed as white as snow by all the martyred virgins' kiss, while the true church remains below, wrapped in miasmal mist. So T.S. Eliot memorably describes the irony of a body that doesn't fit the head. And so as we look at this passage of the ideal sandwiched between the real, and it is there for a purpose to show us that we need to be authentic in our small group. We need to be authentic on Sundays during the week. We need to be authentic by having real God-centered relationships. If the church is to be this authentic, it need also be this real.
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0: But more than being a key life skill dealing with failure, it's a constant threat, failure, to the spiritual life with God. 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What happened to God when I failed? Was he looking the other way? Why did God let me down?
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2: It's been said that anger is actually a secondary emotion. I'm Angela, you're listening to Faith Radio. That it's easier to go to anger than it is to go to pain, for example. So if someone hurts you, instead of feeling that hurt, you go right to anger. So it's it can be a secondary emotion. And you know, when we're angry, it's never easy to be angry without sinning. And when we allow anger to fester, it makes that already tough command that much harder. Coming up on Destined for Victory, Pastor Paul Shepherd is going to share some of the dangers of letting too much time pass between conflict and resolution.
3: 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How could you ask me to do one more thing? When really, the things my day was busy with were not God's things, but my things. So I love the gentle nudges to be focused more on His ministry than on my own personal needs and wants.
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6: Surely there are parts of your story that you wish were different. Do you believe God can change the narrative of your story in a way that takes your breath away? This is Izzy Larson with another Grow and Go moment, helping you to discover and enjoy what God wants to do in and through you. In the book of Luke, chapter 1, verse 36 to 37, it reads this. What's more, your relative Elizabeth has become pregnant in her old age. People used to say she was barren, but she has conceived a son and is now in her 6th month, for the word of God will never fail. What disparaging things have people said about you? What berating things have you said about yourself? What if God moved in such a way that those things, well, were no longer true? And what if the lies no longer felt true? Can you imagine it? There was such shame attached to barrenness in Elizabeth's day. But as he often does, God called Elizabeth to wait longer than most to see her dream fulfilled, because the answer to her prayers served a greater purpose than she could have imagined. God is always redeeming stories. People used to say I was insecure, but that's no longer the case. People used to say I was weak and fragile, but that's no longer true. What about you? Do you believe God can change the narrative of your story? Are you remaining hopeful and expectant? People will say what they say and think what they think, but may their limited perspectives have zero impact on your faith. Nothing, and I mean nothing, is impossible with God. So start here. Identify a few areas in your life you want God to redeem. Add some faith to those prayers and add in some expectancy too. This is Izzy Larson with another Grow and Go moment. For more resources, go to growandgotoday.com.
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9: Hello and welcome to Destined for Victory with Pastor Paul Shepherd. His message is coming right up, but before we get to that today, I want to share a conversation I once had with Pastor Paul about just how important you can be today. I once asked him what he would say to you, our listening friends and partners, if he could visit with you in person. Here's what he said.
10: I want them to know your partnership is very, very important and necessary. When you think about it, starting way back, I'm thinking about Moses, He could not have been Moses without the partners God gave him.
4: Yep.
10: God raised up Joshua. The Bible called Joshua Moses' minister before it called him God's minister. And Joshua was one of those key people. Aaron, his brother, was one of his key partners. Every man or woman of God since then, all the way into, of course, when you get to the ministry of Jesus, Jesus himself required partnership. Isn't that amazing that the God-man needed partners? He took Peter, James, and John farther into the Garden of Gethsemane, and he said, just stay here and watch with me. And he cried and poured out his heart to get ready for that moment when he would lay down his life for us. And he needed that partnership. He had Peter, James, and John. He also had Mary, Martha, and Lazarus. Then when you look at the apostles, there is no Paul without Timothy, without Silas, without Barnabas, and on, all of us need partners. So the bottom line is, I'm so grateful for every man, woman, boy, and girl who has become a partner for our ministry, so you can keep on providing this platform so that we can reach even more people for the Lord Jesus Christ.
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10: Don't let anger fester. Don't let it go unresolved, because when anger goes unresolved, it tends to take you into inappropriate thoughts and actions and what have you. Don't let it fester. That's where the danger is, when you're not properly handling your current present tense anger.
4: It's never easy to be angry without sinning, but when we allow anger to fester, it makes an already tough command that much tougher. On today's Destined for Victory with Pastor Paul Shepherd, you'll hear about some of the dangers of letting too much time pass between conflict and resolution. Along the way, you'll get some biblical, practical advice about dealing with anger the right way. Now, let's get started with today's Destined for Victory message, Developing an Honorable Lifestyle.
10: Be angry and do not sin. Here's point number two. The first of the 7 points we saw last week was, when you speak, tell the truth. Here's the second way that you got to put on newness, embrace newness. I worded it this way: manage your anger appropriately. Jot that down if you're making notes. Don't just, when you speak, tell the truth, but number two, manage your anger appropriately. All right, let's walk through that. Now, I need you to look at the fact that Paul said that you as a believer have the right to be angry. We need to start there. Some people think that Christianity is just that false grin and you walk around grinning all the time. That's not walking with Jesus. Jesus wasn't even happy all the time. You say, where you get that from? Well, right out of the Bible. There are times when anger is appropriate. Let me just give you an example from Jesus' ministry. Matthew chapter 21, verse 12. After he came back to Jerusalem en route to his destiny of being nailed to the cross, when he gets back to town, when he gets to the temple courts and sees the merchandising that's going on in the place where God's presence is supposed to be, look at what Jesus did. Matthew 21, 12. Then Jesus went into the temple of God and watched this, and drove out
11: all those who bought and sold in the temple and overturned the tables of the money changers and the seats of those who sold doves. Do you see what Jesus did? He didn't go in there and say, dear ones, would you please clear this out? This is so inappropriate. That's not what Jesus did. He drove folk out. He didn't ask them to leave. He was tossing people. And you need to know, sloppy agape is not an accurate representation of a faith walk. Sometimes it is appropriate to be angry. Sometimes what has happened to you, what has been done to you is not right. What has been said to you is not right. Sometimes anger is the only appropriate response. So you ought to be glad that Paul said, when you're angry, make sure you don't sin. So what does that tell you? That tells you that anger isn't necessarily inappropriate, but you need to make sure that your anger doesn't lead you into sin. I hope everyone understands that. This is so important. God wants us to be people who properly manage our emotions, especially the ones that could take you left, and you need to properly manage them. And so he says, be angry, but do not sin. Look at the rest of verse 26 of Ephesians 4. He says, do not let the sun go down on your raft, nor give place to the devil. Look at that again. Don't let the sun go down while you're still angry, and do not give the devil a foothold, is the way it's put in NIV. In New King James, it says that don't let the sun go down on your raft. When you're angry, means the same thing. Nor give place to the devil. All right. In other words, what do you find in that passage as we're looking at how to manage your anger appropriately? He says, don't let anger fester. That's why he says, don't let the sun go down on it. Don't let anger fester. Don't let it go unresolved, because when anger goes unresolved, it tends to take you into inappropriate thoughts and actions and what have you. Don't let it fester. That's where the danger is, when you're not properly handling your current present tense anger. So don't let it fester. That's what he means by don't let the sun go down on him. Well, Pastor, wait a minute. There are times when I'm too angry really to speak properly, and I want to address the issue, but right now I'm just too mad, Pastor. I'll just be honest. I'm just too mad. If I say something now, it's not going to go well. I hear you. I get you. Paul's not saying that you have to speak instantly. He's just saying if you need a little time to step back, if you need a little time to get in the car, drive somewhere, if you need a little time to go in the prayer closet, if you need a little time to just to pull your emotions together, whatever you got to do, you know you. So Paul says, it's okay. If you need a little moment, fine. But make sure you don't let it just fester, go on and on. Don't be one of these people who can be mad for 7, 8, 10 days and everybody know you're mad, nobody know why. I just said something. Yeah, have you ever met these people? You're not, I didn't say you're this way, but you know people who you know they're mad. Everybody who know them know they're mad, but they haven't said a thing to anyone about the why. Paul said that is not part of the new life. The new life is you gotta manage your anger appropriately. So make sure if you need a little moment, take your moment. Need to get away, change scenery for a bit, change scenery for a bit. But don't go hour after day in inappropriate anger that's not being dealt with. That's not proper management of your anger. Don't let it fester. The other thing you learn here in this passage we just read is don't let Satan influence your thoughts, words, or actions. Don't let Satan influence your thoughts, words, or actions. If you're going to manage your anger appropriately, you've got to make sure that you don't let it fester. You're going to speak up when the time is right, when you're in control of your faculties. And then you got to make sure when you speak up or when you act, don't let Satan get involved in your thoughts, words, or actions. This is good.

0: good. I'm gonna need this CD myself. All right, everybody needs to understand the way to properly manage your anger is don't let it go on and on and on and on and on and you haven't addressed it. And secondly, make sure Satan has nothing to do with it. The fact that I'm angry doesn't mean I should give Satan a pass into my affairs with people. No, no. We keep him out of our business as people of God all the time. That's what Paul says. Keep him out of your business all the time. Just because I'm angry doesn't mean he gets to ride in on it. Now, he's going to try. He'll love to sit right on your shoulder and say, yeah, and you know what? When you start talking, what you need to say is, and you know how that happens, and something is egging you on to do and to say inappropriate things. You know how to hurt him real good. All you got to do is fill in the blank. And Satan is the one giving you those suggestions, not Satan himself. Let me just give you a little theology. When we say Satan, we're talking about the forces of Satan. You have never personally dealt with the single entity Satan, but what you have dealt with are demons that are under his rule. That's what you have. We wrestle not against flesh and blood, but against, watch this, principalities, plural, and powers, plural, rulers of darkness, plural. Spiritual wickedness in high places, plural. You've never run into Satan himself, but you run into his imps, his demons all the time. Some of them are assigned to you. And they walk around, they hang around with you looking for openings, looking for opportunities. If you say, I don't believe in all that. Well, the devil loves it when you don't believe in him and his forces. That means they can wreak all kind of havoc and you'll blend it on somebody else. Ooh, this is good. All right, so what you need to do is make sure it doesn't fester. If you're going to manage your anger appropriately, make sure it doesn't fester. And when you're angry, don't let Satan get involved. Don't let him get involved in your thoughts, in your words, in your actions. He'll sit there and tell you, say this. You know that'll cut him real deep. And you hear yourself saying something totally inappropriate just to hurt somebody. And you, as a child of God, have got to know that part of the new life is we don't do business that way in the kingdom of God.
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0: Now, how do you deal with anger appropriately then? You said don't let it fester. Make sure the devil doesn't get involved. What else, Pastor, can you tell me about how to deal with it appropriately? Here's one of the things I want to say. When you have been offended by someone or some entity, whatever it is, when you have been offended, confront the person or people involved personally. What do you mean by that? I mean, Matthew 8:15, Jesus said, moreover, if your brother sins against you, go and tell him his fault between you and him alone. Did you see that? You and him alone. If he hears you, you've gained your brother. But what do? He sinned against you. Somebody, this brother or sister, this isn't gender. A brother or sister, man or woman, has offended you, have sinned against you. What does Jesus say to do? Go and tell him his fault between you and him alone. If you're going to live the new life, embrace newness, just because somebody hurt you, somebody offended you, somebody said something wrong or disrespectful or whatever the case might be, you might feel some kind of way, but Jesus said you don't deal with it by talking about that offense to other people. Just cause A hurts you, you don't get to run to B and tell B what A did. What you have to learn to do is to do it Jesus' way. Go to A. Can I talk to you for a minute? Or if you can't do it face to face, call them on the phone. If you can't call them on the phone, set up a time for them to talk, whatever it is, but make sure it is between.

the two of you. Listen, when you did such and such a thing, when you said such and such a thing, I was really offended by that. Go and show them alone. Not other people. Go and show them alone. Here's how you offended me. Here's how you disrespected me. Here's how you sinned against me is the language here. And so look at how you deal with it appropriately. You confront in a very personal way. It's what Jesus also said in Luke 17:3. In Luke 17:3, Jesus said, take heed to yourselves. If your brother sins against you, what does he say? Rebuke him. And if he repents, forgive him. I like that. Jesus said, you have the right to rebuke people. That is sort of shaking your finger in their face and say, I don't appreciate what you did or said. I don't like it at all. You can say, you owe me an apology, or I need you to, whatever it is, but you get to rebuke them. That's a strong word. You get to do that. Why? Because your end game is, I want us to be at peace. I want us to be unified. But first, I got to tell you what you did or said that I don't appreciate a little bit. And we have to learn. Sometimes we refuse to be confrontational and we call it, I don't really want to disrupt things. Well, the offense already disrupted things. So how are you going to handle the offense? And Jesus says, if you got to rebuke them, rebuke them. Go and show. And if in going and showing, you have to shake your finger, Jesus said that's appropriate because the end game there is I want to win unity back with this person. And so that is the way we do this work of unifying ourselves, remaining unified as the family of God in our relationships. Saints, aren't you tired of dysfunctional relationships? Some of us need to be sick of it. Some of you grew up in a home where dysfunction was the norm. Some of y'all, when we say dysfunction, there are some people who don't know what dysfunctional means. That's because it's normal to you. It is dysfunctional, but for you, it's nothing but the family getting together. And y'all been that way all your life. I've seen some families, they're not having family reunion until 911 is called. You know, some folks just, that's the way they do life. I wonder who going to jail this year. That's just the way they do. They fight. They argue. Listen, some of y'all are used to dysfunction. You got to realize God has a better, higher plan for your relationships. You got more time till the Lord comes get you. You got more time on this earth. Don't spend it being dysfunctional in your relationships. Tell people what they need to know from you directly. There are ways that we can walk in unity. Sometimes you have to agree to disagree, but that's all right. It's okay to agree to disagree as long as you want to be agreeable as you move forward. In families, sometimes you'll never see that issue alike. So quit trying to get everybody on the same page about everything. Sometimes you say, well, I'm sorry, I don't see that the way you do. Now, what do we do? Well, what you have to do is say, okay, let's agree to disagree and let's find a point where we can remain functional, where we can remain polite, where we can get along and we don't have to always agree. There are some things, once you know somebody's position on it and you know you disagree with it, well, stop bringing it up with them. Because I know if we bring this up, we're never going to get on the same page. So tell you what, this isn't something that we can talk about. And so we just figure out how to function. Remember what happened in Acts 15 when Paul and Barnabas were getting ready to go on the second missionary journey? Barnabas said, okay, let me go get John Mark and I'll be right back and we can start. Paul said, no, he's not going with us. He said, what do you mean he's not going with us? He said, because he left us the first time. You remember Barnabas. Don't act like you remember what that boy did. That boy left. It got a little hot out there on the road. He went back home to his mama. And so Paul said, he's not going with me. Well, Barnabas, who is the son of encouragement, he said, well, how's he going to learn if we don't give him a second opportunity? And Paul said, I don't know how he's going to learn, but he ain't learning going with me. And the two of them had to agree to disagree about discipling John Mark. Barnabas said, well, I feel strongly he needs to get out there again. And so he took.

0: John Mark, and they did their own version of the second missionary journey. Paul found a new companion, a man named Silas, and they did their version of the second missionary journey. Guess what? Even though it wasn't exactly kumbaya, because the Bible says the contention between Paul and Barnabas was, what was the word it used? Sharp. See, sloppy agape isn't necessarily the right way to go. Sometimes it gets heated among spirit-filled believers. Y'all stop believing that being spirit-filled means you speak in tongues all the time and you grin all the time. Neither is the case. Sometimes you talk in plain English and sometimes you frown and not grinning. But you keep the spirit of unity. Say, I disagree with him, but keep the spirit of unity. How do I know they maintain the spirit of unity? Because by John Mark being discipled more through Barnabas's love and encouragement, he later was able to engage Paul in such a way that when Paul is about to die, he's in prison, soon to be beheaded. In 2 Timothy chapter 4, Paul says these words to his spiritual son, Timothy, when you come to visit me in prison, bring John Mark with you. Why? Because he's been helpful to me in the ministry. Do you see that? Paul couldn't train him in Acts 15. He was too upset about the fact that he'd abandoned him before. But this time, years have gone by. John Mark has grown up and matured through the patience of Barnabas. He's been reintroduced into Paul's life. He serves him well. Paul says, bring him with you. He's been a great help to me in ministry. Find a way to deal appropriately with your people issues. God expects for us to deal appropriately with anger, with disagreements, with not seeing eye to eye with people. Some of us have got to stop throwing folks away every time we have a disagreement. Some of you all have the gift of tossing people out of your life. That is not God's will. Yes, there are some individuals who have to go because they are toxic. They mean you no good. Paul talked about people like that. He told Timothy, watch out for Alexander, the coppersmith. He has done me much harm. He knows you're my spiritual son. He'll try to harm you and the church even after I'm gone. Paul knew he was about to leave. He was going to be martyred. He said, watch out. There are people you have to watch out for. I need you to balance this thing. On the one hand, we got to learn to manage anger correctly. On the other hand, we got to realize some folk just got to go. When you ask somebody who's toxic, they love being toxic. They don't want to be functional. They don't want to grow. They're certainly not going to own their stuff. And so they will do you no good. If you keep fooling with them, they're going to take you down.
1: Thanks so much for being here with us for today's Destined for Victory with Pastor Paul Shepherd. Today's message, Developing an Honorable Lifestyle, is part of our teaching series, Embracing the New. 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
0: Do you realize some people are taking you down by themselves just by virtue of the fact that you've given them direct access to your inner world? They're dragging you down. Oh, you know what I'm talking about. You know the type of folk, some people who you have been worse off because they have been in your inner circle. They are in your circle of influence.
1: That's tomorrow in our continuing message, Developing an Honorable Lifestyle. But until then, remember, he who began a good work in you will bring it to completion. In Christ, you are destined for victory.

0: For God so loved the world that he gave his only Son, that whoever believes in him shall not die, but will have eternal life. That's John 3:16. I'm Angela. 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That verse is so well known that many of us are able to recite it. 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
5: Folks, I don't think I have to tell you that there's a lot of unlovely people in the world. I'm talking about people that are hard and harsh and cruel and mean and brazen and self-centered. Haven't you met people and wondered how they got married? Haven't you met people and felt sorry for their spouse? I'm telling you, folks, some people have a hard life because they're married to a very unlovely person. I don't know that you can pull this off without the help of God. But there's nothing more powerful you can do than to love an unlovely spouse. And if you understand that we're not talking about you have to have warm feelings for them, no, it doesn't start there. It starts with an attitude which says, I'm married to them, and therefore, with the help of God, I'm going to love them. Even though they're not treating me kindly, I'm going to treat them kindly.
4: For more, go to startmarriageright.com.
6: This is Hope with God. I'm Andrew Palau. In the Bible, Deborah was a powerful woman appointed by God. She was appointed to be a leader and a judge over Israel. She faced dangerous enemies and uncertain times, yet she stood strong. Why? Because she trusted God. Through her courage, her voice, through her obedience, God brought hope and victory to his people. God often calls ordinary people to do extraordinary things. Your voice, your life, it matters. And the same God who gave Deborah courage wants to meet with you today and give you courage. He wants to walk with you through it all and guide your life and show you that he does care. Do you want to get to know him and discover his plans for your life? You can begin this way. Say, God, I want to know you. Reveal yourself to me. Show me your love and guide me in the right path, and I will follow you and serve you. Amen. Always remember, there's hope with God.
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7: 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For Thursday, September 10th, I'm Dana Gresh. As Christians, we try not to become a stench in the nostrils of the world around us. While we have to stand up for what's right without compromising, we don't want to be obnoxious or unnecessarily abrasive in how we go about representing Jesus, right? Let me tell you, that's something people who are out front or have a more public ministry have to think about quite a bit, and it is getting more difficult than ever. At True Girl, the ministry I lead for tween girls, we have a monthly subscription program. We provide discipleship tools like daily devotions and mom-daughter conversation plans. We like to include some fun things in those boxes too, like daisy crowns, candy apple kits, and the world's cutest little panda magnets. They're kind of like object lessons. They help the girls remember the biblical truths they've been studying, and we buy these little gifts by the thousands. What that means is that we are good customers. And in the past, we've had vendors who were so incredibly excited about the sale they were about to make, suddenly in our correspondence say, "We cannot sell our product to you." My team would ask why, and they would respond, "After seeing your website, we cannot support an organization like yours." Like mine? Like what? Like one who loves Jesus and takes a stand for and embraces being a girl and all the Bible says about that? You see, these were vendors who were offended that we were reinforcing the biblical and practical and physical distinctives of being female. And I wish I could say it only happened once, but it happened 3 times in 1 year. The world considers anything associated with two distinct genders to be offensive. But God's word not only affirms those two genders, but also instructs us how to live like godly women. Today, we'll hear from our host, Nancy DeMoss Wohlgemuth, as she tells us candidly about some of the ways she's had to wrestle through thorny, controversial issues over the years. This week, we're pausing to thank the Lord for 25 years of Revive Our Hearts being on the air. What a blessing. And you know, we can't do this apart from His strength, His grace. Nor can we do it without friends and listeners like you. If you've ever prayed for Revive Our Hearts, if you've ever made a donation to the ministry of Revive Our Hearts, if you've ever told a friend to listen to a program or to read one of Nancy's books, if you've ever dropped us an email or called to say thank you, can I say thank you to you? It's been good to hear from some of you how God has been using this ministry in your lives. Annette took some time out of her day to call and leave us this word of encouragement. She lives in Arizona and listens to Revive Our Hearts online.
9: I just wanted to call, and I'm so glad I have this opportunity because Revive Our Hearts is really, really changing my life, especially the Power, Wisdom, and Reward of a Gentle Word podcast. Proverbs 15, 1 through 4 is not something I'm struggling with right now, but it's how I used to be, and God has changed my life. But I've been listening to Revive Our Hearts for the last year. Thank you, Nancy. Thank you, Dana, for everything that you do. I know it's a lot of work. Thank you for being such a great inspiration.
7: And thank you, Annette. That's so encouraging for me to hear. Believe me, I needed those reminders from Proverbs 15 too. In commemoration of our 25th anniversary, Nancy sat down behind the microphone with radio veteran and her dear friend, Bob Lapine. They spent some time looking back on the early years of this program, Revive Our Hearts, and what has grown into a national and international conference ministry. Let's listen.
10: I remember the phrase came up. We were asking ourselves, who is discipling women in the United States? Who's the primary discipler of women?
8: Are we actually going to say this?
10: Yeah, I think we should. We think most American women were being discipled, and many of them still are today, by Oprah.
8: Yeah. And I remember thinking that in many Christian women's lives, women who were sitting in churches Sunday after Sunday, that they were being more discipled by what they were getting from Oprah, and that kind of teaching mm-hmm. than they were from their pastor.
10: Mm-hmm. Worldly wisdom was what they were getting, and they were building their lives on that. And our vision, our hope, our prayer was that God would use Revive Our Hearts to be a part of transferring women's thinking from worldly wisdom to biblical wisdom, and that that would build a new foundation under their lives as they began to soak in the truth of God's word rather than in the speculation of a psychologist or the latest author of a book or whatever the fad of the moment was. We got to a point where I remember saying, I think we need to look at some kind of an event for women, a national event for women. You had spoken

0: regionally in churches and locations. You'd go in for a weekend and do a conference where you would speak three or four times. But our advisory board, as we got together, I just sensed it was a moment for getting women together from all around the country.
1: Yeah. Do you remember how big my eyes got?
0: I do remember. Yeah, this was another one of those vision ideas that you thought, could we really pull this off? Mm-hmm. The first True Woman event happened in Schaumburg, Illinois. Was it 2008?
1: 2008. And you recall that, one, that conference sold out, 6,300 women, 10 weeks before the event.
0: Right.
1: Which we haven't done that since. It was unheard of. And it was like there was this pent up
0: hunger.
1: Mm-hmm. But also just days or a week before that conference, the bottom fell out of our economy. And so that was all the talk in the news. And there was a lot of fear and anxiety about that. So we were looking at each other like, how's this going to affect everything? But you were there, Bob. I was there. And many of our listeners were there. And remember, when those doors opened on Thursday night, on that October, I want to say October 9th, 2008, it's like this gush, this flood of women, including over 100 women from the Dominican Republic,
0: right.
1: who we didn't know who they were at the time, but they made their presence known, and they added a lot to that particular weekend. They were so eager. And there was I think for so many women, here's what I sensed. I felt like they were, many of these women who had felt for years that they were kind of alone in believing a biblical perspective on womanhood and their calling and design as women. And they looked around and found out there were 6,000 other women who had a similar DNA and sense of mission. And there was this awareness. Women came from many different countries. And we're looking around and we're saying, we're not, you know, as Elijah had said, I alone am left who worships the Lord. And God says, no, there's 7,000 who haven't bowed the knee to Baal. And there was that sense, there are others. We have support. Mm-hmm. There was encouragement. And we saw the Lord move, bringing women,
0: yep.
1: providing the resources financially, the speakers, moments in that event that were what we always ask Him for, and those are God moments mm-hmm. where you can't explain what happens apart from God. And really from that day, there was a greater sense of movement. That's where we released the first True Woman Manifesto.
2: We believe that God is the sovereign Lord of the universe and the creator of life, and that He created
3: all. We believe
2: that
3: sin has separated every human being from God and made us incapable of reflecting His image as we were created.
4: We realize that we live in a culture that does not recognize God's right to rule, does not accept Scripture as the pattern for life, and is experiencing the consequences.
2: We believe that Christ is redeeming the sinful world and making all things new, and that His followers are called to share in His redemptive
5: women,
2: purposes.
5: We desire to honor God by living countercultural lives that reflect the beauty of Christ and the gospel to our world.
2: To that end, we affirm that Scripture is God's authoritative means of instructing us in His ways, and it reveals His holy pattern for our womanhood, our character, our priorities, and our various roles, responsibilities, and
3: relationships. We glorify God and experience His blessing when we accept and joyfully embrace His created design, function,
2: as redeemed
3: and order
2: sinners,
3: for our
2: we
3: lives.
2: Cannot live out the beauty of biblical womanhood apart from the sanctifying work of the gospel and the power of the indwelling Men
3: Holy Spirit.
2: Men and women are both created in the image of God and are equal in value and dignity, but they have distinct roles and functions in the home
3: Marriage,
2: and in the church.
3: Marriage, as created by God, is sacred, binding, lifelong covenant between one man and one woman.
1: Dr. John Piper spoke at that conference, and he talked about how Christian women are not to be wimpy women.
0: Right.
6: Wimpy theology makes wimpy women. Wimpy theology does not give a woman a God big enough, strong enough, wise enough, good enough to handle the realities of

0: life in a way that enables her to magnify him and his son all the time. It's not big enough. Wimpy theology is plagued by woman-centeredness, or as we usually call it, man-centeredness. Wimpy theology doesn't have a granite foundation of God's sovereignty underneath. It doesn't have the steel structure of a great God-centered purpose for all of human existence, including the worst of it. God's ultimate purpose for the universe and all of history and your life is to display the glory of Christ in its highest expression in his dying to make a rebellious people his bride. That's the reason the universe exists. That's not wimpy. And it doesn't produce wimpy women. True womanhood is a distinctive calling to display the glory of the Son in ways that would not be displayed if there were no womanhood. Married womanhood has ways to magnify Christ that single womanhood cannot. Single womanhood has ways to magnify Christ that married womanhood cannot. So whether you are married or single, do not settle for wimpy theology. It's beneath you. God is too great. Christ is too glorious. Womanhood is too strategic. Don't waste it. Your womanhood, your true womanhood, was made for the glory of Christ.
1: Mary Cassian talked about the history of the feminist movement.
2: By the late 1960s, the image of June Cleaver being happy at home in her role as wife and mother had fallen by the wayside, replaced by the 1970s, Mary Tyler Moore, image of a pretty single woman in her 30s pursuing a career at a television station.
1: And the ideology and how that had influenced everything, the air we breathe was filled with this.
2: And whether or not you would admit it, whether or not you know it, all of us in this room have been profoundly affected by feminist thought.
3: So many powerful memories from that first True Woman Conference in 2008. Nancy spoke too
1: about how God was raising up women who were willing to swim upstream like salmon and to be countercultural. And we knew this was going to be a remnant movement, that it was never going to be the end thing. But we realized we had sisters.
4: Yep.
5: She lives intentionally. She's not just drifting, letting the circumstances of life pull her along. She's willing to be a salmon, swimming upstream to live a countercultural, godly life in an unholy world.
1: And we got our marching orders, we got our calling, and we left that place affirming that True Woman Manifesto and saying, we will, by God's grace, be women of God, submitted and surrendered to his kingdom purposes. And women left that conference, went back to almost every state in the union, many different countries, hundreds of different churches, to take the message, to take the change that God was bringing about in their lives, and to reproduce and make what was the beginnings of a grassroots movement that we're still believing God for.
4: Yep. And it was catalytic. Each one of the subsequent True Woman events has been catalytic. We sow a seed there, not even knowing the ground it's going into,
1: right,
4: and we watch a harvest come up.
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0: have you ever sat back, whether it's listening to me or listening to the True Woman Conference, and thought, ooh, I don't know how that's going to be received? You know, maybe kind of wincing or saying, boy, prepare for fireworks. Or as you've watched us proclaiming a countercultural message, what's gone through your head and heart?
1: For the most part, I've been cheering it on because I resonate so much with that countercultural message. And there were times when I think you would take a stand on an issue and I would think, yes, that will be off-putting to some. And I think we had conversations about what's the best way to say this in advance, or do we edit that out so that it's not a stumbling block for people? But we've always been committed, you've always been committed, and I've resonated with that, to not being intimidated by what's going on in the culture and pulling back from proclaiming, hopefully winsomely, and I think you've done that. We want to be winsome in our proclamation, but to, as Ephesians 6 says, stand firm, even with that winsome approach. And I think you've modeled that. I think all of us would look back and say, there are ways we said things years ago that we could not say today in the same way, mm-hmm. because it would be heard differently.
0: Mm-hmm. This is why I went back and revised Lies Women Believe.
1: Right.
0: Not because the truth changes to fit the culture, but how the culture hears some truths changes. And I think by God's grace and with help from friends like you and others, I've tried to temper. You've asked me at times, okay, when you take a stand on this, do you believe this is absolute for everyone, or is this something you're just saying is a wisdom
1: mm-hmm.
0: issue? So you've helped me to try and process, is this something that women, when they hear you say you recommend this, do they think they should all do it this way?
1: Right.
0: Or are you just giving an example that they may want to consider for their lives? So trying to be winsome, to realize that the truth is not only right, but it's also good and beautiful.
1: I was having a conversation last night with some friends about the ministry of Charles Simeon. Mm-hmm. And for more than 50 years, he was the pastor at a church in Cambridge in England. And there was a 10-year period in his ministry where
0: he was not well received.
1: People wouldn't show up. In those days, you paid for your pew.
0: Right.
1: And you had a lock on the door to the little cage that you sat in.
0: Yeah.
1: And people would lock their cages so nobody else could sit in their seats and wouldn't show up. And he was preaching to a nearly empty church.
0: Yeah. Faithfully.
1: For 10 years.
0: Yes.
1: And it was his faithfulness in ministry, even when people weren't showing up, that the Lord honored. And it's why we remember his name. One of the reasons why we remember his name today. So the popularity of what you're saying, all of us want to be liked, but that's not what ultimately guides what we say, is whether it's going to be well received or whether it's going to be liked. And so when you've said things that I knew were countercultural, for the most part, I have said, I'm glad you're saying these things, and I hope people have ears to hear.
0: And I'm so glad I've had friends like you, pastors, others, that I've been able to use as a lifeline and say, I'm wanting to address this, but I want to do it in a way that's careful and wise and biblical. And I've had friends like you who've helped me think through those things, helped me articulate them. And, you know, in the multitude of counselors, there is safety. So I thank the Lord so for a team of people who've not only helped me to be more faithful to the word and deliver the message, but who also have encouraged and supported when those attacks came.
1: Yeah.
0: And said, you know, be faithful.
1: Yeah.
0: Stay the course. In fact, I can remember there was a season in this ministry where the kind of teaching we were doing was falling out of vogue mm-hmm. in the broadcast world. And it seemed for a time we wondered, like, would programs like this even still be around? Now, that's been weathered, and I think the ship has been more or less righted on that, but we didn't know. And I remember the Lord taking me to 2 Timothy 4, written to pastors, but I think with application that was helpful to me in my setting. And Paul charged Timothy, preach the word. Be ready in season and out of season. Rebuke, reprove, exhort with complete patience and teaching. For the time is coming when men will not endure

0: sound teaching. But having itching ears, they will accumulate for themselves teachers to suit their own passions, etc. But he says, as for you, that's what the world is doing. They're wanting something that's going to make them feel better about themselves. But he says, as for you, always be sober-minded, endure suffering, do the work of an evangelist, fulfill your ministry, for I am already being poured out as a drink offering, mm-hmm. and the time of my departure has come. And God used that passage in that season to just remind me that the measure of success was not how well the message is received. Now, I don't want to be the obstacle. I don't want my personality or my being rough or unloving or lacking meekness. I don't want that to be what is off-putting to people. But when the truth is off-putting, what am I to do? Stay the course.
1: That's right.
0: Be faithful. Proclaim the word. And do it for as long as God gives you breath.
1: And you have.
2: Yes, Nancy, you have. And we've all been the beneficiaries of that tenacity and that commitment to God's word. So friend, thank you. We've been listening as Nancy DeMoss-Walgamuth and Bob Lapine look back on some of the bigger moments in the history of Revive Our Hearts. It hasn't always been easy, but God has been faithful. The first True Woman Conference was held in 2008. Then we had True Woman 10, 12, 14, 16, 18. True Woman 20 had to be canceled because of the pandemic, but we were able to gather again for True Woman 22, then 25. And even now we're getting excited for True Woman 27 in Indianapolis, September 30th through October 2nd of next year. Now, in many ways, this conference will call back to the very first one in 2008, inviting women to embrace God's design and shine as beacons of God's glory in a lost world. 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In fact, I think it's more important than ever. Super early bird pricing is still available. 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Tomorrow, we're going to take a look back at the last 25 years here at Revive Our Hearts. Now, how can you cover all the things God did over a quarter of a century? Well, you can't, but we'll hit some highlights. It's a way to brag on our great God. 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
1: Sometimes Jesus speaks in parables, and sometimes there is no mystery in what it is he's trying to say. I'm Angela. You're listening to Faith Radio. You know, think about the Sermon on the Mount. He's talking about when you hate someone, that it's like you're committing murder. Or when you lust, you're committing adultery. I mean, he's not mincing words there. We know exactly what it is that he's saying. And he's getting to the heart of the issues. And he's always wanting to make sure that our heart is in the right place. And, you know, he talks about fasting and prayer. But he doesn't want us to do it like religious people who are very showy about it, but to do it for what it's for. Fasting is to crucify our flesh. And prayer is how we communicate with God. Coming up on Time of Grace, Pastor Mike Novotny is going to talk about a couple of things that can get in the way of our prayers.
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3: I don't care what you've done and how evil you've been and how hypocritical you've been and how ugly you've been and how harsh and how cutting you've been, he loves you.
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3: 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Your money can't be first. Your television.

0: Nation can't be first. Even your family can't be first. Nothing can be first. Christ must be first. And every decision you make, you must say, what would Jesus have me do? This is the great question that we have to ask ourselves. You have to choose. You have to decide. This has to be a clear-cut choice.
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2: Money doesn't solve financial problems. Hi, I'm Chuck Bentley with My Money Life from Crown. 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I'm addressing those who live on the financial cliff, always hoping for a windfall. They believe money will bail them out from all their financial mistakes. Some even put their hope in winning the lottery or get-rich-quick schemes. 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
8: Quick show of hands, how many of you have ever packed into the back seat with your parents, or maybe packed your kids into the back seat, or just gone on a road trip with friends and have driven through the mountains? Anyone done that before? Yeah, a whole bunch of you. Most of you. My family and I did this past summer. We drove up through the Great Smoky Mountain National Park. And I would love to tell you it was this beautiful, bonding, worshipful, loving experience in the car. But have any of you ever tried to drive through the mountains before? It was as our car was going back and forth, switching here and there, there were two things that we quickly noticed on either side of our car. On one side was a cliff. Like, look out the side window and you can see the drop that will maim you, paralyze your children, and kill the people that you love the most. And of course, right, there's not like 15 or 20 yards between you and the cliff. It's like a foot or two, no guardrail, of course. And so, you know, you want to turn the wheel and get the car over this way, but on this side of the car is a mountain. Oh, yes. Did I mention that part? Actually, a lane of traffic with cars coming around a blind corner because they don't want to hit the mountain. So they scooch out over that yellow line, pushing you closer to the cliff that will plummet you to your death. And if I was going to be honest with you, because this is church, I would say that as Kim and I tried to drive up the Great Smoky Mountains, we stressed and we squeezed the steering wheel and we held our breath and we gasped and we yelled at each other. And at one point, technically, we pulled over and switched drivers. And in my opinion, that's a lot like what it is to pray. I mean, prayer on paper should be this really easy, simple thing, right? You talk, God listens, in Jesus' name, amen. But have you ever noticed the extreme dangers that happen when you try to pray? There's two big ones that I want to talk to you about today, these dangers that Jesus talked about in prayer, and they're not the ones that you might think. I mean, busyness is a huge danger to prayer. All the clicks and the dings and the zooms and the to-dos, and you're running from here to there and back over to here and then back over to there, and the day runs out, and you just didn't get to that conversation with God. That's a real danger, but I don't want to talk about that today. Nor do I want to talk about what your devices and smartphones have done to your brains and their ability to pray. That most of us have brains like a six-month-old puppy that chase any thought squirrel that pops into our heads, and we quickly forget like how we got there and what we were thinking about. That's a danger, but I don't want to talk about that either. What I want to talk to you today are about the cliff and the mountain. When Jesus taught on prayer, he taught that there were two things that would get in the way of your honest communication and connection with God. According to Jesus, the two things that would get in the way of your prayer life were worrying too much about them and worrying too much about him. Sometimes you can never get a good prayer out of your heart and out of your lips because you're too worried about them, about the other people who might be in your presence, or you might not have that confident, bold prayer because you're a little bit too worried about him, about God. Here's what I mean. Have you ever tried to pray when there are other people in the room? Maybe instead of just saying like a prayer on the dinner table with family or friends, someone asks you to pray specifically and, you know, you should just pray, but now you know that other people are listening. And has that ever happened to you where you start worrying a little bit too much about them? You ever been in a Bible study where instead of just praying quietly in your own head, someone asks you to lead the prayer and immediately you start thinking thoughts like, oh, is this a good prayer? Do I sound stupid? What am I saying right now? I feel like I'm babbling. Am I babbling? I wonder if people are yawning. Can I open one eye and peek to see if people are yawning? Are they sleeping? Are they bored now? Should I stop this prayer? In Jesus' name, amen. This happens sometimes to us when we go to restaurants. And maybe we have the custom of praying in our own homes, but now there are other people around and they can see maybe if we fold our hands or if we pray out loud, and we get very, very timid because we're too worried about, them. And for other people, we're kind of too worried about him. You ever tried to pray and wondered deep down in your heart if God was really interested in that prayer? And maybe especially if you had kind of a rough spiritual day, you know, if you sinned like 10 seconds ago and now you're folding your hands or bowing your head and you wonder if God's just looking at you like, really? Really? You're going to do that. You're going to forget about me. You're going to go your own way. And now that you need something, forgiveness, health, help, oh, now you're going to approach me? And maybe you get so worried, like you're not worthy of prayer. You're not good enough. You're not enough. That simple thing that we would think is so easy on paper, just pray. Just talk to God. It's not so simple. The cliff and the mountain. Worrying about them, worrying about him, there's some big dangers when it comes to the simple act of prayer. But oh man, that's why I love Jesus. Did you know that 2,000 years ago, when Jesus Christ taught about prayer, he talked about these two dangers? When his disciples came to him and wanted to learn what it was like to communicate with God, Jesus named these two dangers. He pointed out these problems, and then he gave brilliant solutions like only he could. And today, that's what I want to teach you. I want to open up our Bibles to Matthew chapter 6, and I want to show you how to avoid falling off the cliff or crashing into the mountain so you can make it up that difficult path and enjoy the sights and the beauty and the power of prayer.
6: 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The Bible has changed countless lives throughout history, and every day through Time of Grace, we're seeing that same impact continue. 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
8: If you have a pen in your hand, you're taking notes on your phone, you're journaling at home, here's the first problem we're going to tackle. It's our first fill in the blank. Jesus wants to talk to us about pretend prayers. Pretend prayers. And in Matthew chapter 6, verse 5, Jesus addresses just that. He says, "And when you pray, do not be like the hypocrites, for they love to pray, standing in the synagogues and on the street corners to be seen by others. Truly, I tell you, they have received their reward in full." Don't be a hypocrite, Jesus says. Now, a hypocrite in the Greek language is a person who hides behind a mask. Someone who pretends, who fakes it, who looks like they're A because that's what the mask is, but behind the mask, they're really B. Jesus says, when you pray, don't do that. He says that some people actually aren't afraid to pray. They actually love to pray. In church, in the synagogue, and on the street corners, at restaurants, and in public. Why? Jesus says they love it. It looks like because they love God. But behind the mask, did you catch Jesus' words? Because they love to be seen. They want people to notice how spiritual and religious they are. How their faith isn't private and it's not quiet. It's bold and it's public. I'm unashamed of my connection with God. They love it when people notice. Now, why would someone do that? Why would someone use or misuse the power of prayer to get attention and praise? And the answer is actually pretty simple. Because we like attention. Not everyone likes to stand under the spotlights and wear the microphone and be on the stage, but the human heart loves it. You and I love it when people notice us and they respect us and they appreciate us and they're impressed by us. Isn't that true? I mean, why do you post on your social media this picture you took of the family instead of that one? Because you want people to be impressed. Why do you wear that dress to the wedding instead of that one? Why do you pick that suit instead of this one? Why do you want to get a haircut instead of letting it grow? Because, well, all of us want to be noticed. All of us want to look good. All of us want people to say, wow. Why, when I was a 19-year-old and a freshman in college back in 1999, did I go tanning? It was a thing back then, all right? No judging, because we all want to look good. Why in America, in an average year, will women spend over $250 million on Spanx? Oh, it got quiet there, ladies. Well, because we all want to look our best. We all want to look good. We all want people to say, wow. And that's not always wrong. Okay, ladies, you don't have to burn your Spanx in the church parking lot. But Jesus just wants us to be really, really careful that we don't take a really sacred thing like prayer or worship or preaching or reading this book and use it not to connect with God, but to get the attention of people. A few years ago, I heard a pretty famous pastor in America tell the story of how he struggled with the same temptation. His megachurch down in Florida was hosting a big midweek conference. And as he was working one day, he walked past the church sanctuary and he noticed that there were a bunch of old programs from the previous Sunday. The midweek conference was coming and the church was kind of a mess. And so he jumped in and he picked up one, and he picked up another, a third and a fourth. And soon he found himself going from aisle to aisle, back and forth, picking up all the old programs. And he admitted that he wasn't a row or two in before this thought popped into his mind. I hope someone sees me. Here's the senior pastor, right? Here is the leader of the church, and he's doing what the church custodian normally does. He quietly hoped that someone would walk by the door and say, "Pastor, why are you doing that?" The human heart. Huh? So many of you know that it's really hard to do the right thing, to make it to church, to sing instead of being quiet, to give an offering, to volunteer, to boldly pray. But Jesus knows what's even harder is to do the right thing for the right reason. Not to join a church, not to give an offering, not to serve, not to pray so that people will love and be so impressed with us, but simply to do it unnoticed and unrecognized and unpraised because we love God. But I want to be real with you today that Jesus knows this is an issue and he hates it. The word hypocrite or hypocrisy shows up 17 times in the New Testament. Every single time comes from the lips of Jesus. And every single time Jesus is speaking not about pagan people out there in the world, but people like you who attend church. And Jesus never, ever, ever wants us to put on a mask. He never ever wants me to stand up here and to open this book and to act so nice and holy if my heart isn't in the right spot. He never wants us to fold our hands or bow our head at Applebee's just because we want the waitress to notice how religious we are. Because Jesus knows that's not good. It doesn't bring us close to God. I can't communicate with God if I'm thinking about you and not him. And if people find out that this is just a show and we're faking it, they won't want anything to do with this book or this Jesus. Jesus knows that wearing a mask messes with the mission of the church. And so he says, "Truly I tell you, such people have received their reward in full." God has no prizes for pretenders. That's the cliff. That's the problem. And now Jesus in his love gives us the solution. If you're taking notes, here's Jesus' solution to pretend prayers. The answer is private prayers. Here's how he teaches it in verse 6. "But when you pray, go into your room, close the door, and pray to your Father who is unseen. Then your Father who sees what is done in secret will reward you." Now, just to be clear, praying in public isn't always wrong. I'm about to do it. I hope my heart will be in the right spot. Jesus did it. The apostles did it. It's not a black and white issue. But Jesus is saying, if you find yourself too worried about them, what you should do is go into a room that has no windows, close the door so no one can just happen to walk by and see you, and talk to your Father. Because in that room where no one pays attention and no one sings your praises, you will find God. God. If attention seeking is your temptation, never, ever, ever again, Instagram.

0: am your religious coffee cup with your Bible and your prayer journal just so perfectly positioned as the sun comes up. You don't need it. Don't do a YouTube tour of your war room where you have all your prayers up. You just pray and you don't tell a soul about it. And Jesus gives this promise. Your Father will reward you. Do you know what he'll reward you with? His attention. God's attention. I mean, maybe it's because I'm a softy, because I have two daughters that I adore, but I love the fact that Jesus says twice, your father will reward you. Your Father in heaven, not just some king and not just some judge, but God. The reason that Jesus Christ lived this perfectly humble life, the reason he died on the cross to take away all of our masks and hypocrisy and sin, is so that when we fold our hands or we lift up our hands, when we do whatever with our hands and we pray, God is not just some God up there pushing buttons and pulling levers and making decisions. He calls himself our Father.
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2: How does parenting change when our kids enter the teenage years? There's an amazing mom's ministry at our church that recently asked this question, and it dawned on me that my oldest daughter is like halfway through her teenage years, so I started to sweat and panic and thought, oh my goodness, I wish I would have answered and asked this question earlier. Yeah, what changes? Obviously, we're not bouncing kids on our lap and giving piggyback rides like we used to. You'll throw out your back and end up at the chiropractor if you try. But if you're a Christian parent and you have a son or daughter in those formative teenage years, or if you're an uncle or an aunt or a youth group leader or a mentor, how can we help the teenage children of God in our lives to be close to Jesus and prepared for adulthood? Great question. You know, as I look over the book of Proverbs, I find that there's not a lot of, here's what to do when your kids are 0 to 5, and here's 5 to 10, and here's the teenage section. The Bible kind of speaks about raising kids in a general way. So I can't give really specific answers, but I have noticed this. I have noticed that in the book of Proverbs, most of the first 10 chapters begin with a parent pleading with their child. So for example, in Proverbs chapter 1, it says this in verse 8, "Listen, my son, to your father's instruction, and do not forsake your mother's teaching." Like, as children were growing older, the parents didn't just step back and like let kids do whatever. They still saw themselves as a source of wisdom. Like, your mom and I have seen it. We want to pass this on to you. So I would just encourage you, you know, don't be the helicopter bulldozer parents, but don't withdraw too far. Your children still need you to speak into their lives. I asked my wife, Kim, about this question. You know, what advice would you give to parents of teens? And she shared something that made me so happy. She said, family dinners. We've really seen that when we're like on the go and people have devices in their hands, it can be tough to get into those good conversations. But when you're cooking together, eating together, and cleaning up together, it gives you that chunk of 30, 60, maybe even more minutes to just talk about life, to get past the chit chat and talk about the things that matter most. Now, there's no proverb that says thou shalt have family dinner every night, but what we've read and studied and seen in our own home, and one of the smartest things you could do is protect a family meal in your home as often as you can. Advice number 2. The Proverbs are very candid about some very sensitive things, and I think that's essential to parenting teens as well. Actually, the largest section of the Proverbs, that ancient book of wisdom, is in chapters 5, 6, and 7, which talk a ton about sex. It talks about prostitution, talks about temptation, talks about enjoying sexual pleasure within the covenant of marriage. I know we always think of our kids as our little kids. I still sometimes call my daughter like my baby girl. She's driving. She's not a baby. But it's really important that as our kids get close to those grown-up years, we talk about a lot of grown-up things. We talk about sex and pornography and temptation and money and relationships. We can get more specific, actually. They're growing in their experience and wisdom. that we can talk about not just what's right and wrong, but why God says something is right or wrong. We can start to have more discussions where we ask questions. Hey, do any of your friends, like, do you think are they sexually active before marriage? Why would that be? What do you think about that? Smart parents of teenagers will ask more than they lecture and see where their kids are at. I think as parents, we sometimes overprotect our children and think that if we talk about those things, we're going to lead them into some temptation. But every study that I've read says the opposite is true, that if we love our kids, the world's going to preach like a million messages on sex, that we should be the ones to grab a Bible and speak to them candidly too. So don't have the talk with your kid. Talk to your kid a lot. They're going to blush. They're going to roll their eyes. They're going to pout. But I can guarantee you they're going to remember what you said. Here's my last bit of advice. Let your own sinfulness and Jesus' salvation drive these conversations. I've learned that when we confess our sins and tell our stories, people listen, our kids included. My kids could probably tell you everything wrong that I've done in my life. I've tried to tell them about my failures and sins. I tell them what's right or wrong, but then I tell them, and this is hard. Like, you and I are going to struggle with this. I struggled with this. I remember I first saw pornography when I was in kindergarten. And then when I was in middle school, I did this. And then high school, I did this. Yeah, we shouldn't bully people. We should be kind and loving. But I remember one time when I was in seventh grade and we said, like, let your kids know that you're not their parole officer or their judge. You're a fellow sinner who's trying to love but struggles. And most importantly, you're a sinner who's been saved by Jesus. Tell them about forgiveness. Sometimes Christian parents just focus on the law part of theology. Here's what's right. Here's what's wrong. You did what was wrong. Next time, do what's right. And we forget about the most important part of our theology, which is the gospel of Jesus, that Jesus died for sinners. He died for us. He died for our children. Let's embrace that for ourselves. Kid, I mess this up so many times. That's why I'm so grateful for Jesus. That's why I love going to church, because I hear about Jesus. That's why we sing these songs on Sunday and in the car, because he's the only name that saves. Like, let your kids know that you're not like up here. You're with them in the spiritual journey. Sinners who are trying to love God and love others and who totally rely on the message of Jesus. And when I was growing up, my mom, whenever I go out with some friends, she'd always grab me by the shoulders and say, Michael, no drinking, no smoking, no sex, no drugs. That was good advice. She said it so many times, I could still repeat it today. And I've taken my mom's wisdom and I've added my own little flavor to it. Now when my daughter goes out, she just got her license, by the way, I say, Brooklyn, no drinking, no smoking, no sex, no drugs. And if you break any of those rules, who's the first person you're going to tell? And she says, you, Dad. I say, thank you. And what am I going to say to you? You're going to say you love me, Dad. Thank you. And what else am I going to say to you? You're going to say that Jesus loves me, Dad. I said, yes, he will. Yes, I do. I kiss her on the forehead and I send her out into the world. I pray that God would give you strength and wisdom to teach your kids both the law and the gospel, what's right, what's wrong, and the Jesus who makes us right with God.
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1: Jesus said there's this mountain of an issue that can happen in our prayer lives that we talk and we talk and we babble and we babble and we go on and on and on. 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
2: The Bible never promised things would get easier before Jesus returns. In fact, Jesus himself said, "In this world, you will have trouble." I'm Angela. 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But then he also said, "Take heart, because he's going to be with us." Coming up on Bold Steps, Dr. Mark Jobe is going to deliver a timely message, and he's preaching out of 2 Timothy chapter 2 about the days that we're living in right now. Much like showing up somewhere freezing with only summer clothes packed, being unprepared makes life harder than it needs to be, than it has to be. We shouldn't be shocked by a darkening culture. We need to be ready for it. But how do we get ready for it? That's what Dr. Mark Jobe's going to tell us how to do, coming up in just a couple of minutes on Bold Steps.
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13: There's no expectation that somehow, in some way, we're evolving to a better, genuine, more faith-filled world. The Bible warns us in the last days, there'll be terrible times. This is not an improvement of our society, but you can expect that there will be a degradation in our society.

0: And welcome to Bold Steps with Mark Job, founding pastor of New Life Community Church in Chicago. Well, Mark, there's probably no worse feeling than being unprepared for something, maybe an exam, I remember those days, or a work meeting, maybe playing on a sports team, the list goes on. But today, in a message you gave at Moody Bible Institute, you're challenging us to think about being prepared spiritually to face the hostile culture we live in, what the Bible calls the last days.
1: Yeah, 2,000 years ago, the Apostle Paul is reminding a young leader, Timothy, there are some difficult days ahead. If he's talking 2,000 years ago, we're much closer way into the end times than they were back then. And he's telling us there will be terrible times in the last days. And that's not something that should fill us with fear, but it should cause us to be prepared. And that was the message that Paul was telling Timothy. Timothy, you need to get ready because there will be difficult times. Are you ready?
0: Such a timely message. Let's get started now. Here's Mark with being prepared.
1: Have you ever been not prepared for something? I can't hear what you're saying, but some of you are saying, yeah, for my next class, I'm not prepared for the test. You know, my wife and I travel a lot, and sometimes we go to warm places, sometimes it's cooler places, and so as we're packing our little suitcase, we're always asking each other, hey, did you check the weather? Did you check the weather? Because we want to be prepared. On occasion, I've landed in a place and thought, wow, I have all summer clothes here, and realize it's freezing. And my wife just kind of looks at me and says, did you check the weather? I'm like, can I borrow your sweater? Because I just was unprepared. And today I want to talk to you about being prepared. Being prepared. We live in a season, a time, where we cannot afford not to be prepared. We just can't afford it. Over the last couple of weeks, I've had multiple conversations with people both here and around Chicago. And there is a looming fear, a shock. We've been bombarded with images already for some time of just devastating images of the war in Ukraine. Images of what's happening in Gaza have been flowing through our screens and creating discomfort and questions and what's going on in the world. Just this past week, another tragedy, another shooting at a high school, this time in Colorado. 16-year-old boy, troubled, goes in, shoots kids that are in critical condition, and then turns around and shoots himself. 16 years old. Senseless. Crazy violence. Some of you are still trying to erase the images of a 23-year-old Ukrainian woman on a train, Irina, brutally stabbed by a mentally disturbed man. Some of you have confess that those images are hard to erase. Just brutal, senseless violence. Several of you have approached me recently here on campus and outside of the campus about trying to process the brutal assassination of 31-year-old Charlie Kirk on a university campus in front of 3,000 students, shot as in front of his wife, an audience. And regardless of your political views on Charlie Kirk, he was bold about his faith. I've had some of you come to me and say, I'm just trying to process this. I'm trying to figure out exactly what's happening. I'm disturbed by this. I'm trying to

0: understand and make sense of it. There's times that we need to pray, we need to grieve, we need to process. I don't want to just remind you, if you're struggling through processing some of these things, these images and the senseless violence that can get a grip on you and perhaps cause anxiety, depression, doubt. As I was thinking about this, by the way, there are people all across the nations and nations in Chicago and other places also processing this. The bad news is it's very difficult to understand the senseless violence. The good news in the secular world is that sometimes it's at times like this that people start looking to the heavens, start asking questions, start being more curious about the Bible and God. Just this past Sunday, my son Josiah preached at our main campus, and my eyes filled with tears as I saw just people stream forward to give their lives to Jesus. 25 people at least giving their lives to Christ. People are looking, searching, wondering. And I just want to make sure that you, as students and staff and faculty, I want to make sure that you're prepared. 2 Timothy chapter 3. The Apostle Paul is preparing young Timothy for what he calls the last days. It's not an easy passage. It's not about, don't worry, everything's going to be easy. God is in control. It'll be smooth. Life will be pleasant as long as you pray and have faith. He doesn't tell Timothy that. In fact, it says in 2 Timothy chapter 3, verse 1, he says, but mark this, Timothy, remember this, keep this in mind, be very clear about this. There will be terrible times in the last days. He doesn't try to soften it. He doesn't try to paint this beautiful picture. He says, Timothy, open your eyes, be prepared. There will be terrible times in the last days. And then he goes on to describe the last days. People will be lovers of themselves, lovers of money, boastful, proud, abusive, disobedient to their parents, ungrateful, unholy, without love, unforgiving, slanderous, without self-control, brutal, not lovers of good, treacherous, rash, conceited, lovers of pleasure rather than lovers of God, having a form of godliness but denying its power, have nothing to do with them. And you say, well, you know, he's talking about the last days. Are we living in the last days? Well, let's define it from a biblical term. I know there's a lot of questions about, are these the final days? Are these the end times? And anytime there is chaos around the world, there is an upsurge about, are these the final days? But I want to unequivocally say to you, we are living in the last days. Biblically defined last days. In Hebrews, it says, in these last days, God has spoken to us in his Son, Hebrews chapter 1, verse 2. The writer of the Hebrews is actually saying, in these last days. In Acts chapter 2, verse 17, it says, in the last days, God says, I will pour forth of my Spirit upon all mankind. Which was a prophecy being fulfilled in Joel that was partly fulfilled in Pentecost. Many scholars would argue that the last days encompasses a time between the birth of Jesus and his second coming. Most scholars would argue, yes, we have been living in the last days for a long time. Maybe not the last weeks, the last months, but the last days. You are living in the last days, defined by Scripture. And he's describing what's going to happen in the last days, that these will be days in which we're not expecting the rebuilding and betterment of society over the years to come. There's no expectation that somehow, in some way, we're evolving to a better, genuine, more faith-filled world. The Bible warns us in the last days, there'll be terrible times. This is not an improvement of our society, but you can expect that there will be a degradation in our society. 2 Peter chapter 3 says, first of all, you must understand in the last days scoffers will come, scoffing, following their own evil desires. They will say, where is the coming that was promised? Ever since our fathers died, everything goes on as it has since the beginning of creation.
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0: We have always struggled with the brokenness of mankind, a fallen spirit, and we've always seen down through history some of the darkness that exists in society. To be honest with you, what struck me recently over the last 2 weeks as I looked at society, which maybe it's existed but I had not seen before, is the unabashed celebration of assassinations. It shocked me a bit that people would celebrate. I don't care what ideology people embrace. It struck me probably more closely because I have a 31-year-old son that has three small children. I don't remember a day where people celebrated, regardless of what they believe. But the brutal killing and assassination in our country, shocking. But not surprising, because we need to be prepared for the last days, the Bible tells us. And I don't have time to go through the entire description of what the last days entails, but you see, there's a bleak picture. Lovers of self, abusive, ungrateful, unforgiving, slanderous, no self-control, not lovers of God, rash. And that could be described of a lot of seasons, but a season that we live in today. But you know what? One of the most dangerous to believers is the very last description that may be shocking. Listen to this, having a form of godliness, but denying its power. Having a form of godliness, but denying its power. We don't live in a secular age in which God has been pronounced dead. There's been seasons like that. We live in a very spiritual world. We live in a world that embraces spirituality, that celebrates spirituality, that is grasping roots and various forms of spiritual worship and ideologies. And that's the world that we live in. There's a lot of spirituality out there, but the Bible refers to it in the last days. You will find a form of godliness, but denying the very power thereof.

I think in my mind of a flashlight. You know, this little device helps you see. And when it has batteries in it, this is a complicated one to turn on. There you go. When it has batteries in it, it lights the way and you can see. But let me tell you, when you take the power out of it, it looks similar, but it's useless. From the outside, it looks very authentic. You would want it. It's desirable to bring light and to a path to understand, but really, it has no power.

gospel of Jesus Christ. And Paul said, I'm not ashamed of the gospel. It is the power of God unto salvation, the dunamis of God unto salvation. In other words, when there is a distortion about the person of Jesus, when there is a misunderstanding of how to come to God through what Jesus has done, when there's a denial of his sovereignty and surrender to him, when Jesus is placed to the side or Jesus is misconstrued, where the gospel is not clear, you have a powerless form of religion. So I want you to be aware. I want you to be prepared. Prepared because spiritual culture will go darker. Don't get entangled in anything that is not clear about the gospel of Jesus Christ and that the center does not proclaim boldly, courageously, unashamedly the gospel of Jesus Christ. If you're involved in anything that at the center is not the gospel of Jesus Christ, you have danger of being involved in something that has a form of godliness but denies the power thereof and makes people feel good about understanding and learning but denies the essence of the power of the gospel of Jesus Christ. And Paul goes on and tells Timothy, not only does he need to be prepared because times are getting worse, but be prepared because counterfeit leaders will arise. Don't get deceived. He says in verse 6, They're the kind who worm their way into homes, gain control of weak-willed women, who are loaded down with sins, are swayed by all kinds of evil desires, always learning but never able to acknowledge the truth, just as Jannes and Jambres opposed Moses, so also these men oppose the truth. Men of depraved minds, who are far as from the faith is concerned, are rejected. But they will not get very far because, as in the case of these men, their folly will be clear to everyone. Be prepared. Listen, look up at me. This is important. Be prepared because there's a lot of distortions out there. There's a lot of false gospels out there. There's a lot of forms of spirituality that deny the very essence of the gospel and do not lead to life. He goes on to explain that they prey on the most vulnerable. They deceive. They tell people what they think they want to hear. They tap into desires that people have to make it sound like, hey, come this way and your desires will be fulfilled. But ultimately, they're looking for control. They're looking for aggrandizement of themselves. They're leading people astray. It looks shiny on the outside. It looks appealing on the outside. But in the end, it really leads to condemnation. It's a counterfeit spirituality. He says it elevates knowledge. We're lured in by, come learn this deeper truth. Oh, I want to learn. You're so shallow. There's a deeper enlightenment truth that you need to know. And we're lured into it. And it says they're always learning, but never coming to the knowledge of the truth. Always being lured by the next enlightenment, the next deeper truth, the next revelation, but always far from understanding the truth of the Word of God. There will be a massive deception in the final days. Many people deceived, led astray, abandoning the faith, chasing after a form of godliness that denies the power thereof. You need to be prepared. You need to be ready to be able to distinguish between that which is authentic and that which is false, that which is truly of God and that which is not of God. He illustrates and uses the name of Jannes and Jambres, two legendary wizards during the time of Pharaoh. Do you remember who they were? They withstood Moses. As Moses did miracles in front of the Pharaoh, they imitated, seemingly through not just trickery, but it feels like they had some sort of supernatural power to imitate the very things that were of God.
If Moses produced

0: produced it, they produced something similar. That's exactly how imitation gospel is. It gives you a false, counterfeit sense of spirituality and connection to God that is not vetted through the Word of God and ultimately lacks power. Some of you in this auditorium, more than likely, stats tell us, will be lured, deceived by something that seems shiny, new, but ultimately leads to confusion, far from God, emptiness, having a form of godliness, but lacking the power thereof. Be prepared.
1: 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Make plans to join us then. Mark, as we wrap up, there's a striking idea in Louis Giglio's book, Goliath Must Fall, that the time for our giant to fall is today, and a surprising truth about how it comes down. Bring us home with that.
2: You know, Wayne, we don't always feel ready for the battle. David definitely didn't say, hey, I'm just a shepherd boy, let me go get some training, it'll be months, and then I'll come back and fight. There's certain battles that you need to fight now.
1: Right.
2: Or the giant is going to take you down. Even when you don't feel fully prepared for the battle, if you're battling some issues in your life and you say, you know, maybe later when I graduate, or maybe when I'm older, maybe when I move. No. It's time now to fight those battles.
1: We have a part to play, but it's God who's going to win the battle. Right?
2: He's going to ultimately win the battle. And, you know, Giglio makes a good point of just reminding us that we're not fighting for victory, we're fighting from victory. Jesus has already won the battle. So like David, I mean, he wasn't quite prepared, but he went in there with his slingshot. He obeyed God and God fought the battle for him. Some of you need to say, I'm going to tackle this even though I don't feel fully prepared, because when you rely on God, he will fight that battle for you. There's an urgency. Don't delay. We're excited to offer this book, Goliath Must Fall. And by the way, he must fall today.
1: Well, we'd love to send you a copy of Goliath Must Fall. 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I'm Wade Shepherd. 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
8: God is spirit, and that means that he's invisible to the human eye. But the Bible tells us that Adam and Eve heard the sound of the Lord God walking in the garden in the cool of the day. See, God appeared to Adam and Eve in such a way that they could see him and hear him and enjoy him. And the Old Testament has many examples of God appearing in visible form. We call these theophanies. It's almost as if the Son of God couldn't wait to come. He burst out of heaven, entering into human time and space, and he walked with the first man and woman in the garden. You know, these appearances show the intense desire in the heart of God to have fellowship with us. God knows you, and he wants you to know him.
7: Do you want to know the God of the Bible? Well, then come to openthebible.org.
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0: Welcome to Suzy Larson Live. Always so honored to get to spend this time with you. In fact, I look forward to bringing you conversations every single day that hopefully inspire you in your faith walk, that deepen your understanding of God's Word, and that heightens your awareness of His very real presence in your life. I got a question for you, and it's a pretty deep one. In fact, this is not rhetorical. I'd really actually love for you to answer this, and every answer will be anonymous, and you really should put our number in your speed dial because I ask questions all the time. Here's the number, 877-933-2484. Here's the question. Do you feel known, seen, and loved? Just that. Do you feel known, seen, and loved? Do you feel known, seen, and loved by others? Do you feel known and seen and loved by God? And then how about your own perspective of yourself? This may sound a little funny, but I mean it. Do you see you? I mean, are you a friend to your own soul? Or might you be your own worst critic? You know, if you think about it, oftentimes we would never speak to others the way we speak to ourselves. And we may wonder why we have a hard time trusting others. But if our own soul doesn't find us trustworthy, how are we going to trust other people? Might we create deeper attachments with others once we better understand how God sees us and actually start to receive it, believe it, and walk in it? Well, these are just a few thoughts I'm processing as I'm working my way through today's topic, A Secure Soul. 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I really mean it, though. I want to know just yes or no. If you want to just keep it that specific, if you want to qualify it with a few extra words, do that. Do you feel seen, known, loved? Text me, 877-933-2484. Let me tell you about my guest. We'll get her on the show. Dr. Allison Cook is a psychologist of religion, licensed therapist, and a host of a top-ranked The Best of You podcast. She's the author of several best-selling books, including the one we're talking about today, The Secure Soul. She's known for her work at the intersection of faith, psychology, and spiritual formation. She helps people cultivate a secure inner life by healing past wounds and experiencing God as a steady, loving presence. She and her husband, Joe, call the mountains of Wyoming home. And I was just on Dr. Allison's show, and she is such a precious soul. Welcome, and it's so fun. We're switching sides again. Good to have you back.
1: Oh, Suzy, it's always so great to be with you. Makes me smile.
0: Well, people should check out your podcast because I told you off the air, you're a very good host. You ask incredible questions, and so people are going to find great content there. Pray they'll check it out. I'd love to know this as you walk with God these days. You're a busy gal. You got a lot of people pulling on you, but I know you make your time with the Lord a priority. As you spend time with Him, you open up His Word, you listen for that still small voice. What's He been impressing upon your heart these days?
1: Yeah, it's funny that you bring up the tug. I've been really trying to pull away a little bit, Suzy, after, as you know, you put a book into a world and It feels like there's a million kind of to-dos and places to be. And the paradox is the pull that I feel is really from Luke 5:16. It says, "But Jesus often withdrew to lonely places and prayed." And I've been trying to sit with that, Suzy. Really let my soul pull away. And that we're lonely is interesting, right? The lonely places, especially in light of the question you asked at the beginning to the listener. What does it mean that Jesus pulled away to lonely places to pray? That's what I've been meditating on and trying to dwell on lately.
0: Boy, when I think about that in light of just working through some of the content in your book, it is amazing how quick we are to fill the space. You see young kids do this all the time. I mean, I literally want to grab their phone out of their hand and throw it in the lake to say, look up, look up, look at people's eyes. You look in the mirror, look up to Jesus, right? But I think we fill every ounce of space, every inch of space with noise, with, you know, digital connection, and to inflict loneliness on yourself so that you could feel what you're feeling, so that you could be seen and known and loved by God. I mean, He purposely, I mean, that I've never really thought of that. I've read that many times, but I think in the context of your book, that gives us a whole different angle, doesn't it? To think about what if you refrained from all the things you're filling this space with, whether it's noise, your phone, scrolling, and retreated to a lonely place and let surface what's surfacing, because everybody has stuff they're not paying attention to, wouldn't you say?
1: Well, and the irony is that the lonely place becomes the place of filling, right? It's the place, to your point exactly. You know, for me, the lonely place is often in nature. I live at the base of a mountain, which I talk a lot about in the book, but, you know, it could be a park bench. It could just be a tree in your backyard. But a lonely place often, ironically, becomes the place where you are seen by God, you know, and that's the place that we actually are craving in our modern world. And there's just so many things around us, and it's hard. I feel the pull. You know, these are addictive mechanisms, right? Our phones and our, you know, all the digital noise, and it's not easy, but it's so important. And we see the model in Jesus that it's actually paradoxical that it's in those lonely places, it's in those places of retreat where we unplug, we get away, that we're actually filled and we're actually seen and we're actually known ourselves in the presence of God.
0: Would you agree that if we don't do this, if we keep running and scrolling and committing and just doing all the things and kind of creating external noise, it's quite possible that we'll continue to feel unseen, unknown, unloved, because none of those things can truly satisfy. Like the thing that we're most afraid of is getting alone with our thoughts, getting alone with God, being seen and known. Maybe we say we want it, but we're so afraid of it. Are those the very things that maybe are keeping that deepest need from being met?
1: I do think, you know, I think of C.S. Lewis, I think it's in the Screwtape Letters, right? Talks about how the biggest tool of the enemy isn't, you know, isn't the big S sins, you know, although those are obviously

0: a problem, but it's the distractions. You know, that's how the enemy keeps us from really the lover of our souls. You know, the one who ultimately knows us, the one who helps right size our expectations for the people in our life. You know, the one who helps us re-enter those relationships with a deeper understanding of our belovedness so that we can go to people with the appropriate kind of expectations for what relationships can give us. So yeah, I do think it's a huge problem in modern life that we are not finding and creating. And sometimes we have to be, you know, I talk to a lot of people that are like, you know, I have to, they are doing mental gymnastics and literal physical gymnastics and hacks to keep themselves from their phones, you know, locking them in a box, deleting apps, you know, all the things that we have to do in our modern era, but we have to do it. You know, we have to find those moments, of time to let God, to be with the one who loves us, the lover of our
1: Amen.
0: souls.
1: Just thinking about that one person listening today, and I think this is a word for you, friend. If this resonates, I pray you'll take it to heart. But maybe you're totally resonating with the idea of scrolling, walking, committing, watching, just keeping that external world so busy. Because maybe, just maybe, you're afraid of what might surface if you slow down long enough. Maybe you long to feel seen and known and loved and heard, but then again, you're terrified. Because you don't, there's just stuff you've not wanted to look at. And I just want to tell you, when the Lord brings you to that place where you need to stop running because He wants to start healing and dealing, you can trust Him. He's not going to let that thing swallow you whole. He's bigger than your giants. He's bigger than your fears. His love goes deeper than your hurts, and you can trust Him. And what if this slowing down, going off to a lonely place with God, is the catalyst to a brand new season of life for you, where you walk in new levels of freedom, of joy, of deeply being known and seen and loved. I encourage you, friend, not to be afraid of your story, because the author of your story wants to take you to a place of healing. Be encouraged today. God is with you. So good. I'm talking to Dr. Allison Cook, and her new book is The Secure Soul: Finding Inner Strength and Connection When Trust Doesn't Come Easy. Got a handful of copies to give away today. You can text the word book to 877-933-2484. And at the beginning of the show, I asked you, do you feel seen, known, loved? This dear one says, I feel seen by some people. I know the Lord accepts me unconditionally, but people can be critical and hurtful at times. The Lord always accepts my extrovert personality. Well, I just want to wrap my arms around you and hug you, but anything you want to say, Allison, to this dear soul?
0: Oh, I do too. I do too. And it's kind of what we were just talking about, right? Even for extroverts, right? Where there's a lot of joy and energy and being with other people. And then sometimes we feel like, oh, I'm too much or I'm too little, right? And it's God that says, no, I see you. I love you. You are mine. I love the way you are. And that just helps take the edge, I think, off of sometimes when humans, even the best of humans, don't get us, don't understand us, you know. It takes the edge off of that when we know it's okay. God sees me and loves me the way that I am.
1: Come on. Amen. Well, you open your book with a story, and I love honesty in books. I don't love platitudes. I love gut level honesty, because we're all walking this thing together. I appreciated this so much as a fellow conference speaker. You write about a time, actually, I want to talk about that one. Yeah, I want to talk about the other honest story. You told a lot of honest stories in this book. I love that so much. Let's go back to the one where you opened the book with you went for a walk with your husband. You're in London, and it was a prayer walk, and you opened the book saying you realized you didn't like God very much. Take us to that moment and what was going on for you.
0: Yeah, part of me kind of surfaced. I like to use this language for the listener of parts because it helps to recognize that sometimes I think I even say in the story, you know, 90% of me loves God. You know, I want to pray, I want to be with God. And then there's like this 10% of me. There's this, I use this language of a young part of me that's like, I don't want to pray. I don't like God. You know, it's almost like I could feel it like an 8-year-old inside of me, you know, throwing a temper tantrum. And it just was so confusing to me because again, a lot of me really loves God and I wanted to be on a prayer walk with my husband. And then I could just feel this place inside of me. And I love how John Eldridge calls them young places, you know, inside of us. And I think of these as young parts of us, you know, it felt like a little 8-year-old girl who just was like, no, you know, I don't like God, you know, and in that moment, I kind of had a choice, Susie. You know, you talked about that inner critic or the critical voice that we can hear from others, but we put it to ourselves. And I could sort of criticize myself. You know, I could be like, ah, what's wrong with you? You know, just pray, you know, kind of shut it down. And I've been learning both as a therapist and as a human that that doesn't help, and that extending that curiosity kind of almost like you would your own child. You know, if they were throwing a tantrum, instead of kind of shutting them down, saying, you know, tell me, what's this about? I'm so curious about this. Mm-hmm. I don't understand, you know, extending that to this part of my own self. You know, help me understand this. I don't quite get it. And shifting from criticism to curiosity. And as I did that, ironically, and I tell the story of this in the book, the prayer walk became a sort of prayer walk, but a very different kind of prayer walk than what we think of, you know, when we think of closing our eyes and talking to God, or if you're on a walk, you know, kind of just mentally focusing on God. Instead, it was almost like I was staying present to this place inside of me that had this feeling. And I, you know, by the end of it, I realized God was with me. God was also with me. The Holy Spirit was also with me, kind of in a co-parenting, you know, a parental kind of interest in this young person, you know, this young girl inside of me, this young place inside of me. As I got curious about this place inside of me, I kind of got these images and memories of kind of like overly wrought religious discussions. You know, I remember as a kid, when the adults would all be, you know, we must pray now. We were little kids. Like, we wanted to go play. We were up in the mountains at our cabin. We wanted to go play in the creek. You know, we wanted to go, you know, it wasn't Sunday morning. You know, we didn't want to go have this very solemn several hours together, you know, and it was kind of like those memories, you know, it was like, oh my goodness, somewhere along the way, this very young part of me, even though my theology has, you know, grown up, but there's still a part of me that feels like God is kind of a buzzkill, you know, like God's shutting down the fun. And here I was in London and I was excited and I wanted to like see the sights around me. And it's like that part of me didn't recognize a God who could enter into that joy and that wonder and that childlike curiosity and that play. And no matter how much my mind was like, well, of course God can be here with you in that. This part of me was like, I don't know that God, you know, that isn't how, you know, that when that wonder kind of young, kind of playful, wonder seeking part of me shows up, it doesn't feel like to her, that's where God is, even though my mind knows that is where God is. So it just became this profound moment of awareness about my own soul. And it started a journey of inviting God into that place for healing.
1: I think it's pretty interesting that it was out on a prayer walk that something surfaced. And what a person could do with that, typically, you could shun yourself, shame yourself, yeah. or you could just buck up and pretend to sound more spiritual than you are.
0: Exactly.
1: And yet by walking, leaning into it and bringing God into it, it becomes this revelatory experience for you. And that's just the thing, is God is just not religious, you know? He's so relational, and he's bringing you into new places of freedom. It's just absolutely beautiful. Okay, when we come back, I want you to talk about the idea that the same patterns that shape our relationships are also at work in our soul. I've always said, you can't impart what you don't possess. I think if you're not connected with your soul and with the Lord, you know, everything is an ought to and a should do. Nothing is a get to if it's out of obligation and not out of true, true awe and wonder of being loved. So I want you to unpack that whole idea when we come back. Dr. Allison Cook is my guest today. Her book, The Secure Soul, Finding Inner Strength and Connection When Trust Doesn't Come Easy. Don't go away. We'll be back in a minute.
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0: Thanks so much for tuning in to Susie Larson Live, talking to my friend Dr. Allison Cook. Her book is The Secure Soul, Finding Inner Strength and Connection When Trust Does Not Come Easy. She says, until your inner world becomes grounded, it's hard to feel truly secure anywhere else. Before we talk about the patterns that shape our relationships are also at work within us, and I'm sure these points are very connected, I want you to unpack this statement a little bit more. Until your inner world becomes grounded, it's hard to feel truly secure anywhere else. Say more.
1: I think we often look to other people for our security. Mm-hmm. You know, if I just had the right friend, if I just had the right spouse, if I just was figured out the perfect formula for motherhood, you know, if I figured out how to be the best dad, you know, we tend to think of security as primarily found in our relationships. And that's not all, you know, bad. There are certainly is a certain amount of security that, you know, there are more secure relationships than others, right? As a child, as a spouse, as a parent, as a friend. And also, security doesn't originate in these human relationships. As a therapist, Susie, you know, we talk about attachment theory. We talk about those earliest bonds that we have with our caregivers as being so important to how secure we feel later than life. If we had a primary caregiver, a mom or a dad or a grandparent who was present to us, who attuned to us, who cared for us, that, you know, kind of according to attachment theory, that leads to a more ability, a more security, right, within. And we take that into our adult relationships. And there's truth in that. There's absolute truth in that. We know that those earliest relationships in particular shape how we learn to show up in relationships throughout the rest of our lives. And also, I found both as a therapist and as a human that, first of all, there's no perfect parent. So all of us have arrived at adulthood with some form of wounds. Sometimes they're the everyday wounds that I talk about in this book. You know, those are my wounds, fall in that everyday wound, small T trauma, not even trauma, versus the big T trauma wounds that we see when we see abuse and severe neglect and some of those things that really affect our ability to feel secure in this world. So there's a spectrum of wounds for sure. And all of us arrive at adulthood with some gap between what we needed and what we received. And what I've come to believe is that as important as parents are, as important as spouses are, as important as friends are, right? As important as all these roles are, there is one capital S source of connectedness and attachment that is the source that sort of makes all of these other connections possible, and that's God. And I say in the book that attachment actually originates in the heart of God, and that we can learn to retrain our souls to recognize that loving presence, that divine love, that capital L love that we've always needed and that we've always yearned for, and that fills in the gaps where human love falls short. Again, no matter how big those gaps are, right? Whether it's the big T traumas or whether it's the everyday wounds of just not having someone there in a moment of pain. You know, you talk about that so beautifully, Susie, in your book, just those moments in an otherwise loving family where you were alone with pain, right? And when children are alone with pain, they make up self-shaming messages. But we can learn to retrain our souls to bring that loving, that capital L loving presence, God's love, into those moments. And that's what I mean by kind of that inner attachment, right? We focused a lot in, you know, whether as Christians, we talk about the love of God and the love of others. And both of those are obviously two, you know, the love of God is the most important relationship and then the love of others. But we forget about that third category. Jesus said, love others as yourself, that relationship that we have within ourselves, right? And so in this book, I'm really trying to zoom in on that inner relationship that I have when I recognize a part of me that, you know, it's not even that my parents did anything wrong, or it's not even that, you know, I mean, they were just being humans, right? They maybe missed a moment where I would rather have been out playing, you know, than forcing prayer. You know, that's a pretty normal everyday occurrence. But But in that moment, a part of me took up a belief about God. And now as an adult, when I become aware of that within my own soul, that's an inner rupture, right? That's something that I can now begin to look at and begin to take into relationship with God. It's almost like I can go back in time. I can go back into history and meet that little girl right there and say, oh, God is also a God of wonder. You know, God got it right there. So that's kind of where I'm trying to go, is not to the exclusion of finding security and safe people. That's so important, but more to also highlighting we can become a safe person for ourselves.
0: Wow. This is a little off topic, but it's something, speaking of attachment, that I've wondered about, because I hear from so many women as I travel around at conferences, they'll say that they're married to Mr. Nice Guy, where he's so nice to everybody, including them, but not attached. And it's like, he treats me, they'll say, like he treats everybody else. Like there's not a,
1: yeah,
0: like, you know what I'm saying? Like he skims the surface with everyone. And as hard as they try, that husband can't attach. And over and over again, I'll hear that there was a father who told them to buck up, you know, the father who was harsh and the mom who did not step in. But when you get to someone who's in adulthood who has, and I don't even know if the right phraseology is attachment disorder, I'm not an expert in that, but if someone is operating in that way, do you see recovery as a possibility? I mean, anything's possible with God, but you know, as a rule, when you see that, do you see people come out of that?
1: Yes, it's interesting. You're raising a couple of really interesting things. First of all, attachment, what people miss is it's actually about presence. And that's what these women are saying. He's not present to me. And that's very different. If you think about a parent, there's a lot of parents who put food on the table and have, you know, set boundaries and create structure and get the kid to school and get the kid to church, but they're completely mentally checked out. And again, there's no shame on this. You know, sometimes parents are doing their best, but that's not what we mean by attachment. What we mean by attachment is emotional attunement, some level of presence. And presence is often not spoken in words. It's noticing you seem down today. It's noticing that someone's mood has shifted. It's noticing when someone walks in the room, they seem heavy, right? And so when we're talking about this as, and again, you don't have to be perfectly attuned as a parent to be present. I want to first put that out there for the parents listening. It's like, there's even research that says it's, you know, around 30% of the time, you know, or at least a few moments of the day you can attune, that at least you can recognize when you're present and when you're not present. And so if you take that into marriage, you know, a lot of what I hear and what you're saying is women are saying, you know, he's not present to me. He's going through the motions. He's maybe doing the right things, you know, but I don't feel that connectedness. And they're exactly right. That's likely that person doesn't know how to be present to their own inner world, to even know how to say, I'm sad today. Or because how can I notice that you seem downcast if I haven't first noticed that my own soul is downcast, right? Mm-hmm. That's what Jesus meant. I love others to the degree at which I can love myself. If I can't notice my own emotional states and notice, oh, I had a rough day, you know, and I can't communicate that to someone else. I had a rough day. I want to let you into that. How in the world can I invite myself to be in your rough day? Wow. How can I notice your rough day? Right?
0: I've never thought of it that way, Allison, because when I hear from these women, it's like what they'll say is it feels like, I know this is a little off topic, but I just feel like I got to go here, but they'll feel like, you know, they'll say I'm clearly upset or I'm crying, whatever, and they don't seem to notice. But if they're so out of touch with themselves,
1: exactly,
0: of course they're going to be out of touch with another. That's very interesting. Wow.
1: If I can't notice my own inner sadness, how am I going to pick up it? That's, you know, when I think of Jesus' commandment, I think he's almost stating a fact. It's a correlation, right? It's the degree to which I can show compassion toward my own pain, show compassion toward my own inner movements. Suddenly, and you'll see this when you do this work. That's why in the book, I'm showing you mostly how I'm learning to be with myself. But I tell you what, Susie, this book, writing it, the process of doing this work taught me so much about how to show up for my own kids. It's like I notice those, I notice, oh gosh, I wonder if that's what's going on with with my daughter. I wonder what, if that's what's going on with my son. Suddenly I have a skill. I've learned a skill that I can apply to others. And so often in marriage, what we see is we try to, so you ask, can that person change? We try to get our spouse to change, but yes, they can change, but sometimes one tactic, this is a tactical thing, not a right or wrong thing, right? It's saying, it's getting curious about, I wonder if they need to do this for them, right? And if I can shift my approach as opposed to pay more attention to me, which is valid and fair, but say, I wonder if this is a skill you're missing. I wonder if you'd be open to learning this, both for my sake, but also for yours. Right. And so we're coming at it from a slightly different angle, because for someone to change, they have to have incentive. And for people who have these, like, kind of, we see this a lot in the Christian world, they've learned the good behaviors, but not how to self-reflect or grow in self-awareness. And just like we said, self-awareness leads to other awareness. Sometimes we might change the tactic and try to change the incentive, because people tend to want to change and grow if they're incentivized to do it, instead of, well, hey, I'm being a good husband. Why are you on me? I'm doing all the right things. All right. That puts them on the defense, as opposed to, I'm curious if there are ways we could each go deeper in our own lives and with each other.
0: Boy, that's so good. Okay. When we come back, I want you to talk about your own journey and how really this reality surfaced for you. So you said real security isn't built by knowing more, trying harder, but by restoring loving connection within your own soul. So when we come back, I wanted to have you first talk about what it looks like when someone's inner world is not grounded, and then how God brought you on this journey. You're a therapist, you're an author, you're a podcast host, and yet the Lord just shows you, and I appreciate your honesty so much, it shows you we're always learning, we're always growing, and if we're open and humble and teachable enough, the Lord will bring us to new places of revelation so that not only we can be freer, but we can help more people get free. So when we come back, we'll talk about that. Just that connection, the loving connection with your own soul. And friend, this is especially for you if you are your own worst critic, if you're not a friend to yourself, if you're mean to yourself, hard on yourself. How can you possibly love others, empathize with others, if when you're suffering, you're hurting, you just beat yourself up? God wants you to be free for your sake and for their sake. So don't go away. We'll be back in a minute.
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6: Isaiah saw plenty of darkness. He watched his people struggle, witnessed God's power, and knew difficult days were ahead. But God showed him something greater, a rescue plan that stretched far beyond his own lifetime. A child would be born, a Savior would come. Isaiah couldn't see it all, but he trusted the one who could. God so loved the world that he was already writing a story that would lead to Jesus. And his great, beautiful story now includes you. 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
7: This is Max Lucado. What tragedy has rendered your life a desert? Has God allowed a season of dryness to come your way? Then learn from the life of Elijah. He trusted the promise despite the predicament. The predicament? Drought. The promise? It appears in 1 Kings 18 and verse 1. Go, present yourself to Ahab, and I will send rain on the earth. God has set a limit upon the predicament. And Elijah knew it was just a matter of time before the rain returned. Do you know the saying? Weeping may last through the night, but joy comes with the morning. Psalm 30 in verse 5. The Bible never guarantees the absence of a drought, but it emphatically assures that the drought will not end in eternal defeat. This is Max Lucado.
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0: 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Thanks for tuning into Susie Larson Live, talking to my friend Dr. Allison Cook and her new book, The Secure Soul, Finding Inner Strength and Connection When Trust Doesn't Come Easy. One of the things that you say is that security isn't built by knowing more or trying harder, but by restoring a loving connection within your own soul. And I'd asked you before the break to tell a bit of your story, but before we do that, a text came in that feels really important to address. And without giving too much backstory context, this person was deeply hurt by someone at church in a relationship with them. But that person now is up on stage. So apparently, I get to gather that he was maybe abusive to her. She was maybe in a dating relationship with him. He's recognized as a leader and he's up there baptizing people. So in her mind, it feels like rejection from the church, rejection from God, because he's being validated, which means she's feeling rejected. And so she says, if the church is okay with the abuse, then is God? I'm not blameless, so then maybe I deserve it. Now, this is a lot here, but what I want to ask Allison is, we'll zoom out on a lot of situations like this where maybe people in positions of power do get away with something, and how people draw a straight line to God about that. Talk about how a person can maybe disentangle from that and not confuse even leadership in the church with the goodness and the love of God.
1: Yeah, we get attached to these leaders, and they do, in essence, almost in our soul, even though we know theologically, you know, this is not God, it can feel like the voice of God. If the church is sanctioning this, is that God sanctioning this? And I would just say to anyone who's dealt with this, and to this person in particular, oh my goodness, no, the voice of God is not the same as this person who hurt you. The voice of God is not the same as this room that is sanctioning a behavior or platforming a behavior that has been hurtful to you. The voice of God, and this is why getting away, you notice Jesus gets away even from the religious people, you know, Jesus gets away into those quiet places, like we talked at the beginning of the episode, to be alone, to hear the voice of God apart from even sometimes the religious leaders, from even the churchgoers, from even the Christians, you know, in our modern vernacular, right? The Christians can be very much wrong in how they are, and I'm using that term, you know, in quotes, the Christians, the religious people, right? We have to be sensitive to the Holy Spirit within us. And you know the pain that you've been through, and God sees the pain that you've been through. I think it's also important just to say, when there's been a system that's hurt you, whether a church system or a family system or a work system, systems have power. And so it's harder for us to trust the voice of God. It's harder for us to trust our own story. So it's so important to find some safe people outside of that system. Find a therapist, find someone at a different church, find a friend, find a trusted advisor outside of that system to help you stay grounded in what's true and in the true voice of God. So that those are just kind of some quick thoughts there, Susie.
0: Very, very good. And one quick thought to add onto that. I talk about this often when I teach on the story of the woman at the well. When the disciples were coming back from town, these were Jesus' closest friends and followers. Yep. And Jesus is talking to a woman who had three labels on her, a woman known to be an inferior gender, a Samaritan, which was considered a hated mixed race and known to be living in sin. And Jesus, they say no respectable Jewish man would be caught dead talking to a person under one of those conditions. Jesus goes to that well for the purpose of meeting her. I believe that with everything in me. And he's willing to be seen with her in broad daylight to help her to know that she's seen, known, and loved. And these disciples are coming back from town, and it says they were shocked to find Jesus talking to her. So you know she sees them in the distance. She sees them elbowing each other, pointing, jaw dropped, like, can you? So she's used to that. And instantly those labels go back on her for just a moment, because she's being known for the things she's done, or you know, the color of her skin or whatever else. And that did so much for me, Allison, because I thought, you know, as long as we walk this earth, there will even be Christ followers, and possibly those who have high level positions, who will still regard you from a worldly point of view. They may have an outdated picture of you, But Jesus always has an updated one. You know, they may have something in their pocket. They may have something on you. And if we give too much power to man, we'll never be free because they just don't get to decide. They couldn't have been more wrong because that woman and her honesty running back to that town, almost a whole town was saved because she dared to trust Jesus' opinion over their opinion. And so I love the idea. Get alone with Jesus. She was alone with them for a little bit. And then she was seen and known and heard. So I pray that encourages you. Okay, sister, tell us a little bit about just the journey that helped you befriend your own soul.
1: Yeah, it's been a long one. I trace in the book kind of a pattern of feeling kind of, you know, feeling on the outside, feeling like I don't belong, feeling. And I know, Susie, I loved hearing some elements of your own story, especially when you were suffering and even to the point of what we were just talking about, feeling like even people within the church not getting you or even giving you bad advice or even judging you. For me, it kind of felt, sometimes it felt like I didn't belong, in my secular college. You know, I felt, you know, I went to college in New England. I'm from a little town in Wyoming, you know, just feeling like, oh my gosh, I don't belong here. But it also, you know, there were moments, you know, I tell the story of being at a big, huge conference, a giant, you know, women's conference in the South and feeling like, oh my goodness, I don't really feel like I belong here, you know, and kind of having that as a pattern throughout my life of feeling kind of that pain of being on the outside. Of just, I don't quite fit in anywhere. And that being a wound, you know, that hurting me. And so I guess I would say that pattern, you know, I began, as I learned about this work that I teach about befriending these different parts of your soul, I began to just get curious about those places inside of me. And so when I would be in a moment, such as at that conference where I could tell I was going through the motions, you know, I could sing the songs, I could kind of stand there and pretend, but I was like, I am like, I've left the building, you know, I'm not here, you know, I am going through the motions. Instead of going through the motions, and you mentioned that, getting away, kind of stepping out. In this story, I talk about kind of climbing to the top of the auditorium. I couldn't leave, but finding a literal quiet place to be with myself and just notice, what is it that's happening here? And you know, often there's three different questions. You know, is something happening around me that's wrong? And sometimes that's true. Sometimes the thing that's happening around me is wrong. People are not calling out sin that should be called out. People are sanctioning behavior that should not be sanctioned, right? Sometimes that's what's going on. Sometimes what's going on is a part of me is feeling rejected. And, you know, no one around me is doing anything wrong. I'm sensitive here. I've had wounds here in the past. Maybe this isn't a great fit for me, right? And sometimes, you know, maybe I don't have the right skills. You know, something else is going on entirely. I haven't figured out my place here. It's not necessarily the wrong room or the wrong fit. And all of that requires us to get away and be with ourselves to discern, because we are so quick when we're in those moments to rush to either self-shame, it must be me, or blaming others. They're the problem. These people are bad, right? And in that moment, in the story that I'm telling in the book, again, this is a recurring pattern, but I zoom in on that moment of recognizing, I don't know what's going on here. I just know I'm going through the motions. I don't feel like I belong. And I had to get away by myself to be with myself, to kind of recognize what was happening within me, to connect to the voice of God so that I could arrive at a more discerning conclusion. In that particular case, you know, it was more of a, I don't think this is a great fit for me. I don't think anything that's happening around me is bad or wrong. I just don't think this is where I personally really connect with the voice of God. And I even say in the book, I say, so I

0: actually walked away. I left, but I left with a piece of, gosh, this works for some people. For some people, this room is really bringing them into the presence of God. For me, this isn't how I pr primarily connect with others and with God. So go in peace, right? I'm not, I, and if I hadn't taken that moment of discernment, I might have just either kept trying to go through the motions and shaming myself or arrived at a judgment that wasn't accurate about the people around me. Now, someone else, even thinking of the listener who just texted in, might arrive at the conclusion there's something wrong happening here. The reason my spirit is acting up is because something off is in the room. And so therefore, I may leave and I may need to go tell somebody, I think something wrong. Help me figure out the boundaries, right? So what I'm trying to encourage the reader and the listener to do is that time away with my own soul, befriending the part of my own soul. In that moment, it was kind of an inner teenager, who just was, kind of like, I want to have a voice. I don't want to have to just go through the motions because this is what all Christians do, And I can trace the whole history of that, but some of those young parts that were taught, this is kind of what Christians do, as opposed to, well, there are lots of things Christians do to connect with God. And sometimes for me, getting away in the quiet is far more effective at bringing me into the voice of God than being in a huge room filled with lots of people and a
1: Me
0: lot of
1: too.
0: noise. And that's just a difference in how God made me. And that's okay, So that moment of giving myself permission to befriend my soul versus shame myself or judge others changed everything. And that's kind of the journey that I've learned to take within my own soul. When those moments, those soul ruptures, those moments of feeling rejected or feeling like I don't belong surface.
1: It is interesting, like you tell the story of that conference and you're a breakout speaker. You go into the main auditorium, and you're feeling out of place, so you just decide to, take a spot back a little bit on the seat, and then they come and tell you, some security person, "Oh, this is for VIP." You're a speaker there, you know what I mean? But it's just like the enemy. I mean, I have to just bring in that enemy component. He knows what he's doing. People might be innocent or ignorant or whatever, but he knows what he's doing. He
0: That's
1: knows
0: right.
1: what he's reinforcing. And I'm wondering, we have to take a break here, but I want you to think about this too, this piece of, because there's times, it's not the right place for us. There are times it's not the right time for us. Sometimes, like you said, it's not where we belong. But I wonder if there are times when we might be uncomfortable, but the truth of the matter is our perception of ourselves is what's getting in the way. That God has called us into an uncomfortable situation, saying, "You belong here and you can grow into this space," but we have to get out of our way because of our perception of ourself. And so how do you discern the difference of, "I'm not comfortable here. I don't, this is good for others, not for me." And actually, I think I need to an upgrade on how I view myself. So let's talk about that on the other side. Talking to Dr. Allison Cook, her book is The Secure Soul, and we'll be back in just a moment.
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0: want to connect with others. We want to build healthy attachments and connections to them. First and foremost, God is our source. People are a gift. We draw our life source from God. And as Allison says in the book, if you look at people as a source and you put an expectation and a demand on relationships that only God can fill, in due time, you will put a drain on those relationships. But I want to circle back to what you're talking about before the break, that there are times where we have to befriend our soul and discern, you know, this scenario might be great for others, may not be great for me. Like for me, I personally, I am introverted. I connect with the Lord in solitude, especially in nature. If I'm outdoors, I mean, I that's a sanctuary for me. But there are times where God calls us into places that aren't as comfortable. And how do we discern the difference between, okay, this isn't comfortable, but God is growing me and I need an upgrade of my perception of myself. And
1: yes,
0: I'm actually very in tune with myself right now. And this is just not for me. What say you?
1: I love that you asked this, Susie. There's a story I tell toward the end of the book about also being at a conference and having a moment of shame. It was a different context, but like to your point about the enemy, you know, speaks to us through shame, feeling I was out of my element. The other speakers kind of all seemed to know each other, that much, much more, you know, and again, that's that part of me that is a self-perception, you know, can feel like everybody else, you know, knows what they're doing. And I, you know, I consider myself more of a highly sensitive person, kind of shy, you know, sometimes feeling out of my element. And having a moment, we had there were these lines where people were coming up to sign books of just feeling that shame of, I don't belong here. Mm-hmm. Kind of wanting to run and hide and taking that minute to connect to, in that moment, what I did is I actually imagined my husband who was back in Wyoming and what he would say was the logic, you know, his logical voice, you know, kind of came to my mind, which was how I was countering that shame, which was, you know, gosh, Allison, like you're new to this. This is new to you. That doesn't mean you're bad at it. It just means you're new. You know, this is humbling. It's new. It's hard. You're working at it, but. And that kind of anchoring me, kind of finding, you know, using that ability in my mind to kind of imagine what somebody who was outside of the situation would say really anchored me. And the next day I got up on stage and, you know, I just had a great time and I was able to stay, right? And so in that moment, to your point, Susie, right, there was a growth invitation. God had invited me into that room and shame wanted to take me out of it. And so that ability, again, I'm trying to walk the reader through as you befriend your own soul to be able to recognize, you know, is this a room, you know, it's just a room where I'm kind of learning about myself. Oh, this is, you know, maybe not something I would do for fun, right? Versus, but I am called here and I have a place here and I belong here because God has put me here. And then you rise to that. And it's not, you know, you said a quote at the beginning, this isn't head knowledge. We can know all of that in our minds. But what I'm trying to get people to understand is for me, that was there's an inner befriending. It's okay. I feel shame. That's just real. You know, I have some tools to counter the shame, whether it's through prayer, whether it's through in that moment. Sometimes shame, we need other people, whether we need to phone a friend literally and say, you know, I'm feeling shame. I don't feel like I should be here, even though I know God's called me here. We need to have someone literally tell us, walk us through that, because shame dissolves in compassionate presence. Or in that situation, I couldn't call anybody. I was in the middle of it, but I could imagine the voice of a trusted loved one, someone who loved me, kind of giving me that reframe, you know, that logical reframe, that kind of literally re-anchored me. The power of our imagination is powerful, in those moments. That we have those skills when we know our own soul, right? To kind of begin to, again, not, you know, if I had sat there and just beat myself up for feeling shame, that just adds shame on shame. Mm-hmm. And that doesn't change anything. You know, but if I notice the shame and then I can incorporate those skills to say, oh, this is shame. I need to reach out to somebody. I need to get out of myself. I need to find that holy, I call them holy reframes. No, God has called you here. I need to sit with the younger version of me. You know, a lot of times the other thing I take people through in the book. A lot of times that is that young, you know, for me, it's like I can now begin to imagine that 13-year-old me that felt so ostracized at the back of the bus, you know, when all the kids seemed to be getting along and I felt like I didn't belong and I didn't even have the social skills to begin to figure out how to talk to people, right? And I can imagine her now in my mind and feel so much compassion for her that it can almost bring me into a place of compassion in my current life.

0: Because sometimes it's that young one that's showing up, and that's
1: That's
0: not
1: right.
0: at all relevant to the current situation. I have the skills now, right? I know what to
1: Yeah.
0: do. But she's kind of coming in, and it's like I can be with her and differentiate from her and be like, oh, I know, I remember that feeling, right? Those memories still live with us. I remember what that felt like. That was so hard then. And guess what? I'm here now. The adult me is here now. I know what to do in this room. So we have different tools that can help us through those moments. And all of that, to your point, is combating the enemy who wants to shame us, who wants to break us, who wants to keep us stuck and downcast and feeling like we're on the outside.
1: Last question before we wrap today. What do you know about God now that you didn't know as well 5, 10 years ago?
0: I would say the refrain that I literally wrote almost every page in the book and wrote myself into really experiencing, not just believing, which is that God is with me even here, even when I'm anxious, even when I feel brain foggy, even at my age, even when I feel lonely, even when God is with me even here, that I don't have to fix myself for God's presence to be real, that God meets me right where I am, right here in this moment, Susie, with you. God is here.
1: It's amazing.
0: And that's felt more
1: Everything.
0: close to me, yeah, than it ever used to.
1: Well, I sure appreciate your work, Allison. Thank you for the time today and great, great job on this brand new book. We sure love and appreciate you. Thanks for joining us today.
0: Thanks so much for having me.
1: Well, Dr. Allison Cook is my guest today. Again, her book is The Secure Soul. We'll leave that drawing open for a little bit longer. If you want to text the word book to get in on the drawing, here's that number one more time, 877-933-2484. Be praying for us as our fundraiser is just around the bend. We're listener supported. We can't do this without you. We don't want to. We love you. We appreciate you. We'll meet you back here next time.
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1: Surely there are parts of your story that you wish were different. Do you believe God can change the narrative of your story in a way that takes your breath away? This is Izzy Larson with another Grow and Go moment, helping you to discover and enjoy what God wants to do in and through you. In the book of Luke, chapter 1, verse 36 to 37, it reads this: "What's more, your relative Elizabeth has become pregnant in her old age. People used to say she was barren, but she has conceived a son and is now in her 6th month, for the word of God will never fail." What disparaging things have people said about you?

0: What berating things have you said about yourself? What if God moved in such a way that those things, well, were no longer true? And what if the lies no longer felt true? Can you imagine it? There was such shame attached to barrenness in Elizabeth's day. But as he often does, God called Elizabeth to wait longer than most to see her dream fulfilled, because the answer to her prayers served a greater purpose than she could have imagined. God is always redeeming stories. People used to say I was insecure, but that's no longer the case. People used to say I was weak and fragile, but that's no longer true. What about you? Do you believe God can change the narrative of your story? Are you remaining hopeful and expectant? People will say what they say and think what they think, but may their limited perspectives have zero impact on your faith. Nothing, and I mean nothing, is impossible with God. So, start here. Identify a few areas in your life you want God to redeem. Add some faith to those prayers, and add in some expectancy too. This is Susie Larson with another Grow and Go moment. For more resources, go to growandgotoday.com.
1: 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They should be rich in good works and generous to those in need, always being ready to share with others. 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
4: If I could just have your attention for a second, I don't want to overstate this, but we are going to start right now.
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1: Guys Who Talk.
0: Look at that.
2: You've been training us for about 2 weeks.
0: You guys are like dolphins. I wish I could throw you a fish right now.
3: We'd eat it.
0: I figured, because there's no pizza today, as you might have.
4: Yes, I see that.
0: Recognized. But that's good. We're looking for your questions today, which is what we do. We do a Q&A. Whatever question you have, we'd love to try to answer it. 877-933-2484. Again, 877-933-2484. All the way from right now here in Minnesota to Sarasota and all parts in between. I'm looking for your question. Let me know what you got. And I have around the table a professor, a pastor, and a Sunday school teacher. I have Professor Dr. Greg Borgon. Hello, Greg.
4: It's good to be here, Bill.
0: Pastor Tom Parrish.
3: Excellent to be with you, Bill.
0: Thank you. And Sunday school teacher Jeff Verdorn. Hello, Jeff.
2: Hello, Bill. Good to be here.
0: Yeah. How's everyone's week been going?
4: Wonderful.
0: Good
3: week.
2: Absolutely. Greg, you were gone last week. Welcome back.
4: Yeah, it's good to be back.
0: Yeah.
4: And started my 8th grade students last week, and I'm having a ball with them.
3: So. I bet you are. Good for you.
4: Yeah. 19 students.
0: That's awesome. They're learning a lot from you.
4: I hope so.
0: Yeah.
4: I learn a lot from them too, though. Huh.
0: And of course, why it matters.
4: Yes. Of course.
2: Hi, Wyatt.
5: Wasn't by the mic. There I am. It's a joy as always, Bill.
0: Yeah. It's a fun couple hours. I always look forward to this. And just let me know what question you have. We'd love to hear what's on your mind. So let's start looking in Matthew chapter 3, if you don't mind. Verse 4 says, John wore clothing made of camel's hair and a leather belt around his waist. All right, just put a bookmark there. Then we go to 2 Kings

0: 1:8, and it says, he wore a hairy garment with a leather belt around his waist. One's talking about John, one's talking about Elijah.
1: Mm-hmm.
2: A lot of parallels between the Old Testament and New Testament.
0: Yeah.
2: Very interesting.
0: But they're 800 years apart.
2: Yep.
1: But they have the same tailor.
0: So, what is he wearing? Is it like a ministry, a symbolic of something? You know, we hear in Malachi chapter 3, it says, I send you Elijah the prophet before the day of the Lord comes. It's almost the end of the book. Yeah. And the next thing we learn is we meet John, who's got the same outfit.
1: I have no answer for that.
3: Yeah, so scripture says when some of the Jews thought, because of that passage in Malachi, I will send you Elijah before the great and awesome day of the Lord, or great and dreadful day of the Lord, whatever it says, that Jesus was Elijah. Remember when his disciples were with him asking, who do men say that I am? Some say that you are Elijah. And so that was the belief of some of the Jews, because the Old Testament said that God would send Elijah. Now, I think that prophecy will be fulfilled before the great and awesome day of the Lord, which I think is the second coming. And Elijah does come back as one of the two witnesses in the book of Revelation to basically herald the gospel during the tribulation period before Jesus comes back a second time. So God is going to send Elijah before the great and awesome day of the Lord, the second coming of Jesus Christ. So when Jesus answers this question, I think it's in Luke, and I'm going to have to find it here. He says, when asked, are you Elijah, the one that basically, and he says, no. But John, he passes that description off to John the Baptist, who comes in the spirit and the power of Elijah. If you remember that verse, and I think it's in Luke, and I'll find it here in a second. And so John the Baptist did come in a way, Elijah was a prophetic foretype of John the Baptist.
2: Mm-hmm, sure.
3: And if you will, a partial fulfillment, but he's not the full fulfillment, because the real Elijah is going to come back. But Jesus says he came in the power, the spirit and the power of Elijah, to announce the first coming of Jesus Christ.
2: When I was a kid, my parents would send me on Saturday to a double feature with cartoons in between. And I thought they were trying to heighten my film knowledge. I think they wanted to be alone, but that's kind of worked back then. When I look at the Old Testament, and the Old Testament's complete, it's very accurate in what it says, but it's kind of like the previews I would watch the week before the next movie was coming. I get the preview of what the Lord's up to, including the prophets, including the camel's hair, including the leather belt. Then you get the main feature in the New Testament, and the main feature is around Jesus, because everything in the New Testament from beginning to end centers around him. And so you have John the Baptist literally dressing the same way. And I would imagine there were quite a few of the Pharisees, Sadducees, and people who knew their scriptures, who looked at that and said, oh my, I can see what was in the Old Testament of the scriptures, and now what I'm seeing here. And so there's a very clear picture of who Jesus is from the Old Testament to the New, and you have all these parallels going on.
3: Definitely. So let me read, I found it. It's in Luke chapter 1, and I'm going to start in verse 13, this is when the angel appears to Zechariah and says, do not be afraid, your wife Elizabeth will bear you a son, and you will call him John. Okay, so this is going to be John the Baptist. He will be a joy and delight, and we rejoice in his birth, and for he will be great in the sight of the Lord. He will never take wine or other fermented drink. I'm skipping ahead. He will bring back people here. 17. And he will go on before the Lord in the spirit and power of Elijah to turn the hearts of the parents to their children and the disobedient to the wisdom of the righteous, to make ready a people prepared for the Lord. So that is John the Baptist coming in the spirit and the power of Elijah. So it's no wonder God had him dress in a similar way to Elijah himself.
1: Well, it's interesting. I wonder if it dawned on John the Baptist about that connection. How did it come to him, you know, to wear the same clothes as Elijah?
2: Yeah.
1: So he had to be conversant in the scripture of the day, don't you think?
3: You'd think so. It's always a question when a prophet is giving, say, a prophecy for the coming Messiah. Did they really understand the prophecy that they were speaking, or was it still hidden or veiled in some way because they don't have the full revelation like we now do with the New Testament? We now can see the fulfillment and go, oh, clearly that was a prophecy that, you know, the Messiah would be born in Bethlehem or whatever. You know, there's about 100 unique prophecies for the coming Christ. In the same way, did John the Baptist truly understand that he was a type of fulfillment of the prophet Elijah coming in his spirit and power? I don't know. Very good question.
2: I'm not sure that he did in the fullest sense that we understand it today, but I think he had a glimpse. He knew there was something going on because of his special birth and all that went on with that. But how often does the Lord use ordinary Christians to do extraordinary things? They've been trained, they know how to disciple, they like to witness, whatever, but they wind up literally setting up the next generation of evangelists or the next generation of teachers. And they don't even realize it at the time. I think that's the way the Lord often works through this. And one thing I appreciate, Jeff, you know the Old Testament very well, and so do you, Greg. And what's fun about that is that I think too often as Christians, we get so close to the scriptures that we almost get myopic. Mm-hmm. We see that verse, we see that passage, and we go, oh, how did all that happen? You guys have a habit and a good habit of being able to back up and look at all 66 books, you know, as best you can and say, wait a minute, back here it said this and now this happens over here. I don't know of any other document in history that has that kind of accountability where 800, 1,000 years later, what was said is now being fulfilled. And we see it very clearly there in the Testament. So I think as Christians, we need to be able to get in close to the Word of God, like this one with the camel here and, you know, the leather belt, and back up far enough to see what you've been talking about, we've been talking about in terms of the Old Testament prophets.
1: I don't know how anyone could come to a conclusion that the Word of God is inspired without getting into the Word and seeing some connections, okay, even if they're young in the Lord.
2: Yeah.
1: And it's just got to boggle their mind if they're serious about it, if they're really inquiring, if they're seeking, they can't help but see some of those connections. They may not see all of them or that some that are very deep connections, but that's where they must come to the conclusion, this is a different book.
3: Yep. You know, I didn't come up with this line, theologians before me came up with it, but many have said that fulfilled prophecy is like God's fingerprints on Scripture. The author has to be divine in the sense that there are so many prophecies, very specific, about people, cities, events, that come true exactly as God said they were going, as the prophet said they were going to come true. So you know they're from God, from a divine being. Because who in this world can tell the future with 100% reliability? Nobody.
1: Correct. Yeah.
3: Can. And yet, like I mentioned, there's close to 90 unique individual prophecies for the coming of Jesus Christ, his birth, his life, his ministry, death, resurrection. That can only be explained by divine foreknowledge.
1: Yeah, and they're not all in one place. That's what you're saying.
3: That's right. They're all over the Old Testament.
1: In different eras.
3: One more thing. I just want to bring this up, because right after verse 17 in Luke chapter 1, Zechariah in Luke 1:18 says, because the angel says, you're going to have this baby, right? And he says, how can I be sure of this? I am an old man and my wife is well along in years. Well, the angel doesn't like his question and judges him and says he won't be able to speak until the baby is born, right? And then we mm-hmm. see it later, his first words that he speaks after 9 months is, his name is John, right? Because the angel told him to name him John. Some have pointed out, why wasn't Mary judged in the same way? Because she says in Luke 1:34, just a few verses from later, the angel says that you're going to have a child, Jesus, obviously, the virgin will be with child. She says, how will this be since I am a virgin? But she wasn't judged. But notice the difference. Zechariah was basically saying, how can I be sure you're telling me the truth? Right? Mm-hmm. And so he gets judged for that. Mary is asking a different question. She's saying, well, how will this be since I'm a virgin? In other words, how are you going to do it? She doesn't doubt that he's going to do what he's going to do. God is going to do it, and she believes it. She's just wondering how this is going to happen because she's a virgin. And the angel's response is completely different. You see that? Isn't that cool?
0: There's some have really
3: said
0: cool.
3: that they're the same questions. No. Two totally different questions asked by Zechariah and asked by Mary.

0: I like it. All right, let's go to Genesis chapter 3, and I'm sorry, Genesis chapter 2. And in verse 16, it says that the Lord commanded the man, "You are free to eat from any tree in the garden, but you must not eat from the tree of the knowledge of good and evil." So now let's jump ahead to the next chapter, where it says in verse 2, "The woman said to the serpent, 'We may eat from the trees in the garden.'" So how did Eve get information about that tree? Was it from Adam? And you know how men communicate. There's the problem right there.
1: Yeah.
0: So, we don't see in Scripture where then Adam had a conversation with Eve and said, "We can't eat of this tree," but she clearly got the information from Adam, or did she get it from God?
1: Well, if you read it specifically, it says, "The woman said to the serpent, 'We may eat from the trees in the garden, but God did say, you must not eat fruit from the tree that is in the middle of the garden, and you must not touch it, or you will die.'" Well, some have commented that this is the first form of religious legalism to be instituted by man. God didn't say you can't touch it. He said you must not eat of it. And so some have speculated that Adam was the one who communicated God's instructions to the woman, because he's the one who received it from God. And he adds on to it. He says, "You must not eat of it and don't even touch it." And I'm assuming that if this would have gone on another generation, it says, "And don't even go near it," right?
2: Yeah.
1: And you just keep adding and adding and adding more legalism to the command of God. We really don't know if she heard it from Adam or if God repeated the instructions to her, but I tend to lean that it was Adam, just as you said, Bill, but I think he was adding conditions onto the command of God to basically tell the woman, don't eat it. In fact, don't even touch it. Don't go near it, was probably Adam's instructions to Eve.
0: I mean, it came one generation down. It came from Adam. She didn't hear it directly from God. She gave God credit for having said it, but she learned that from Adam.
1: Probably. Yeah, we don't know for certain, but probably that's how it unfolded in the garden.
0: So it's...
1: But, you know, we'll be able to ask him.
0: Yeah, we will.
1: What'd you tell her? What did you tell Eve?
0: Yeah, but it's men communicating.
1: Are you knocking men here?
0: No, not at all.
1: On guy talk?
0: No.
3: Yeah, he's just speaking the truth.
0: All right.
4: We're looking only certain guys talk.
0: Right. Right. We're looking for your question. What do you have for us? 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Again, a question or comment. Maybe you've heard something already in the show you would like us to elaborate on. We will do that. Let us know. 877-933-2484. And I promise we'll be back in 90 seconds.
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5: 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His love is forever, complete. 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
1: All right, it's time for Guide Talk. 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The next question is from Wyatt Morrell.
2: Oh, you're giving me the opportunity?
1: Wyatt matters, yes.
2: How about that?
3: I love it.
2: Yeah. Cool. Well, we were just talking about how when we get to heaven, we might be able to ask God, hey, what did you say to Eve, or how was that communicated when they were in the Garden of Eden? And I just had the thought that came across my mind, would we want to relive that sin if we were in Eve's shoes? Or let's say there's something we did down here on earth and we get to heaven and somebody asks God about it, or why did this person do that? And it just dawned on me, would we want to relive that, or would it be something that we're not going to talk about because we don't want to remember our sins? So I'm just curious if that's a fair question.
4: Well, it's definitely a fair question, because you kind of think about, in heaven, are we going to want to think about the past and think about the sin? After all, Christ came and died for our sins. And some, I've even heard some say that he erases the memory of all of our sins once we get into heaven. And I don't see that. I don't see anywhere where God erases any of our memories for any reason. And so I think we will have a memory of our lives and what we did. The key is that he no longer counts our sins against us, right? He separates our sins as far as the east is from the west, and he remembers it no more. We don't relive our sins when we're talking about our sins, but because of that memory, we'll know for all of eternity why Christ had to come into the world and die for the sins of the world. If God somehow wiped it away, or we weren't allowed to talk about it or something, we'd be walking around for eternity going, why did you have to come to earth to die for the sins of the world? So I don't think God wipes our memories, but I think we'll have a fuller understanding of why Jesus had to come to die for the sins of the world in the first place, and we'll appreciate it that much more.
5: Why would we want to worship and show deep appreciation if we didn't remember what Christ had done for us? We see it with different eyes now. I don't think there's going to be a sense of mourning or remorse other than deep, deep gratitude for what God has done, because we're going to understand the scope of it. And so that's why we worship him. That's why we adore him. That's why we thank him for all that he has done for us. If we didn't have a backdrop of what he did for us, then we're worshiping, but with no history. And so I think we place that history in the right place. We're not encumbered by it. We're not saddened by it. We're just so grateful for what God has done in our life. And Christ, even with still bearing, in my belief, still bearing the scars of his crucifixion, I mean, if our memory was wiped, we'd be asking, well, why do you have scars? So I think it's just a reminder again in heaven, because we're not going to be all-knowing. We're going to be knowing without being encumbered by bias, but we're not going to be all-knowing. So we're going to have that history, I think.
6: Both of you have valid arguments, and I agree with a lot you're saying. I have a little different take on this. The day I got married many, many years ago, and I stood up there on that altar and I pledged my loyalty to Jan and love for her, and I kissed her, if my groomsman would have leaned over and said, by the way, Tom, how many other girls have you kissed when you were in college and high school? I wouldn't have any clue, and I could care less, because I've got the woman I want. And Jesus said, eternal life is knowing you, the one true God, and Jesus whom you have sent. I think the presence of Jesus is going to be so overwhelming compared to what we have here, that it's not even going to matter. Now, if there are questions like that, I'm all for it. Jeff, you called me over and say, come on, Tom, I've got the answer over here. But I don't think that's even a concern. I think the presence of Jesus is so overwhelming for eternity. Do you realize in heaven, a million years from now, we will not be bored in heaven? Mm. We will not be bored with Jesus. We will not say, is this it? No, we will have the fulfillment of everything that God the Father designed for the entire universe in that one moment, and it'll be on forever. So that's my perspective on it.
4: Yeah, I agree with that. I don't think it contradicts what we are saying in this way. I think his love and his mercy and his grace will cover all of our sins. And it will so overpower that you're exactly right. You won't care about it. But there's a difference between that picture which you just described, which I actually agree with,

0: completely, and God wiping the memory away of that sin. So, you know, when you got married, you could have remembered, or you have the memory still of, you know, the girl you kissed in third grade, right? But it's not gone, but in comparison to the glory that you just described, it's
1: and we just see it differently.
0: Yeah, you're going to see it totally differently.
2: Yeah.
0: I have thought, maybe it's just because I've thought about this a lot, like having a conversation with Peter. What did it feel like when the Lord looked at you and that rooster crowed?
2: Oh.
0: I mean, I want to talk to Peter about that.
1: Well, Bill wants to ask questions. You get the tone, and actually, I would think.
3: Yeah, I'm going to go to the tone seminar.
1: Yeah.
3: And say, the 3-day tone.
1: How did you say
3: out.
1: That? Was your voice elevated?
3: Yeah.
1: How did it come across?
0: Yeah. I there's lots of questions, lots of scenes, some of which are glorious, some of which the apostles and disciples are falling short in. But yeah, I hope to be able to discuss and talk about all of these things for all of eternity. But never to relive sin or to glorify it in any way. And I think his love and his mercy is going to flood over it all. I don't know. Maybe we won't have those conversations. But
2: well, when I get to heaven and I see you two guys, I'm going to say, did you guys get your questions answered? And you're going to look at me and say, what questions? I mean, I think the presence is going to be so overwhelming. But in this side of eternity, we have sin, and we don't see it that way.
1: You know, one of the things that has gotten me into trouble, as well as been a benefit, is insatiable curiosity. That's just the way God's wired me. So I don't think I'm going to lose that when I get to heaven. Yeah. I'll have insatiable curiosity.
2: Oh, yeah.
1: Because I'm not going to know everything. But I won't be impeded by learning.
0: Yeah.
2: Agreed.
0: Yeah. I mean, think about what you could ask Peter. What did it feel like to walk on water as a man? I mean, I'm dying
3: for
0: to
3: four,
0: have these.
3: For 4 seconds?
0: For 4 seconds. And then you took your eyes off Jesus. Yeah, I know it. And then, you know, all kinds of things. What did it feel like to cut that man's ear off and then watch Jesus put it back on again?
2: Mm. Greg and I are still anticipating the great banquet in heaven, what's going to be served. So we're looking forward to that.
1: Lobster and strawberries.
0: Well, Isaiah says the finest meats and the choicest meats and the finest wines will
2: there you
0: be
2: go.
0: Served.
3: All right, 877-933-2484 is the text line number. Send your question over. We'd love to get it. All right, gentlemen, where did baptism come from? Because there's nowhere in Scripture that the religious authorities were asking John what he was doing. We don't see baptism in the Old Testament anywhere. Where did that come from?
0: Well, you do. There was ritual cleansings in the Old Testament.
3: But was that baptism?
0: That's why I use the term ritual cleansing.
3: Okay.
0: And by the time we get to the time of Jesus, John the Baptist, back to John the Baptist, where we started the hour today, he was baptizing Jesus. He was baptizing a lot of people. And so the history of baptism is almost as cultural as it is kind of scriptural. In other words, baptism was used, my understanding, in the first century by different groups to align yourself with a particular group. So what you're doing is you're saying, I identify with this group. And so what John the Baptist was doing was he was baptizing people that were basically saying, I identify with you as a prophet of God in trusting the Lord. Jesus gets baptized. Now in the New Testament, we are identifying with Christ and his baptism. And it's just like God to use the symbolism of this baptism. And so we enter into the water, our death and our resurrection and newness of life. So too in our salvation, we have been crucified with Christ. We die to self and we are risen with Christ coming out of the water, if you will. So the picture fits the biblical reality of salvation so very well.
1: Yeah.
0: And so there's lots of symbolism going on there, but there is definitely many ritual cleansings in the Old Testament.
1: When I was in Israel in 2014, one of my most exciting times was to get to the top of Masada. Masada was a fortress, one of six, I believe, that Herod erected because I always felt the Jews were going to turn on him. But they are designed in such a way to have produce and water and the rest of it. But when I toured at the top, maybe this happened with you. You've been there, right, mm-hmm. Jeff? Toured at the top.

0: I don't know if I'm using the right term, mitzvah, but there were these places where there were ceremonial cleansing baths. So connect that for a minute about water cleansing you. So maybe the precursor of baptism was the insignificance of water cleansing us, and it took on a spiritual significance, especially during John the Baptist's time. But I don't think that there was a disconnect. They've always believed that water was cleansing.
1: In 1 Peter 3:20-21, Peter talks about Noah and his family, and he said, 8 persons were brought safely through the water. Baptism, which now corresponds to this, now saves you, not as removal of dirt from the body, but as an appeal to God for a good conscience through the resurrection of Jesus Christ. It's interesting because the people in the ark were not immersed under the water. No water was poured over their head. We'll take all the different ways baptism is done. They came through safely. Baptism there symbolized the saving grace of God. But Peter's saying baptism now corresponds to this. Now, I don't fully understand what that means, even though I've studied it for 50 years like you guys. But I have a sense there is much more the covenant concept with baptism than any of us fully, any denomination gives full credit to. There's something the Lord is doing as we go forward for baptism, whether adults or teens or whatever, and we respond to that. But it is the power, the Lord's doing something beyond anything we can comprehend. But through that, like Peter says, it brings his salvation to us.
0: Do you think that they took baths on the ark? I would think they would have. Water?
2: Right? That's a question for Noah.
1: I wasn't there.
0: See, there's
1: so I don't
0: one
1: know.
0: Of those questions.
2: Yeah, so you have lots of pictures. The baptism of the flood. You have the ritual sure. cleansing of the Old Testament. Yeah, you know, you've got in the bride, when they were betrothed to a groom, would go through an immersion of a ritual cleansing called a mikvah, and she would wash herself as she was waiting for the groom to come. And a lot of people in that step of the marriage process in first century Galilee have connected that to baptisms. So the cleansing of the Old Testament, we're cleansed of our sins, not when we're baptized with water. Peter just said, not with the physical water we're cleansed, but the baptism of the Holy Spirit is when we are forgiven and cleansed and saved. So there's all kinds of connections here. It's one thing I've never studied on all the connections of kind of baptism yeah. throughout scripture, but as a New Testament believer in Christ, we are called to be baptized, I think by immersion in the sense that we are to die to self, immerse ourselves yeah. under the water, come up, the resurrection, newness of life. In fact, that's often the words that are spoken when you are baptized. And that's now it represents you've identified with Christ. And you are a new creation in him. And so that's what baptism symbolizes today as a believer in
1: There are many scholars, though, who say, wait a minute, circumcision on the 8th day is the correspondence to baptism of the New Testament. At 8 days, you and I don't make choices about how we're going to be circumcised.
2: Mm-hmm.
1: We're not immersed underwater when we do it. I think somehow we take the methodologies and make them the important thing instead of what is the Lord doing in this thing? Whether it is being immersed, whether it is being water poured, because there are many places in the world you can immerse somebody when they become a Christian. They have water poured over them because there is virtually no water. It is a tough question. And one thing I want to make sure of is that I think Christianity gets divided over the methodology,
2: Agreed.
1: Not over the meaning of what's really going on. And the meaning in my mind is ultimately this, it is the work of the Holy Spirit. Now, if we don't respond to that, you know, there. I hate it when I go to a funeral and I hear a Lutheran pastor get up there and say, well, good old Jim. You know, he had 5 wives, kicked the junkyard dog, never went to church, but he's in heaven now because he was baptized as an infant. I would stand up and scream. As a Lutheran pastor, I would say, that's absolutely heresy. That's not what that's about. But what it is about is that the Lord comes looking for us before we ever go looking for him.
0: That's right.
1: But we still have to respond.
0: John 6:44.
1: And yeah, and as an adult, if I have adults come to me that were baptized as infants and say, I've just received Jesus, he's opened my heart, do I need to be rebaptized? I would say, you don't necessarily have to, but I will take you to a river and baptize you as a reminder to you of what the Lord has done for you already. So I'm kind of a strange Lutheran, so I'm glad you guys put up with me.
2: No, and you're right. The baptism of the Holy Spirit, which is salvation, is the key. That is the key baptism.
3: All right, we'll take a short break and be right back. Lots more God Talk ahead. Let me know what question you have for the group, 877-933-2484. That's the text line. I'll say it again, 877-933-2484. We'll be right back.
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7: 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And I opened this thing up and it was the worst design object of all time. Because you had to hold it up the whole time. There were no back wheels, so you can't lay it down, so you just had to hold it. And I thought, this is impractical. And we still, to this day, use that expression. We'll look at something that doesn't seem to be working and we'll say, it's a backpack stroller, right? An unsalty Christian.
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3: We're back with Guy Talk or
1: Guys Who Talk.
3: Not bad. That wasn't bad. I think the first time was better. Why? What are you?
10: First time was better. You went a little bit quicker that time though and didn't give them as much grace as the first time.
3: That's true.
10: You expected them to be on top of it, you know?
3: Yeah. I'm always trying to disguise it.
10: Yeah.
3: Yeah. That's see if they're paying attention.
0: Yeah. It's got an evil streak in him.
3: Yes, I do. Yes, I do. All right. Next question. As God is an all-knowing being, how does one pray for another or situation without sounding condescending to him? Struggling Christian.
1: I don't know if I... Do you understand the question, Jeff?
2: I do. It's kind of a... I have... felt this in a way. It's like, Lord, you know all things. You scripture even says you know what we're going to ask for before we even ask for. You know the desires of our hearts. You know every hair on our head. I think the answer is that prayer is as much for us as it is for God.
1: Yes.
2: If you want to see God moving in your life, well, get praying, because if you're not praying about it, you're not going to recognize God moving in your life. When we pray about something and then we see the answer to the prayer, we say, oh, wow, look how God's moving in my life and answering prayers and so on. If you're not praying, well, then you're not going to see it. You won't recognize it. In the same way, I think when we pray for others, oh, of course, God's omniscient and he knows. But scripture also says that the prayers of the righteous availeth much. Back to the King James Version, right?
0: Yeah.
2: So I think our prayers are not just spoken into empty space. Our prayers do affect our reality and can affect our reality.
11: I remember when Debbie and I were raising our grandsons and they were very, very small. And I knew when they came to me, and based on just observations and the rest, what they were going to ask me. Mm-hmm. But I really enjoyed the fact that they asked me.
0: because there was communication between us. So I think God knowing what we're going to ask doesn't diminish at all his joy when we do. Mm-hmm. Even though he knows what we're going to say, it's a matter of communication. And that's what prayer really is communication with him, communing with him, talking with him. So I think it's precious to God.
1: There was a time I was praying for some of my classmates. Went to confirmation with me, but don't go to church anymore or whatever else. This was a number of years ago. And I was praying about them by name. I had three or four names of people I was praying for. And I'd been praying for like a year, year and a half for these people. And it was finally like the Lord said to me, Tom, I know they need salvation. What are you going to do about it? Mm-hmm. And it kind of hit me. And what do you mean, what am I going to do about it? You're the one that I work through people. I work through circumstances. I work through those things. It's when then I finally started picking up the phone and calling them and sharing with them what Jesus had done in my life or he's done in other lives, that several of them came to the Lord Jesus Christ. And I think too often, I asked in a Sunday school class, how many of you have been praying for somebody for more than 40 years? I had many hands go up. And I said, how often do you communicate with them? Every hand went down. So the Lord wants them saved, but how does the Lord save us? He saves us through the Christian body, through the community, through other people sharing, giving testimonies, and we come under conviction of the Holy Spirit. But I think somehow we isolate that and think that we need to tell the Lord what to do when he already knows. My problem is listening to what he wants me to do.
2: Somebody wiser than me once said that pray as if it all depends on God, but work for God's kingdom as if it all depends on us. Right? And I mean, there's this absolutely a tension there. Praying, you know, when we pray, we're not informing an omniscient God. Tom, I think you're the one who says, no angel ever runs into the throne room of heaven and says,
1: Guess what?
2: No, of course not, because he knows all things. And the same way, so God knows. And I think your grandson coming to ask you or whatever?
1: Yes,
2: That's a perfect example. God loves it when we come before his throne, even though he knows what we're going to ask before. But remember, Matthew 7 says, you have not because you ask not. I think he loves when we come before his throne and ask our Heavenly Father.
3: Mm-hmm. Well done. All right. Here's another question. The Bible clearly tells us what the Lord will say to believers who have been faithful to him. Well done, good and faithful servant. And to unbelievers, depart from me, I never knew you. But what will the Lord say to those who are saved, but have lived a life not pleasing to the Lord?
2: This is a big question. He who has the Son has life. He who does not have the Son does not have life. Those who have believed have been obedient to God's command to believe in him, to trust in him. And so that, to me, ultimately, is the most important well done that there is. Mm-hmm. The obedience that is of faith. So look, the moment you believe in Christ, God unites himself with you. You're united with the creator of the universe. Now, he has a whole calling on your life on how to live that out. But how you live out your calling doesn't affect that you are united with the Lord and one with him, as John 14 says. So that is the greatest well done of all.
3: Here's a comment that came in the Garden of Eden, didn't God come and walk with Adam and Eve in the evening? So wouldn't God have told them both what he expected of them?
1: I wasn't in on the conversation, but I have a feeling he did.
2: I think it says, and he walked with God in the cool of the morning. I don't know that it says Eve. Remember, we don't know how long it was between the creation of Adam. This is debated now. I don't want to open up a can of worms here. But
0: you're going to anyway.
2: Anyway, but it's debated how long Adam existed before God created this helper for him, Eve, the mother of all people.
3: All right. Next question. Are children under the age of accountability raptured, or do they remain and go through the tribulation?
0: Well, they're innocent. They'll be raptured. I mean, it's when you reach the age of accountability, you have to give an account for what you've done. And when you're a baby, you're not going to be able to do that. So they're completely innocent. And so they will have known no sin, even though they may bear in their person the sinful nature that God's already taken that. So I think they're going to be raptured as well.
2: I agree.
1: Yeah.
3: All right. 877-933-2484. Let me know what question you have. My next question, my husband and I were having a conversation and he said that Jesus will serve us in heaven. Agree or disagree? I disagreed, saying he was a servant here on earth and served us. We will worship him in heaven. Then I did a little research and realized, of course he will serve us. He never changes. He's the same today, tomorrow, and forever.
1: I think the problem there is the definition of the term serve. If serve means that he continues to guide us, he continues to speak to us, he continues to enlighten us, I'm in favor of that. If he's going to be there to do the dishes after I eat, I don't think so. I don't see that in Scripture. But I think service in terms of helping us grow as his believers, whatever happens in the kingdom of God, I think like Greg, you said, there's growth even in the kingdom.
0: Mm-hmm.
1: I think yes. But in terms of, my sense is I don't have any sense from the Old or New Testament that Jesus is going to be washing our feet. I don't sense that. I think we'll be washing each other's feet. That's a big difference. But I don't see that. You guys, what do you think?
2: I think this hinges on kind of your view of what serving means.
1: Yeah.
2: And if you're going to take kind of the worldly definition of serving, you have a house servant, right? And I think that we might be thinking in terms of house servants, and that's not what Jesus came to do. The Bible says that he came not to be served, but to serve. He says that greater love has no one than this, but to lay down a life for his friends. He says, husbands, love your wives as Christ loved the church and gave himself up for her. I think that is what true love is. The true agapeo love, that agape love, is giving oneself up for another. In that sense, I think Christ will love us and give himself up for us as he did at the cross for all of eternity. But I would be careful on seeing that in a servanthood kind of house servant kind of way.
3: All right, we're going to take a break and be back with lots more. 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Be right back.
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3: All right, we're back. You guys, don't be laughing when I come back.
1: Sorry.
3: I just want people to know we're very serious during breaks.
1: We are.
3: Yes.
0: Yeah. Yes.
3: Look how serious we are now.
0: Yes, we're very serious.
3: Very serious.
0: Yes.
3: 877-933-2484. Help me, please.

0: heaven crying and God wiping tears from their eyes. But then he says, no more, we're done. What happens immediately before this is, I think, the key to understanding this passage. And that is the great white throne judgment, where most of mankind who is judged for their unbelief are thrown into the lake of fire. And do you think God's heart's going to break on that day? The God who loves all and wishes none to perish, his heart is going to break that day. I think our hearts are going to break that day. He didn't want any to not believe and end up in the lake of fire, but that is what has to happen. The unrighteous need to be thrown into the lake of fire, and it's going to be a very sad day. And then the God of all comfort is going to comfort all of heaven and wipe every tear from our eyes. And then he creates a new heaven and a new earth and a new Jerusalem. And he says, the old order of things has passed away, for I am making all things new. No more death, no more pain, no more crying, none of that. It's all gone. But in that moment, I think the tears are being shed by the righteous, because we just saw most of mankind go through that broad gate to destruction.
1: All right. Any other comments?
2: I think our perspective when we're in glory, because we alluded to it at the last session, will change. We'll see things differently than we would if we were on earth. And I agree with you, Jeff, that there is going to be tears, especially at the great white throne of judgment. But our perspective of God's justice and his mercy and how only he can put them together and be completely just and merciful at the same time can't be, I don't think, understood from a human point of view if God doesn't change our perspective and we understand the nature of it and the scope of it and all of it, that we have something to compare it to. So it's not a matter of revisiting the past every moment and feeling sad about it, either for ourselves or for our loved ones that may not be with us. It's a matter of understanding what brought this about, and that gives us a greater appreciation, a greater sense of worship, and a greater attitude of gratefulness for what God's done for us, I think.
3: I mean, when I look at verse 4, and I've studied this over years and years and years like you guys, I've always kind of looked at it this way. I don't know what's going to happen in heaven, and I don't know fully what's going to happen at the white throne judgment. But for me, verse 4 is my past tense. All the tears I had in this world, all the heartbreak I had in this world, all the sadness I had in this world, all the children who died in this world, all the women that were abused in this world, that's gone. And there will be no more tears, no more mourning or whatever. Now, for those that don't make it into eternity, there may be that moment where there are tears. But that's not our standing in heaven. That'll be a moment, because everything will be made right. So I look at this and I'm thankful, because I've sat with so many people in counseling who tell me stories of their life that are horrendous, about being, you know, molested as a child by a father or brother, being beaten up, being lied to, being abused, these type of things, and have lived their whole life mourning. This is the verse, though, I can say the day's coming when you will no longer have to carry that. Because you know what? Most women and men I know that are my age are still carrying things that happened when they were 14 mm-hmm. years old mm-hmm. throughout their entire life. In the kingdom, that's gone. Now, it may happen at the white throne of judgment for that moment, but it's gone. And we no longer have to go back and live that over again.
0: Yeah, I think that's part of he makes all things new. The mm-hmm. new, there's a new order of things, and the mindset change that you were talking about, Greg, and understanding that the pains that you have today, you will not have for all of eternity. Absolutely. And I think one of the other aspects of this, by the way, is one of the common kind of complaints about God is, why does he send so many people to hell? Why is he going to send so many people to hell?
2: He doesn't.
0: And we are going to, that's right. It's their unbelief that causes this, right? Mm-hmm. And it's in Revelation, it basically says it couldn't be any other way. Because Revelation 21, let me read 21:7 or 21:27, I mean, of this new heaven, new earth, this eternal state, he says, nothing impure will ever enter into it, nor will anyone who does what is shameful or deceitful, but only those whose names are written in the Lamb's Book of Life. What he's saying is, you cannot be sinful and enter into this new yep. eternal kingdom of God, the new heaven and new

0: worth. You have to be righteous because he's taking care of all the sickness and disease and death and sin once and for all. And it cannot enter into this new heaven and new earth. And so that is what he's getting rid of. And he has to send the lost, the unrighteous, into the lake of fire so that the righteous can enter into this new reality, this new creation, and nothing unrighteous will ever enter into it.
1: I should think of the logistics of the great white throne judgment. What, 117 billion people have lived on this earth since the beginning?
0: How many?
1: 117 billion.
0: Is it really?
1: Mm-hmm.
0: Yeah, it's the,
1: so how do they sort all that out?
0: You know, it's got to be individually. Every single person before that great white throne, it says books are open, which are the books of deeds of their life. And then the book of the Lamb's book of life is open. And anybody whose name is not found in the Lamb's book of life is tossed into the lake of fire.
1: Wow. All right. That's hour one of Guy Talk. And we're going to look forward to getting your questions for hour two. So on the short break, send them over 877-933-2484. Again, that's a text line. One more time, 877-933-2484. We'll be back with hour two in just a few minutes.

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4: Folks, I don't think I have to tell you that there's a lot of unlovely people in the world. I'm talking about people that are hard and harsh and cruel and mean and brazen and self-centered. Haven't you met people and wondered how they got married? Haven't you met people and felt sorry for their spouse? I'm telling you, folks, some people have a hard life because they're married to a very unlovely person. I don't know that you can pull this off without the help of God. But there's nothing more powerful you can do than to love an unlovely spouse. And if you understand that we're not talking about you have to have warm feelings for them, no, it doesn't start there. It starts with an attitude which says, I'm married to them, and therefore, with the help of God, I'm going to love them. Even though they're not treating me kindly, I'm going to treat them kindly.
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9: Oh, don't you know, it's the Bill Arnold Show. It's Bill.

0: And a warm welcome to the Bill Arnold Show. It's time for hour two of Guy Talk, and I'm looking forward to continuing with all the great questions that came in hour one and all of the questions that you are going to send in hour two. Let me know what you have. The text line is 877-933-2484. I still have a professor, a pastor, and a Sunday school teacher. I have Dr. Greg Orgon, Tom Parrish, and Jeff Verdorn. Thank you for your questions. We're having a great time, and we're looking forward to hearing from you. So once again, 877-933-2484. Gentlemen, welcome back to hour two.
1: Good to be here, Bill.
0: Yeah, so...
2: Guys who talk.
0: pretty emotional week in our country. We've got today's anniversary of Charlie Kirk's death, and tomorrow's 9/11. A lot of emotion.
3: Yes.
4: Yeah. Indeed. Yeah, I mean, I think all of us remember, you know, exactly where we were on 9/11. And especially when the reality of the second plane hit, you knew that, you know, there was I think it was in the 40s, a plane hit the Empire State Building on a foggy day.
3: Yes.
4: And after the first plane hit, I remember thinking, how it's a perfectly clear day with modern aviation. And I remembered the story of, I can't remember, a DC-3 or something hit the Empire State Building by accident. And it's like, there's no way this could have been an accident. What is going on? And then the second plane hit, and you knew that we were now under attack, and everything changed. And so much changed for America after that day in so many ways. So, but yeah, and then of course the Charlie Kirk thing, and I personally was a huge Charlie Kirk fan. I don't know of anybody in the public square who spoke of Christ so often and so well and proclaimed the gospel than Charlie Kirk.
3: Yep.
4: His spiritual mentor said it as his memorial, this line, and I think this just sums it up. Charlie Kirk used politics to introduce people to Jesus Christ. He would engage in political debate because God has a lot to say about the issues of the day. I think too many of us say, oh, we can't bring our religion or Christianity into politics. It's nonsense. Our worldview should affect how we see the issues of the day. And I just think that's a beautiful description of how Charlie uses debates in the public square to introduce people to Christ. And that's what he did. And I think that's why the world hated him so greatly.
2: Do you think that's the reason why there are so many churches, and this is not an exaggeration, that on Sunday or Saturday night, whenever their worship service is, and the preaching rarely, if at all, is ever connected to what's happening today? In other words, I'm not saying that people should preach from a newspaper, but God has something, as you just said, Jeff, to say about what's going on today, abortion and all of these other issues. Why aren't we hearing from more pulpits what God has to say about these issues? Not in you know, I'm not talking about ranting against them. I'm talking about actually using and applying God's word to the context where we live. Or we live in what's been described as two stories. You know, we're somebody at church on Sunday, and we're living in a world that's devoid of anything that we've done on Sunday. We live in two worlds, two stories, the upper story and the lower story, the great divide, it's called. So I don't understand why we're not hearing more of taking the word of God and taking it, our events, through the filter of God's word.
3: I think I've got an insight on that, for what it's worth. I think we have way too many pastors that their job is their vocation. I've never looked at the ministry as my vocation. I have a calling, just like you've got a calling. Mm-hmm. You've got a calling. We all do here. We are to stand for Jesus Christ and what's right, whether people like it or not. I think too often, though, we want to keep the congregation harmonious, people happy. We don't want to rock the boat, and we certainly hope the giving is good at the church so we can keep the building open. Where, quite frankly, where are the prophetic preachers today? And I don't mean prophetic in the sense of predicting all the end time events. That's going to come, but that's a different matter. But prophetic in doing exactly what you're saying.
2: Foretelling the word of God.
3: Foretelling and saying, this is wrong. This needs to be looked at. This needs to be dealt with. I don't see a lot of that, and it's really tragic, and it's healing, it's hurting the church, and I think that's why the church in America has been dwindling for so many years.
4: God says that righteousness exalts a nation. When a nation does things according to God's ways, God will bless that nation. This is a principle that goes sure. back to Israel, but I think it's true for every nation in the world, that if you are careful to follow your God's commands, he will bless you. If you don't follow these commands, there's going to be consequences. And so we should take God's plan, God's design on marriage, on sexuality, on life, on gender, on whatever the issue, on even welfare, on giving, on work, on, you know, you could
2: the rattle environment, off, everything.
4: The environment, everything. And we see and we have a biblical understanding of God's design for these things. We as Christians, we must take our biblical worldview to the voting booth and do what's our civic responsibility. Now, this is not a biblical responsibility in the sense that, you know, God says go vote. But if righteousness exalts the nation, the way that we are to express that is by voting our righteous values, our biblical values in our government. And so every single election that comes along, I think a Christian should evaluate what God's design is and then compare the two candidates. Which one is more aligned with biblical principles than the other in terms of what they want to do for the country, what policies they have?
3: I honestly believe that in my experience, the vast majority of people come to church to escape the chaos of the world, where I think that's not what church is about. We are called to engage the world through the gospel of Jesus Christ. Mm. And that means standing for the truth, seeking justice properly, you know, doing those things. But oftentimes we don't see very much of that happening because churches are too enamored with their own, what they're doing, and they don't want to rock the boat.
4: It's a shame that we've gotten to the point in our country where some believe that violence, murder, is the solution to these political discussions. And I guess it's been like that for a long time. I mean, there have been many public figures that have been killed for their beliefs or their actions or whatever. But it sure seems to be increasing in our country.
2: Well, it's not hidden in any language any longer. They just spit it right out. We have politicians that feel that way and talk about killing. And so they're not hiding it anymore. I honestly believe that in these end times that we're in and processing through, that Satan is upping his game, that he is the ruler of this world. You're either in the kingdom of God or you're in the kingdom of Satan. There is no middle ground. Even if you're uninformed or feel that you're in the middle, you're not of the kingdom of God, and you're in the kingdom of the enemy. So it just disturbs me that we're not really concerned about it enough to do what you suggested, Tom, and actually speak out or what you're suggesting about our biblical worldview and our voting. I often tell the guys that I lead in Heart of a Warrior when it comes around to voting season, I said, don't come to me and complain about what's going on in the government if you haven't voted.
4: There you go.
2: Lost your right to complain to me or anybody else if you choose not to fulfill your civic duty by voting.
4: Amen. Vote righteousness, for sure.
0: Love it. All right, I'm going to take a sip of my tea here. You're listening to...
2: Guys Who Talk.
0: Oh, boy. Wow, you guys.
4: One out of three. Tom and I were asleep at the switch.
0: Yeah.
1: Well, one out of three, but they didn't even let you...
0: I know, I was going to put in...
1: Start.
0: I know.
1: That time.
0: I know.
1: Jump the gun.
0: And, yeah.
3: I was waiting for the line. I was...
1: Exactly.
2: Oh, sure,
1: yeah.
2: You were.
1: I was ready.
2: Sure, you were.
0: Jumping the gun. All right, my next question. In Genesis, there's a verse that states the Nephilim were on the earth before the flood and also after. Weren't all the wicked people destroyed in the flood?
4: Yes.
0: Well, I mean, weren't all humans outside of Noah's family destroyed?
4: Yes. And so this question is kind of, there was Nephilim on the earth, so I'm going to assume that going into this, that's debated within Christianity, but it says the sons of God saw the daughters of man and had children with them, And those half-breed children were called the Nephilim. Okay, so let's establish that, first of all. And I think one of the great purposes of the flood that God, the purpose was to get rid of that half-breed, get rid of that inbreeding, if you will, between angels and human women. And so after the flood, it says that these fallen angels are put into Tartarus, waiting their judgment day. So God says, okay, no more of that. But then we have this line here after the flood. And then in Numbers 21, the same Hebrew word is used, that Nephilim is used again to describe those that are in the land of Canaan when Israel is coming in. So some believe, because of that, not all of the half-breed DNA was destroyed at the flood. And I argued, well, then the flood didn't accomplish what it was supposed to accomplish. I think that the Nephilim were in Numbers, I think it's Numbers 21, don't quote me on that, is there because they were large men. But they were men, like Goliath, who scripture says was 9 feet tall.
2: But they're not Nephilim.
4: But they're not Nephilim. They don't have Nephilim DNA. They're not half-breeds in any way. They were men who were large. Remember, the word Nephilim means giant. So if we saw, like, Andre the Giant, we call him a giant. Well, a giant's a mythical figure. He's not really a giant. He's just a very large human being. I think that's how that term Nephilim is used in Numbers 21.
2: I agree.
0: Nicely done. 877-933-2484. I'm looking for a couple good verses to say, when I'm in a spiritual warfare battle, what would be your advice? Spiritual warfare. You're in the middle of spiritual warfare. What verses come to mind for you? Put on the full armor of God. That'd be one of mine.
3: That's a good one.
4: Yeah, we know that Paul says our battle is a spiritual battle. We have been dressed in his spiritual armor, Ephesians says, and that we are to stand firm. God is our shield. God is our strength. I'm not big into kind of some of the deliverance ministries and every problem we have. There's a spirit behind every, flat tire and so on. I just, God has not given us that much information about the spiritual battle in which we're in. We are. Our battle is a spiritual battle, period. That's a biblical reality. But we can't see this spiritual world. We see sometimes how it's manifested in this world.

0: And so I think the best way to fight our spiritual battle is to trust in the Lord. He is our strength and our shield.
1: In 2 Corinthians 10:3-4, we already referred to Ephesians about the armor of God. In 2 Corinthians 10, beginning with verse 3, "For though we live in the world, we do not wage war as the world does." So who's we? Okay, it's us as Christians. Mm-hmm. "The weapons we fight with are not the weapons of the world. On the contrary, they have divine power to demolish strongholds." So what we're talking about, prayer, scripture, and being conversant in the Word of God, going beyond just hearing the Word and reading the Word, studying the Word, memorizing the Word, meditating on the Word. And there's a reason why it's called the sword of the Spirit in Ephesians, is because it's the only offensive weapon we have. Otherwise, we'll always be on the defense. All the rest of the six pieces of armor are for defense. Only the sword, which is God's word, is for offense. So we're not to be climbing into a fetal position or folding into a fetal position. We belong to the kingdom of God. We have Christ in us. He who is in us is greater than he who is in the world. Mm-hmm. And there is spiritual warfare that is happening all around us. And the best tool we have is the sword of the Spirit, the word of God.
2: I think part of my maturity in this whole process, because as you guys know, I've been exposed to a lot of this. I don't know what's fully demonic. I don't know what's fully spiritual. I just have to deal with it when it comes along, it shows up. But the bottom line that I'm coming to is this conclusion, and this is where I think our youth are at today. It is our identity that's the problem. It is not so much the spiritual realm of the demons and the witches and all of that out there. Who are we? Who are we that have trusted Jesus? Matter of fact, in Luke 10:19, he says to his disciples, "Behold, I have given you authority to tread on serpents and scorpions and over all the power of the enemy, and nothing shall hurt you." Most Christians have no concept they have authority to speak the name of Jesus. They have the authority to say enough is enough. They have the authority to stand up for the truth because they've not been taught that. Quite frankly, if we know who we are, it can make all the difference in the world, not in terms of arrogance or self-righteousness, but in terms of who lives in me, and he who lives in me is much greater than he who lives in the world.
0: Amen.
1: It says, you know, in Matthew chapter 4, in terms of Christ, it says, using the word of God defensively and offensively, when Jesus was tempted by the enemy in the wilderness, he fought back by directly quoting scripture. That's one of the things we

0: behind spiritual armor. Ephesians 6:18, we always quote verses 10 through 17, but you always point out, Jeff, there's another verse there about the power of prayer. Emphasizes that we must pray in the Spirit on all occasions with all kinds of prayers and requests. So spiritual battles, one commentator states, are won on our knees by surrendering our anxieties to God, interceding for others, and asking for divine strength.
1: Mm-hmm. Yeah, I mean, you know, who's in charge of all the spiritual realm? Is the Lord not the commander of all of the various yep. spirits mm-hmm. that are in this world that are, our battle is a spiritual battle. I can't see them. They've been around for a long time. I'm at a terrible disadvantage, but I know the commander over it all.
0: Yes.
1: So I'm going to pray to him and trust in him and let him worry about the operational details. How about that?
0: Yeah.
1: And in his name and in his authority and his power, Tom, just as you described as well. So,
2: all right, we'll take a break and come back. Lots more of the show. Let me know what question you have. 877-933-2484. I'll be right back with Greg, Tom, Jeff, and Wyatt. Building.

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6: All right, let's keep the questions going. Here's one. I belong to a Bible study through my church. The last couple of years, it's been less Bible and more books, which is good, but I want to study the Bible. Like, understand which is speaking and what is happening, and then listen to what God is saying to me. Mm-hmm. But reading the Bible myself doesn't always take me there. Any online or study books you can recommend to help my studies?
7: The Bible.
6: Yeah. With a good commentary.
7: No, I totally agree with this individual.
8: Yeah.
7: You know, I used to train churches around the country in small group dynamics. And one of the things I've always said to them is there has to be a purpose to your small group.
8: Right.
7: And so what is the purpose of your group? And then you align everything in accordance with that purpose. I mean, if all we're doing is looking at books about the Bible and not the Bible, they could be advantageous for us for a season, but we need to get the truth from God's word. So this individual is absolutely right about being a part of a small group so we can learn more about the Lord and his love for us, as well as our role in facilitating his redemptive purposes around the world, how we can represent him as a citizen of his kingdom, how we can make a stand for him, how we can lead our family in accordance with his heart and not our own heart. I mean, those are important subjects to help us deal with what we just talked about in the last session, spiritual warfare for one thing, for sure. But I mean, if all we're doing in meeting in a group, and some people say, well, it's

0: it's a fellowship group. Well, that's fine, but it's more like a group growth session in terms of pulling our ignorance. And instead of going to the Word of God and allowing the Word of God to transform and change us in these small group settings.
1: Greg, you write books, I write books. Our books are never to be used as the main source. They're always a supplement to what the Word of God says. And, you know, it's sometimes we could say things in a like we do here. This is a supplement, what we do to the Word of God. Our goal is to drive people to the Word, and then we try to explain if something doesn't make sense or try to put things together. That's all books are for. But when the church moves to their studies are books written by other people.
0: Then it's a book club.
1: Then it's a book club. It's not a Bible study. And we want to start with the Word of God and then let the other things supplement it if we need to.
0: Yes.
2: Yeah, I mean, I've been in, you guys probably been in small groups for decades. And I have too. There's this pattern in the church that, oh, let's study this book or this author or this newest, latest book that's out that sold X number of copies and so on. We've talked about this, but I'll just reiterate. I'd rather study what God says about God than what man says about God.
0: Yeah.
1: Yes.
2: Because God says that his words have power. Man's words do not have power. So all scripture is God-breathed, Paul writes to Timothy, and is useful for teaching, rebuking, correcting, and training in righteousness. I desire to be trained in righteousness. So I think the source is God's word, what he says, rather than what man says.
1: Absolutely.
2: About it.
0: I don't have a problem with people looking at or reading books that are spiritual books. But whenever we do that, we always have to ask the question that you continually ask, and you do, Tom, but what does the Bible say about this? This is what this individual, it sounds right, but you can be taken astray. I mean, if you're 1 degree off at your locus, how far could you be off 15 miles from that?
1: Oh, my.
0: So if that author subtly is 1 degree off and you're not going to the Word of God to validate what they have to say, like the Bereans, you could be led astray if that's how you end up living your life. And it's the next greatest Christian fad, or it's the next greatest Christian movement idea. And it may have some value, but we always have to go back to the Word of God and say, what are you saying about this, Lord? What are you really saying about this? And you might find that there's total agreement. Mm. But in other cases, you might find, no, there's a subtle difference here. And how are you going to know that if you're not spending all your time in the truth? How are you ever going to know you're off course, that you are deviating from God's truth, if you're not in the truth all the time, so that gives you the capacity to determine what's not true?
2: Yeah, you mentioned the Bereans. I was just thinking about the Bereans in that verse in Acts 17. It's verse 11. Now the Bereans were more noble than the Thessalonians, for they searched the scriptures every day to see if what Paul said was true.

0: And I love a good teaching. A good teaching that's biblically based can help people understand the Word of God. But it's then every Christian's responsibility to be that good Berean and compare what you just heard and learned and study the Word of God for yourself. Because the best teacher is the Holy Spirit.
1: Absolutely.
2: All right, gentlemen. Why do some denominations not see or believe in miraculous miracles nowadays? Also, why aren't they seemingly not happening as much anymore? Wouldn't they strengthen our faith?
1: I think they're happening more than we realize. You know, you especially go around the world. It's pretty prominent around the world. I think the danger we face in Christianity in the West is that we have westernized our Christianity with what we call theological education. Now, there's nothing wrong with theological education, but the problem is it becomes more academic than it becomes submission to.
2: Mm-hmm.
1: When I read the Word of God, I understand my goal is to submit to what the Word says and do it, not simply to parse all the verbs and tell everybody what the Greek and Hebrew means. I think that's what the breakdown in Christianity in this country. And as a result, some have simply said, well, because we don't see any miracles, therefore there probably aren't any miracles. It's stopped happening. I can't say that because I've seen miracles. I know what the Lord can do. But at the same time, you know, I'm not the producer of miracles. I'm the one who walks with the Lord and lets him do what he's going to do. And I want to come along to see what he's doing. So my goal is to put the word to work rather than let the word just simply be an academic exercise.
0: Yeah, I think you're right. I think there are miracles every day. And sometimes we recognize them, sometimes we don't recognize them. We were talking about this earlier. That's why when we pray about things and then we see answered prayer, then we have an opportunity to recognize God's moving in mm-hmm. in our lives, in the lives of those around us. Without the prayer, we wouldn't recognize it. So maybe those who don't see enough miracles, maybe they're just not praying enough to God. You guys have probably all been asked, why doesn't God make himself more evident, mm-hmm. right? Then more people would believe and more people mm-hmm. would have more faith. And that's kind of the theme, if I remember the exact wording of the question here. That's kind of implied in that question as well. And I'd like to point out that God has done some pretty amazing miracles in front of a lot of people over the centuries.
1: Yep.
0: And they all didn't believe when the miracles came. Do you think they all believed when Moses parted the water? No, Pharaoh's army was marching straight ahead. Do you think all the Jews believed when the Messiah rose from the grave? No. When Paul preached and did miracles, did they all believe? No, he preached the gospel and many thought he was a fool.
1: Yep.
0: And a babbling, I think it says babbling idiot in one translation before the men of Mars Hill. So even with the miracles, people don't believe.
3: Well, the propensity or the fallback position of people often is, well, yeah, that was a miracle, but I want to see something like this.
0: Yeah.
3: So we're always upping our requests and never being fully convinced. And think about the people that would witness Christ's miracles of raising from the dead. And why wouldn't everybody have believed that was there and watched this? Well, they didn't. So just seeing a miracle is not going to be proof enough for many people.
0: I got a personal story on that.
3: Yeah.
0: I was in junior high. My church, for the special services like Easter, Christmas, where it would have put candles on the end of several of the pews down the middle of our church. And I was sitting there one day, and I don't remember how old I was, 12, 13. And I said to God, if you're real, make that candle go out. That was my fleece before God, right? And I think I actually believed in God, but I was doubting his existence. I said, Lord, if you're really make that candle go out. Well, I kind of lost track of time and it didn't go out and we're standing up for the benediction and I look at the candle and the candle is out.
2: Mm.
0: They put little cups over the white candle in the little hurricane thing and it had heated up and twisted sideways and it put the candle out. And you'd think I would have fallen on my knees and said, thank you, Lord. And I kind of looked around. It's like, did anybody else see that? God, was that really you? And this went through my head, God, if that was really you,

0: put that other candle out?
1: Out there. Yeah, that's a great story. That's true.
0: Is that man or what?
1: Oh, that certainly is.
2: One Bible teacher said it this way. He said, Lord, perform the miracle. And when he does, then he says, do it again, just a little bit slower. You know, because our own doubts come in and because we want to be in control. When the reality is, the miracles alone are not going to save us. They're not going to wake us up. But when you do believe, you're overwhelmed by them because you see the hand of the Lord.
0: Now, today, I have no doubt in my mind that the Lord put that candle out.
2: Yeah.
0: No doubt whatsoever. At the time, yeah, okay. But today, no doubts.
3: It's a beautiful story. Love it. All right. I think we're going to take a short break. Be back with more guy talk.
1: Guys who talk.
3: One out of three. You guys, it's unbelievable.
0: Yeah, I know.
3: I'm looking for some consistency. That's all I'm asking. I got nothing.
4: I say we go to break.
3: Let's go to break. 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
3: Welcome back to the show. Next question, gentlemen. What are your thoughts on someone who is a Christian who struggles with anger and will not repent or acknowledge when they sin in their anger? They seem to avoid building relationships with those in church. Maybe it's due to shame. What is the responsibility? If the person with anger has ignored a brother or sister or spouse who has tried to point out their sin?
2: Well, there are two questions I want to ask right away. Number one, did you openly ask Jesus into your life and repent of your sins at the time? People talk about being Christian. That doesn't necessarily always mean they are. The second thing is, when people hold that now, I've come to the point where I've kind of lost, maybe my counseling isn't very good anymore, but I look at the person and say, "So you don't want to forgive, you want to hold on to that anger, why are you spitting in Jesus' face?" And as harsh as that sounds, it's woken people up. Because somehow we think that, well, I just have a right to feel that way because of what happened to me. Where does Jesus

0: fit into all this? And how does his, what he's done, change the way we our attitude toward one another? Many don't know, and they don't know how to do it.
1: You know, one of the things I've said when I've run up against that is, so you're telling me that you're angry and you can't get rid of that anger. And you just stunted your spiritual growth.
0: Oh, yeah.
1: And so you're going to be immobilized in place and not grow in the Lord at all if you continue to harbor that kind of anger and refuse to repent of it. God wants you to realize your entire potential that he created in you before you ever came to be. And there are consequences to our unwillingness to bend our knee and ask for forgiveness and help with our anger. And one of the consequences is you may never realize your full potential in Christ this side of glory.
0: That's right.
2: Yeah. I mean, I think part of that question was that they've gone to this person already, it sounds like, which is Paul actually says to Timothy in 1 Timothy 4, if you point these things out to the brothers, to your brothers, you will be a good minister of Christ Jesus. So that's step one. There's a couple other passages. Matthew 18 is one example where if they don't listen to you, well, then bring another brother with you, two or three, and go talk to him with more voices to try to intercede in this person to point out their error and their anger. There's no shortage of passages, by the way, that says God, excuse me, of God saying you shouldn't be angry or you should be angry at others. Don't let the sun go down in your anger or whatever. So there's a lot of verses that you can bring to bear. And then finally, Matthew 18 says, bring them before the church if necessary. Yeah. So escalate this issue to try to point these things out to your brother.
3: Jeff, I was intrigued with your little story about the candle when you were a boy. And I was wondering if you can recall a more recent time when you unequivocally felt like you heard from the Lord, whether it was through God's word or from a significant person in your circle that confirms something that you were thinking about.
2: Yeah.
3: That's questions to all of you, not just Jeff.
2: I mean, I have a few moments where God has kind of very specifically spoken to me. I've actually shared on Guy Talk a couple of the stories, I think, over the years. I don't want to do the orange. I think I have a story about when I was driving one time and God very specifically spoke to me. I'm not going to do that one. I'm going to do a different one, actually. And I was a young Christian at my church, and I was starting to get involved more and more and more. And I had a desire to be on this specific committee with the senior pastor of our church. I respected him greatly, and I hadn't met him. And the day that I met him, he was a little bit short. He kind of wrote me off, and I was like excited to meet him. And I walked out of that room, long story short, I walked out of the room and I said, what is that all about? Here I thought I was, you know, starting to get involved in the church and so on. Well, about an hour later, I'm in the basement of our church painting a pillar with white paint for a set that we were going to do. We were actually going to do record a teaching series, and I was on this committee. That's why we were having this meeting. Wondering what God was going to do with my life, because I had been a consultant and now I'm doing church stuff, right? Mm. Lord, what are you doing with my life? And I didn't hear God say this, but it entered into my mind in a very powerful way. I didn't hear an audible voice. But as I'm painting the pillar, wondering why I'm painting the pillar instead of upstairs in this office with the senior pastor of the church kind of thing, right? Mm-hmm. He says, if you're doing it for me, you will have joy.
3: Mm-hmm.
2: And it was in my mind as clear as day. If you're doing it for me, you will have joy. And you know what? I had so much joy finishing painting that pillar and the next three that we had to paint as well. And I was there till midnight painting pillars, got paint on my khaki pants. But you know what? I honestly had joy doing it. Mm-hmm. When you're doing something for the Lord that he wants you to do, you will have the joy of the Lord?
1: I think I've shared this on the show before, but I'll share it again because of the question you just asked, Bill. In 2014, went to Israel, as I talked about earlier in the show. But I went there absolutely drained, physically, emotionally, and spiritually. I've been carrying, I felt, the weight of trying to raise a family in the midst of all the stuff we were dealing with the courts, and felt such tremendous responsibility. I was just drained. So when I got there, I was hoping to hear God's voice. I thought it'd be on Masada, didn't hear it. I thought it'd be when I was baptized in the Jordan, didn't hear it. And so we go to the Wailing Wall, and everybody is up there on the plateau before you walk down to the Wailing Wall. And the guide says, if you want to go down to the Wailing Wall and pray, go ahead. And in my mind, I said, I'm not going down there. There's no way I'm going down there. I was one of the first people down there. And all I did, I didn't think about it ahead of time. People were to my left. I was on the far side of that Wailing Wall where men can be.
2: Mm-hmm.
1: And I leaned against the Wailing Wall, and I spoke the names of every one of my family into the wall. And it got dead quiet. I knew people were around me. And I heard unmistakably, Greg, your family is in the palm of my hand.
2: Mm-hmm.
1: I walked away from there, already second-guessing it. Did I have bad matzo balls the night before or something? Or, you know, trying to rationalize out of it. You heard what you wanted to hear, Greg. One day later, we go back to the Wailing Wall. But this time we went underneath the tunnel, you know, where Herod's wall extends 800 yards or something in there. Mm-hmm. But it's all covered. And so we go through there, and there's a little opening, not to the sky, but just a broader opening, and people are around talking. I go to the wall again. And I say that I did the same thing. I spoke the names of my family into the wall. Got dead quiet again. And again, he said, Greg, your family is in the palm of my hands. I came out of there feeling like the weight of the world was lifted off my shoulders. I knew unmistakably that it was a miracle. I heard God's voice, and he cared enough for me to give me peace in the midst of the turmoil I was in.
2: Mm. Mm.
3: That's really good. Really good. Tom?
0: I think for me, one of the biggest things that impacted me is that when I became involved with dealing with people that were hearing voices, wanting to commit suicide, claim to be into witchcraft, run into that a lot. For a long time, I was confused. I didn't quite know how to deal with it. It wasn't truly psychology. And I worked with psychologists and psychiatrists and doctors. But for me, where everything began to change and I began to see real power is when I started using the name Jesus verbally. When I would look at that person, I would say, do you know that you're under the authority of Jesus right now? Do you know that you need to repent of your sins? Do you know that you're only accountable to him in the end? And I have watched people physically back up when I've said that. I've watched people fall to the ground, and I don't go around hitting people and trying to make them fall. I never even touch them, but I've seen them fall to the ground. And for me, that left an impression that said, Tom, I've given you the power of my name.
2: Mm.
0: Use it properly. And when I've tried to do that, I have seen the Lord move in ways that I never thought in the first place. And my goal now is to help other Christians understand that, because the power is in Jesus, not in us. But we're so often we're afraid to use his name. Matter of fact, at our staff meeting the other day, I said, you know, how many of you pray silently? Everybody raised their hand. I said, how many of you pray out loud? I think one person raised their hand. I said, this is the same class that tells me Satan can't read your mind. So how do you know what you're praying about? So speak the name of Jesus out loud. And I'm already getting reports back from my class. They're saying, there's a difference when I use his name out loud, they want to use it silently. So yeah. For me, that's the big one.
3: I think it's great to speak out loud the name of Jesus.
0: Always.
3: In your home, pray out loud, read scripture out loud, do it all out loud.
0: Yep.
2: No other name under heaven by which men can be saved.
3: Mm-hmm.
2: But the name of Jesus, one day, scripture says, every knee shall bow and every tongue confess mm-hmm. that he is Lord.
3: Why, when you started volunteering youth group at your church, did you get word from the Lord? Did you hear a message

0: or did you get some kind of inspirational nudging?
1: I don't know if it was any one specific thing. Me and my wife had prayed about it, and we wanted to get involved in a local church, a local community, because we believe in the local church, and that's being God's design. But I will say, since doing it, there have been times where, you know, Wednesday night rolls around, I'm not sure I'm feeling it, I want to go, and every time I go, there's a reason I'm there.
2: Yep.
1: Student wanted to talk to me about something.
0: Because you've been here working all day and then dealing with me.
1: Well,
0: and then
1: and,
0: you
1: mean,
0: have to leave that and go deal with
1: hey, you
0: middle
1: said it.
0: School
1: you,
0: kids?
1: You said it, not me.
0: I know I
1: just,
0: said
1: just
0: it.
1: Let that be on the record. Greg can probably relate to this. Kids are curious, you know, your eighth graders, but they can be draining at times too.
2: Absolutely.
1: All the questions that they're asking. And so there are some days maybe you're not feeling it, you don't want to do it, but there's a reason you're supposed to be there. I have felt that time and time again in those moments. God, am I really making a difference? Is this really having an impact? And every time I have that doubt, something happens the next Wednesday night when I'm there. And it's like, oh yeah, this is making a difference. And this is why you have me here for such a time as this. So
0: awesome. All right. We'll take a short break and be right back. If you have a question, there's still time for your question. 877-933-2484. That's a text line. Again, 877-933-2484. Be right back.
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0: what Scripture says, we're separated from God. And so why Jesus came was to die for the sins of the world that separate us from God so that we can be reconciled to God. Being reconciled to God, or being justified, what the Bible calls justification, is being made right with God. And the simple answer is, we are made right with God through faith. When we believe, God saves us and he justifies us. He makes us righteous. He reconciles us to himself. That's what being made right with God is all about. It's called salvation.
1: I don't know if the person is a believer in Christ, and maybe they're not walking with the Lord right now, and they're sensing an absolute need to get right with God, because what you're dealing with, Jeff, is somebody that doesn't know Christ and needs to come to Christ.
0: Yep.
1: One of the things that I try to encourage men to do when they're in that stage of their life and they really want to get right with God after they've been exposed to the Word and God has convicted them, is you need to physically take yourself off of the throne of your life and put Christ back where he belongs. You need to pray and ask God to give you the courage to do that and to recognize you're under new management. You are not your own. You've been bought with a price, and you're to glorify God in your body and in your life. And so what it means is acknowledging that I've erred. I've gone off course, Lord. I'm asking for your Holy Spirit to empower me to get back on track again and make sure you are on the throne of my life, and I am not.
0: Jesus, take the wheel.
2: Absolutely.
3: I've got a couple of guests, Jay Warner Wallace and Greg Kokel, and they have talked to me about the difference between believing that and believing in. So you could be one of the 5,000 during the feeding of the 5,000 where you would say, I believe that Jesus is a great guy. Look at this free meal I just got.
0: Mm-hmm.
3: There's a difference between believing that and believing in him.
0: Yeah.
2: Two different worlds.
3: It is.
2: Yeah.
3: So we probably know plenty of people that can talk about believing that Jesus was the Son of God, but they don't believe in him.
1: Yeah.
2: Yes.
3: So how do we ask better questions? Tom, you're good at that.
2: Well, I always try to, I take what the person's saying, like this person said, you know, I need to get right with God. And I would ask them, tell me what you think that means. I first want to hear from them what they think it means getting right with God. Some people will say, well, it means going back to church. No, that's not exactly what we're talking about here. So I want to probe and find out what they're really thinking. And then in that thinking, begin to ask questions to guide them to the right answers. Because ultimately, they have to reach a point where Greg was talking about putting Jesus on the throne. And for me, when I've had people come to my office and do that, I have had people literally fall on their knees in tears and say, I am really in trouble and I need the Lord like I've never needed him before. So a lot of it is patience, a willingness to be willing to talk to them and let them share their heart, but then to ask questions that'll help them be directed to Jesus. And I try to do that all the time. Sometimes I'm better at it than others, but it's listening. That's the real key. They will tell you what their need is, even if they don't know it. It comes out, and then you guide them.
3: Mm-hmm. All right, we got a busy week coming up next week. We're going to have our fundraiser, our fall fundraiser. That's already upon us.
4: Crazy, huh?
3: Yeah, so we will not be having Guy Talk next week. So you guys are officially off for a week.
0: You said fall?
3: I said,
1: what is that?
3: Fall.
4: It's
0: wait,
4: here,
0: summer's
4: Jeff.
0: Over?
4: Yeah, it is, unfortunately.
3: Oh. Do you kind of mentally say when September hits that summer's over?
0: Yeah,
3: kind
0: of. Yeah.
2: Painful.
3: We shouldn't, because it's beautiful here. It's, it is. What, 80 degrees today here in the Twin Cities? And it's going to be, I think, a couple more weeks of really nice, nice weather. Mm. So there's no reason we should be freaking out quite yet.
4: Well, it depends on who you ask, because somebody sitting right next to you would say that winter is his favorite season, and that's well, nice weather.
3: That person is part lunatic.
1: It's my favorite time of the year.
3: Yeah.
1: Absolutely is.
3: We're done talking to you, Greg. We don't like winter as much as you.
1: Oh, I just love it. Huh. Absolutely love it.
4: To each their own, I guess. But no, next week is going to be a great week. Fall fundraiser, and exciting to see how you, the listener, always come out and support what God is doing through this ministry, your belief in what he's doing. And we have continued to grow, Bill, as a ministry.

0: industry, and we're seeing impact in communities all across the U.S., the world, and excited to see where God leads us next, and excited for the fundraiser next week.
1: I have to say, it's very humbling, the week where we hear stories of people's ways in which they have been growing in their faith, and then their willingness to be a participant in sending in a gift.
0: Yeah.
1: It's remarkable.
0: Yep. Yeah. There are lives that are being changed. We have countless testimonies of just that. And maybe you're one of them. And if you are, know that your gift allows somebody else to come along, hear Faith Radio, and be another miracle in God's kingdom and story.
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1: Oh, awesome. Thanks for that, Jeff and Greg and Tom. And Wyatt, thank you very much for all the great questions you sent in today. We always love this time with you. I hope you love it as well. Have a great rest of the day. Tomorrow, Sujo John, he was on the 81st floor of the World Trade Center.
4: Oh, my.
2: Oh, wow.
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2: Surely there are parts of your story that you wish were different. Do you believe God can change the narrative of your story in a way that takes your breath away? This is Izzy Larson with another Grow and Go Moment, helping you to discover and enjoy what God wants to do in and through you. In the book of Luke, chapter 1, verse 36 to 37, it reads this: "What's more, your relative Elizabeth has become pregnant in her old age. People used to say she was barren, but she has conceived a son and is now in her sixth month, for the word of God will never fail." What disparaging things have people said about you? What berating things have you said about yourself? What if God moved in such a way that those things, well, were no longer true? And what if the lies no longer felt true? Can you imagine it? There was such shame attached to barrenness in Elizabeth's day. But as he often does, God called Elizabeth to wait longer than most to see her dream fulfilled, because the answer to her prayers served a greater purpose than she could have imagined. God is always redeeming stories. People used to say I was insecure, but that's no longer the case. People used to say I was weak and fragile, but that's no longer true. What about you? Do you believe God can change the narrative of your story? Are you remaining hopeful and expectant? People will say what they say and think what they think, but may their limited perspectives have zero impact on your faith. Nothing, and I mean nothing, is impossible with God. So, start here. Identify a few areas in your life you want God to redeem. Add some faith to those prayers, and add in some expectancy too. This is Izzy Larson with another Grow and Go Moment. For more resources, go to growandgotoday.com.
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5: The Bible says, so Elijah went. 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Because the implication here is that Elijah did not just consider the word of God. He did not marinate on the word of God. He didn't just draw out a plan or pray about it. Over the time, I've discovered that some people learn enough to make a change but never take the first step. But there came a time where Elijah had to do what you and I have to do. He had to take a step of action. So Elijah went.
4: Mark is the author of Unstuck, Out of Your Cave, Into Your Call. 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
7: Hey everybody, thanks for stopping by today on Pastor Rick's Daily Hope. And today Rick will continue his message called Real Christianity, the Model of the First Church. And in this message, he guides us through a deeper look at what authentic faith looks like. Rick explores how the early believers lived, worshiped, and supported one another, and what that means for your life today. And now, here's Rick with part two.
8: If you go back to the Old Testament, thousands of years earlier, there was a time when people said, we don't want God to be God anymore. We want to be our own God. We're going to run our own lives. We're going to do our own things. We don't need God, so we're going to build a giant tower to ourselves. And it's going to go all the way up to the heaven, and we're going to call it the Tower of Babel. You've heard of this. The word babbling comes from this word. Like a baby babbled, blah, blah, blah, blah. That comes from mixing up the language. And the Tower of Babel was built, and God said, you know, as long as they can all speak the same language, well, that's not a good thing, because nothing they do will be impossible for them. And so let's just go down and confuse their language. So God goes down and he changes Babel. We get, by the way, Babylon from this. They change their names, and he changes the languages, and all of a sudden, he confuses all languages. And so some of the people speak certain languages, they head off for Europe. And another group, they can't understand each other anymore. And others moved away to Africa. And others moved away to Asia. And it all spread out. And the languages spread out. Now what God is doing thousands of years later is the exact opposite when he starts a church. He said, and now, instead of confusing languages, I'm going to clarify it. Because I want everybody to know how much I love them. I'm reversing it. Now, we don't need this miracle today, because today the church speaks every language. We're in every country. The church is a global organization, a global family. In fact, it's more global than anything else. The church was global 200 years before anybody started thinking about globalization. It's in more nations than the United Nations. It speaks far more languages than the United Nations. I could take you to 10 million villages. The only thing in it around the world is a church. No school, no business, nothing else, no government, but they got a church. You take all the Walmarts and all the Starbucks and every other franchise together, they're a pitiful percentage, less than a percent of what the size of the church is. One out of every three people. We already speak every languages. Shoot, right here in Saddleback, at Saddleback Church, we speak 63 languages in this family. So we have Pentecost every week. You know. We don't need a miracle. We got Pentecost every week in this. Now, God brought you here to this church because there are people only you can reach. And there's a language that you speak that will reach those people. You say, well, wait a minute, I just speak English, or I speak Spanish, or I speak Vietnamese or Korean. I'm not talking about your international language. I'm talking about the other languages you speak. For instance, some of you speak MOPS, Mothers of Preschoolers Speech. If you've ever been around mothers and preschoolers, they got their own lingo. They talk about jumpy jumper and baby diapers and bottles, and I'm going, I haven't the slightest. You might as well be talking hip-hop. I wouldn't know what they're talking about. In fact, some of you do speak hip-hop. And you can talk and you can reach people who speak hip-hop. Some of you speak CEO. Some of you speak

Accounting. Some of you speak truck driving. You know mechanical terms. Some of you speak retirement because you do. You are retired. Some of you speak the languages of art, and some of you speak the languages of music, and some of you have a craft or a hobby, and you know all the phrases and turns in that hobby, or you speak the language of sports, golf terms, or whatever. Everybody's got their own language. And God says, real Christianity, everybody's language gets used. Whether it's a sport or a hobby or a stage of life or whatever, you use your language to reach people only you can reach with the good news. Number three, real Christianity uses everyone's gifts. Uses everybody's gifts, and we've all got different gifts. In the Bible times, there was no such thing like what we're doing right now, where one guy talks to a huge group. That just didn't happen. There were no audiences. There was only an army. There were no spectators. There were only participators. There were no consumer Christians who come to church, listen, go home, and do nothing about it. No consumer Christians. Everybody was a contributor. The audience was an army. The spectators were participators. 100% participation. Every age group, every race, every gender, all stages of life. It was a multicultural, multigender church. Everybody was involved. Look at the next verse. Verse 14, it says, then Peter, the apostle Peter, stood up and he starts to explain what's going on. All of these people have seen these people speaking in languages they didn't understand an hour ago. And they've got these little flames over their head and they hear the loud noise. Peter stood up and said, these people are not drunk, as you might suppose. It's only 9 o'clock in the morning. Now, this is actually quite humorous here. He's gone, friends, it's only 9 a.m. The bars aren't open yet. Okay? These guys aren't drunk. They may act like they're drunk, but they're not drunk. And he says, this is the Holy Spirit. He says, God says, I will pour out my spirit on everyone. Circle on everyone. On everyone. He says, your sons and your daughters will proclaim my message. In other words, everybody's going to be a preacher. Your young men will see visions and your old men will have dreams. He says, even on my servants, both men and women, I will pour out my spirit in those days and they will all, circle all, they will all proclaim my message. Everybody is a messenger. Everybody's a missionary. Everybody's a minister. Then everyone who calls on the name of the Lord will be saved. Now, if you're taking notes, I want you to circle some things here. I want you to circle sons and daughters. He says, your sons and daughters are going to proclaim my message. I want you to circle young and old, visions and dreams from the young and the old. And I want you to circle men and women. Sons and daughters, young and old, men and women. Now, question, who does that exclude? Martians. That's about it. It includes everybody. He's saying everybody gets, you're never too old to be used by God. You're never too young to be used by God. You have gifts and abilities and talents God has put in you. And he says everybody is going to be used. Every person, every age group, and every gender. Every woman being mobilized, every man being mobilized. We call it every member's a minister. Your kids are ministers. Your spouse is a minister. You are a minister. Not everybody's a pastor, but the Bible says God calls everybody. This is how they grew from 120 people to dominating the Roman Empire in 300 years. Just a little group of people. Why? Because everybody was involved. Everybody was included. So let me just be honest with you, somebody who loves you. If you passively just want to sit around in the next 10 years and just waste your life on things that don't last, you probably want to find another church because you're not going to really feel comfortable here. Because if you're in this church, I'm coming after you to be mobilized. On the other hand, if you want your life to count for the purpose for which God created it, you're in the right place. Because we're going to mobilize you using your language and your gifts to do what God wants to do with your life for God's purposes. He wants to do that. Number four, real Christianity not only has supernatural power, uses everybody's language, uses everybody's gifts, but it offers life-changing truth. Real Christianity offers
life-changing truth. That is the truths that transform people. We don't offer pop psychology in this church. We don't offer self-help in this church. We don't offer polite little moralisms and inspirations in this church. We offer the gospel. It is God's word that changed. Jesus said, it is the truth that what? Sets you free. Only the truth will set you free. And until you know the truth about you, the truth about God, the truth about life, the truth about death, the truth about what matters in life, until you know the truth in every area, you're enslaved. You'll be a slave to the culture, slave to the expectations of others, slave to people's approval, slave to peer pressure. You'll be enslaved to habits, addictions, and all kinds of things. It is the truth that sets you free. Now, the church offered the truth of God, which you can't get anywhere else. It was transforming truth. No other organization, no other group of people has the truth that says your past can be forgiven, you get a purpose for living, you get a home in heaven. Where else are you going to get that? Nowhere. Nowhere. So no other message changes lives like the good news. No other message changes a guy from a wife beater to being a loving, responsible husband. It's when that truth gets in him from God, he changes. Now, Peter, in Acts chapter 2, gives the very first Christian sermon at the very first day of the very first church. And in verse 14 to 40 is Peter's sermon. I don't have time to get into it. I could spend a couple hours just on that sermon. But let me just summarize it for you. Notice here in verse 14, Peter addressed the crowd. He says, let me explain this to you. In other words, he's seeing everybody talking in other languages. They're going, what's going on here? Let me explain this to you. Listen carefully to what I say. This is that. He says, this is that which was spoken by the prophet Joel. And Joel had said this, I will show wonders in the heaven above, signs on the earth below, and everybody who calls on the name of the Lord will be saved. Who's Joel? Joel is a prophet in the Old Testament, near the end of the Old Testament. Got a very short book, just a couple chapters. In fact, I want you to go home today and read the book of Joel. I want you to read it so that when you get to heaven, you're not embarrassed. Because I don't want Joel to come up to you and say, hey, how'd you like my book? And you go, oh, Mr. Joel, I didn't even know you were in the Bible. So really, you need to go home and kind of like read these guys. So at least when you get to heaven, you're not embarrassed. Go, oh yeah, Joel, love the book. A great book. Okay. Now, Joel had predicted hundreds of years earlier what was going to happen on the day of Pentecost when God sends his Holy Spirit and this church, Christian church, begins. And he says, there's going to be all kinds of signs and wonders and miracles. And when Peter gets up to speak, he says, okay, you guys, you see what's going on right now? This is that. This is that. This is what Joel was talking about 100 years ago, predicted it was going to happen. Well, guess what? It's happening. This is that. Now, how does this relate to your life? Listen, you will never understand what God is doing in your life until you know how God has worked in the past. This is why we study the Bible. This is why we look at church history. Because you don't have the slightest idea how God is going to work in your life until you know how he's done it in other people's lives in the past. That's why we study the Bible. And then you go, oh, well, that's how God does it. For the last 6 weeks, we've been looking at in our small groups, the six phases of faith. You get a dream, you make the decision on the dream, and then there's the delay, and then there's the difficulty, then there's the dead end, and then finally there's the deliverance. How do we know God works that way? Because we read the Bible. Because that's the way he worked in Abraham's life. That's the way he worked in Moses' life. That's the way he worked in David's life. It's how he worked in everybody's life. It's how he's worked in history of the church. It's how he's worked at Saddleback over and over the years. And so we go, oh, well, that's how he does it. So then when you hit delay, you go, it's no big deal. And when you hit difficulty and you hit dead end, you're not freaking out because you know that's how God works. It's to build my faith. This is that. And if you want to grow in your spiritual life, you've got to know how God has worked in the Bible and in the last 2,000 years of the church. You got to know church history and you got to know scripture. Now, he shares the gospel. Peter shares the gospel in this message. What is the gospel? The gospel is just the good news.
Gospel is the old English word.

word for good news. And there are eight parts to the gospel. And Peter covers all eight of them in this sermon. Now, again, I don't have time to go through it all, but so turn your outline over, and here it is summarized. Here is Peter's Pentecost sermon summarized from verse 22 all down to verse 40. Here's what he says. He says, number one, the good news is Jesus is God, and all the miracles he did prove it. That's good news. God has come to earth to show us what he's like. Second, Jesus died on the cross for your sins. He said, that's good news. That's the gospel. Third, God raised him back to life. He didn't stay dead. That's good news. He said, this gives us gladness, it gives us joy, and it gives us hope. That's good news. And he says, now he's gone back to heaven, but he sent his spirit from heaven, and we must repent, turn from our ways, and be baptized. And then we're going to be given his Holy Spirit. He's going to live in us. And then we will have the power to live differently in the world. Well, no wonder it's the good news. No wonder it's the gospel. Look, that's all good news. And notice the result when you teach the good news. Acts 2, verse 40. Those who accepted his message were baptized. And about how many were added to their number that day? How many? 3,000. Would you circle that? 3,000. The church became a mega church on the first day. There was no small church in the Bible. But the point is, real Christianity is based on the Bible. It's not based on popular opinion or psychology, or it's based on God's word. And it says, they devoted themselves to the apostles' teaching. That's why the church had power. And what is the apostles' teaching? It's this right here. It is the Bible. The New Testament, Matthew, Mark, Luke, John, and Romans, and it's written by the apostles, Paul and Peter, and Matthew, Mark, Luke, John. It's written by apostles who wrote it down, the Word of God, and we have it today. Number five, real Christianity provides loving support. Provides loving support. In other words, the church provides a support network when you're going through a tough time. In the first church, they loved each other. They took care of each other. They cared for each other because they were all being killed by the Roman Empire. And tomorrow you may be being fed to the lions because it's illegal to be a Christian. And so they banded together and they really took care of each other. They loved and they supported each other. There's a Bible word for that support network. It's called fellowship. Fellowship means we care and support each other. It means we are as committed to each other as we are to Jesus Christ. Now, the Bible says this, Acts 2:42. They took part in the fellowship and sharing in the fellowship meals and in praying together. CEV translation says they were like family to each other. Circle family. Over and over again, the church is called a family. It's not a business. It's not an organization. It's not a social club. The church is a family. In fact, the Bible tells us that you are to treat older men in the church as spiritual fathers. You are to treat the older women in our church as spiritual mothers. You're to treat other women in the church as sisters, and you are to treat other men in our church family as brothers, because we're in family. Everybody sitting on the row with you right now, you may not know them, but they're your brother and sister. In fact, for thousands of years in the church, the church has called each other brother and sister. They say brother so-and-so and sister so-and-so, sister Mary and brother John. And they use the term brother and sister because God says, you guys aren't just members of an organization. You're part of the family of God. You are to treat the other people in your church as family. And what do you do with family? You defend them even if they're weird. Okay? Why? You stick up for them even if everybody's got goofy people, uncles and aunts, but they're part of your family, so you take care of them and you defend them. And they had fellowship. It says, all the believers continued together in close fellowship. The Bible tells us, Message paraphrase, so they lived in wonderful harmony. You know, the thing about the first 300 years of church, I've been studying what the critics of the first 300 years who hated Christianity said about the church. So I've been reading all these ancient documents. And do you know what they said? Here's what the critics said about the church. Those Christians, they're weird. They're kooky. They're like a cult. They like
They don't worship all the gods.

0: gods. They just worship one god. They don't do all the pagan practices. They don't do all, they're weird. But man, those guys really love each other. And the one thing that impressed them was not how smart they were, but how much they loved each other. Nobody in the Roman Empire loved people like the Christians did. And love attracts. When a church genuinely loves, you'd have to lock the doors to keep people out, because everybody's looking for love. Looking for love in all the wrong places. And what the world has done today is the world has tried to create fellowship out there. But it's fake fellowship. It's phony fellowship. It's false fellowship. It's not the real deal. Everybody wants, has this need for fellowship, to feel like I belong and people accept me and love me and aren't going to reject me, even with my warts and all. I mean, remember the theme of Cheers? You want to go where everybody knows your name? That's fellowship. But when the world creates all these phony, nothing is more phony than a singles bar where everybody's pretending they're happy, but they're not. I mean, it's so phony. Where else in society do you walk up to a total stranger and offer to buy them something? Can I buy you a drink? I mean, think that through. I mean, if you were in Sears, would you walk up to a gorgeous woman and say, can I get you a toaster? You know? You see a cute chick in Albertsons, care for a bunch of bananas? You know? I mean, it's like, nowhere else in society do you go to a total stranger and offer to buy him a drink or anything else. And everybody's sitting there pretending like they're having fun, and they're not. Real fellowship happens in the church, because we're brothers and we're sisters and we love each other. And when you're in trouble, we're going to help you. And when you're out of work, we're going to help you. And when I'm out of work, you help me. Now, this family, the Bible says, we're to be affectionate with each other. They showed love. In fact, several times in the Bible, if you've ever read the New Testament through, you know, it says, greet one another with a holy kiss. You ever seen that in the Bible? So it says it several times, not just once. Greet one another with a holy kiss. Why? Because in the Bible times, in the first church, they literally kissed each other because they said, we're family. Now, I'm not talking about on the lips. I'm talking about on the cheek. And they kissed each other with a holy kiss, and it impressed all the non-believers. But then what was funny is that after a while, after a few generations, some bishops who were a little legalistic decided that this might cause lust. So they made a new rule that from that point on, men should only kiss men and women should only kiss women. And the tradition died within one generation. Now here at Saddleback, we don't do the holy kiss, but we do the holy hug. Okay. And you know, when I'm out on the patio hugging people after the service, I hug somebody off and I wonder how long that hug's got to last that person.
1: What a great message from Pastor Rick. I hope it touched you just like it touched me today. And now let's end our show with a closing thought from Rick.
2: God has five purposes for your life. He wants you to know and love him. That's called worship. He wants you to belong to his family. That's called fellowship. He wants you to grow in character, to be more like Christ. That's called discipleship. And he wants you to learn to serve using your gifts and talents. Serve God by serving others. That's called your ministry. Finally, he wants you to share the good news and your life message with other people around the world. That's called your mission. I'd like to close today to talk to you for just a second about your personal mission. Did you know that the Bible says every time somebody accepts the Lord, they throw a party in heaven? Did you know that? It's right there in Luke 15, verse 7, where the Bible says there's more joy in heaven over one sinner who changes his heart and life than over 99 who don't need to turn to Christ, who are already there. The day that you accepted Jesus Christ, there was a party in heaven for you. And by the way, the day that you help somebody else come to know the Lord, there's going to be a party in heaven, but there's also going to be a party in your heart. I want to encourage you today to look outward, to look around you and see the people who need to hear about the love of God, about the message of Christ, about the purpose of life, about the daily hope that we have in our hearts. The Bible says, always be ready to share the hope that is within you. Could I pray for you? And as we bow in prayer, You might want to pray this.

0: this prayer with me. Say, Father, I want the joy that you've given me to be shared with other people. And a lot of times I'm afraid or hesitant to talk about you to others. Would you give me so much love for other people that the love overcomes my fears and gives me the right words to say as I share the hope that's in me? Allow me to help others find you, to find real hope, to find joy through knowing you. Thank you, Lord, so much for trusting me to help bring others to you. I want to accept my mission, and I want to use it for your glory and in the power of your Spirit. Thank you, Jesus. Put somebody in my life today that I can tell about you. In your name I pray. Amen.
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2: 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Chances are you've maybe heard what it says in the book of Proverbs in the Old Testament of the Bible, to not follow your heart as the world would tell you to do, but instead to guard your heart, to not give your heart over to the world. 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
7: This is Hope with God. I'm Andrew Palau. In the Bible, Deborah was a powerful woman appointed by God. She was appointed to be a leader and a judge over Israel. She faced dangerous enemies and uncertain times, yet she stood strong. Why? Because she trusted God. Through her courage, her voice, through her obedience, God brought hope and victory to his people. God often calls ordinary people to do extraordinary things. Your voice, your life, it matters. And the same God who gave Deborah courage wants to meet with you today and give you courage. He wants to walk with you through it all and guide your life and show you that he does care. Do you want to get to know him and discover his plans for your life? You can begin this way. Say, God, I want to know you. Reveal yourself to me. Show me your love and guide me in the right path, and I will follow you and serve you. Amen. Always remember, there is hope with God.
8: Throughout the scripture, we see how much God values a heart of humility and brokenness.
9: I thought humility was important for everybody else.
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9: Everybody.

0: looked up to me at church. I was a board member and a businessman. I had a model family. I thought I didn't need anything.
1: Once we have a position of influence, we have a reputation to maintain. We have a lot to lose if we get honest about our real spiritual needs.
0: There was a room set up for people who needed to leave the service for prayer and counseling. I was a leader in the church and wondered what everyone would think. But I needed to humble myself. I went and asked for prayer and confessed my pride.
1: Are you working hard to keep up an image? Or do the people who look up to you see an example of true humility? With Seeking Him, I'm Nancy DeMoss Wagmuth.
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4: Does it mean you can't go out and have fun at a ball game? No. It means you can't go have fun at a ball game without Him.
5: This is the Alternative Broadcast, featuring the timeless biblical teachings from the archives of Dr. Tony Evans. How can we expect to have an intimate relationship with God when we're carrying on an affair with the world? Today, Dr. Evans talks about that dilemma and what we need to do about it. Let's join him in James chapter 4.
4: Worldliness reflects itself in conflict with others. A Christian who lives in perpetual conflict is reflecting their worldliness. He says in verse 1, what is the source of quarrels and conflicts among you? They were battling one another as Christians. That action of conflict reflected something deeper that was wrong, and that is a spirit of worldliness. And the reason why we can't fix it is because we're fast to wrath rather than being slow to wrath, and we're secular in our thinking rather than biblical in our approach. All conflict among Christians can be boiled down to worldliness when it is uncontrolled conflict, not a reaction to sin. That leads to a second point. Worldliness stems from conflict within ourselves. Look at what he says in the second part of verse 1. Is not the source your pleasures that wage war in your members? You lust and do not have. You commit murder. You are envious and cannot obtain, so you fight and quarrel. They're having all kind of conflict, all kind of battles between people, between parents, children, husbands and wives, men and women. And James says you're looking in the wrong place. He says outward conflict is caused by inward carnality. And the inward carnality is what he calls the source of your pleasures. That's very important. The word pleasure here is where we get our English word hedonism from. The concept of pleasure means to be gratified. So when we are hedonistic, we live for our own self-satisfaction. That is to be a hedonist. He says outward conflicts with others are designed to produce a pleasure in you. You want to get this off of your chest. You want to let them know how you feel. I'm not going to have anybody talking to me like that. He doesn't know who I am. What he says is when you want to lash out to somebody else, be slow to do that, because what you're just revealing is something that is wrong in you. Now, we don't normally think that way, do we? We say something is wrong with you, and I'm going to help you find out what it is. James says, when you want to lash out in uncontrolled anger, conflict, it is revealing something in you that you want to satisfy. So you must be slow to anger to find out whether what you're trying to satisfy in you is something that ought to be satisfied. And let me explain something, because this gets deep. The proliferation of psychologists, psychiatrists, counselors, clinics, therapists, drug addiction, domestic violence, and abuse can all be traced to something wrong on the inside of the person who has the problem. Most of the murders that take place are people who are related to somebody else who are in conflict. I'm not going to have him talking to me that way. It can all be related, James says. Illegitimate conflict can all be related to worldliness within. And until we've identified the conflict within, we'll never fix the crisis without. Until that husband and wife sit down and say, hey, maybe both of us are being worldly and we need to reassess how we're even approaching this thing. Why did Eve sin? It says in verse 6 of Genesis 3, when she saw that the tree was good for food, and when she saw that it was desirous to make one wise, she ate. Eve committed the first sin because of her pleasure. That was a feel-good tree. I'm going to feel better if I bite this apple, pear, orange, or whatever it was. I'm going to feel better having had it. I'm going to be better. So I want to satisfy me. And he says it comes from a war within. That concept of war refers to soldiers who are set up inside of you. You have an army set up inside of you, and you are battling with you, even though you're taking it out on the world. When a person just cusses to make their point and have no control over their tongue, they're taking out what is messed up in them. And until you see it's a mess in you, it'll never get fixed. Because as long as you can play the blame game, and I hope you know we live in a culture that way where the problem is always with somebody else. And nobody is saying, or hardly anyone is saying, let me check and see what's wrong with me. Because he says if you truly understood worldliness, you would understand that that's where it grows from. It comes from uncontrolled desires, hedonism. The Bible uses those kind of phrases to describe the nature of the unregenerate world. Look at 2 Timothy. We're coming right back here, but look at 2 Timothy chapter 3, which kind of graphically displays and describes this kind of mentality. 2 Timothy chapter 3. But realize this, that in the last days, difficult times will come. Men will be lovers of self, lovers of money, boastful, arrogant, revilers, disobedient to parents, ungrateful, unholy, unloving, irreconcilable, malicious gossips. Hello. Without self-control, brutal, haters of good, treacherous, reckless, conceited. And here it is, lovers of pleasure more than lovers of God. Now, will they be religious? Absolutely, verse 5. Holding a form of godliness, they still go to church, although they have denied its power. Avoid such men as these. How many people do we have here who have a form of godliness, but you have no power to control what you say out of your mouth when you get in your car right outside of this door? Oh, but you got a form of godliness because everybody in here looks godly. You got godly ties on. Ladies, you got godly makeup on. You just look godly. Praise the Lord. Hallelujah. But there is no power. Why is there no power? Because you haven't started in the wrong, if you know Jesus Christ, you haven't started in the right place. You started with everybody out there. Men, as we talk about being men in the kingdom, if our homes are not where ought to be, we got to start with ourselves and say, now where have my illegitimate desires caused me to respond to my family in a wrong way? It says it comes from selfish desires. Then he says in verse 2, it says you lust. That word lust has to do with coveting. Want something and do not have it, so you commit murder. They were destroying each other. They were crucifying each other. Envious and

0: not obtain. And the reason why you fight is because you can't get what you want. That's why. That wife won't bow to you, so you fight. That husband won't bow to you, so you fight. It is your way of venting the fact that I want something I can get, and what we do is throw spiritual temper tantrums. Now, anybody in here ever had a kid throw a temper tantrum? God is saying we throw temper tantrums when we don't get what we want. We throw these temper tantrums, and then look at what he says. You have not because you did not ask. Now, that's deep. God said, if it's something legitimate and you want it, if you had asked me, I'd have given it. But since you wanted it on your own terms, you went to take it. He says, you don't ask. Now, here's the principle. The level of your prayer life will always determine the level of your spiritual success. The level of your prayer life will determine the level of your spiritual success. You spend 3 hours fuming that things didn't go your way and 30 seconds praying that God may do something. This is backwards. Spend 30 seconds fuming, spend 3 hours praying, and you might have a solution to your problem. You have not because you ask not. The worse the conflict gets, the more that's wrong on the inside, and the more that's wrong on the inside ought to drive you before the presence of God to say, God, you fix it. I can't. I'm asking. You have not because you ask not. God says, I've made this easy. James 1:5. If a man lacks wisdom, let him ask of God.
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0: It is amazing the measure people will go through to satisfy their pleasures. You know, Absalom was willing to kill his father to get the pleasure of power, so that he could occupy the powerful throne over Israel. Well, I know what somebody's going to say. Somebody's going to say, I'm in a battle with this coworker. I'm in a battle with this brother. I'm in a battle with my family. I have prayed about this thing a lot. I have not just given a tertiary prayer. I have gone into God, fasted, and prayed about this thing. And this thing is still as bad as ever. Well, James has a verse for you. Verse 3. You ask, Oh, yeah, some of you do pray, and you still do not receive. Well, how come? Because you ask with wrong motives. Now watch this. So that you may spend it on your pleasures. He says you have one of two problems. You either don't ask, your prayer life is non-existent, or you ask, but your motivation is wrong because what you're asking God to do is accommodate your sin. In other words, what's motivating you isn't the righteous glory of God. It is your own selfish end. You don't want to come out of this what's right. See, if you get on your knees and say, Lord, get me out of this marriage, he will not answer. That's the wrong prayer. Lord, change me so that I'm the right kind of mate in this marriage. Now he'll talk to you. See, if you pray the wrong prayer, you will not get an answer. You say, how do I know the right prayer from the wrong prayer? Very simple. What glory will God get out of it? Simple as that. Every time you pray, you answer the question, what glory God will get out of it? And I guarantee you, you will see answers to your prayers like you've never dreamt, because God has included you in his family for his own glory, not to give you a feel better deity. God says, I hear your prayers, but I don't hear where I'm going to get anything out of what you're asking for. It's all you, you, you, you, you. And I don't mind blessing you. I just want to know that you're not wanting my blessing and not wanting me. That my glory is not attached to it. God wants his glory attached to it. He says you have a diseased prayer life. Because it's only on your pleasures, what makes you feel good, what makes you better off. And it's not that I mind doing it. But every parent who helps their child wants to know it's appreciated. Am I right? We don't mind helping our children, but you want to know it's appreciated. God feels very unappreciated. That leads to a third point. Watch this now. Worldliness results in conflict with God. When you have this worldly attitude of selfishness, you have a big problem. His name is God. You adulteresses, do you not know that friendship with the world is hostility toward God? Therefore, whoever wishes to be a friend of the world makes himself an enemy of God. If you've got this other love on the side called the world, God says, how then can you expect him to be intimate with you? The root cause of conflict with God is worldliness, which he calls spiritual infidelity, because it is breaking of a covenant. Adultery in the Bible was always tied to idolatry, worship of another god. God wants to have not only a legal relationship with you, he wants to have an affectionate, intimate relationship with you. But he says, I can't be intimate with you when you're intimate with this other love called the world, because this world wants to leave me out. And suppose you took your wife or your husband out to dinner and said, now look, I'm going to sit at this table, but you sit over there, because I don't want nobody in here to know we together. So I'm going to pay for your food. You just sit at that table, and I'll sit at this table. Well, suppose you're riding the car down, honey, you sit in the back seat. I'm going to sit up front, because people might think we're together if they see you sitting in the front seat. And on and on and on and on and on. That would not be appreciated. And God does not appreciate it when we are bringing this other entity into our relationship with him, and it produces, verse 4, hostility. There is a breakdown in our relationship with God, and God, look at this, now watch this, deep, becomes our enemy. Now, you don't want God as your enemy. Because if God is your enemy, everything you start, he's going to keep from you ever getting finished. Every time you try to go two steps forward, he's going to take you three steps back. Every time you try to move ahead, something's going to go wrong because he's your enemy now. And I believe he's clearly talking about Christians now, where Christians can place themselves where they are at enmity with God by their compromise in their lifestyle. Jesus says in John 15, verses 13 to 19, read it when you get a chance, I want to be your friend. I want this intimate association with you. He calls his disciples to friendship. He calls us to friendship. He does not want us to leave the world. He does not want us to go out into some foreign place. But he wants us to be like

0: world that we might be condemned with the world. Look at verse 5. Or do you think that the scripture speaks to no purpose? Now watch this. Do you think the scripture is just wasting its time when it teaches? He jealously desires the spirit which he has made to dwell in us. God is a jealous lover. There is no room for anyone else. He wants you all to himself. He paid for this deal on the life of his son, and he wants you all to himself. Does that mean you can't go out and enjoy something? No, it means you can't enjoy it without him. Does it mean you can't go out and have fun at a ball game? No, it means you can't go have fun at a ball game without him. Does it mean you can't enjoy good music? No, it means you can't enjoy good music without him. God doesn't mind music. All secular music isn't bad. The question is, can God listen to it too? Is he popping his fingers as much as I'm popping mine? Now, because I see some of y'all driving down the street. Question is God popping his fingers as much as you popping yours? You see? The question is he included or is he excluded? Because he says, I am jealous. The Holy Spirit, which I have made to live in you, is grieved when I am excluded. And then he closes with the power pack verse, verse 6. But on the other hand, he gives a greater grace. That's sweet. He gives a greater grace. Do you know what that means? Grace is God's unmerited favor. You know what he does? To those people who will make him their only love, he will open up the windows of heaven and let you experience his grace. He gives a greater grace. What does that mean? It means he's got more to give than you could ever imagine if you would love him only. Therefore, what's the bottom line? God is opposed to the proud, but he gives grace to the humble. That's the bottom line. Now he introduces the word pride because it's selfishness that's based on pride. Pride is self-love. It's like the woodpecker who was pecking at a tree. Lightning struck, knocked the tree over. And the woodpecker said, look what I did. Pride is taking credit for what God does. He is opposed to the proud. It's a military term. He is setting up an army against you. Proverbs 6:16-17. Pride ranks among the chief sins that God recognizes. Why? Because it was the first sin of Satan when he rebelled against God. Every time we act independently of God, we remind God of the devil. Isaiah 13:11 says, I will put an end to the arrogance of the proud, but he will give more grace. Satan is the ultimate do-it-yourselfer. Many of us as Christians are like a bride who just gets married who's more in love with the ring than the bridegroom. What did you think about a wife who was more in love with the ring than the bridegroom? And we're more in love with the stuff than the God who gives it. God doesn't give us stuff so that we can love the stuff more than him. And let me tell you, one day you're going to need him. And you won't be able to buy out the mess you're in. All the money in the bank won't fix it. One day you're going to need him for only what he can do. The question is, will there be something in your heart he can respond to?
1: 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Now, if you'd like to spend more time with the truths we've been learning, you can get Tony's complete 2-volume, 16-message series, James, Time to Grow Up, on CD, USB flash drive, or digital download. 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As I mentioned earlier, along with the complete James audio collection, we'll also include Dr. Evans' 30-day devotional, Trusting God in Turbulent Times. They're all yours as our thank you gift when you make a contribution to support the ministry. 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The Declaration of Independence talks about the right to life, liberty,

the pursuit of happiness. But pursuing something is no guarantee you'll get it. Well, tomorrow, Dr. Evans will help us find ways to make our pursuit of God more successful. Be sure to join us for that.

0: They don't deserve it, though. You don't get it. Chances are you've been there before, thinking that, feeling that way. I'm Ryan. 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Cheryl Shoemake joins Dave and Ann Wilson on Family Life Today in 4 minutes to share about betrayal, bitterness, and moving forward when things are hard, especially moving forward after divorce. Encouraging you to see what real, authentic, genuine forgiveness actually looks like. Because, friend, it's not just going to happen with a flip of a switch, but it can take place by the grace of God.
1: God didn't just say he loves you. He showed you. He sent his only son to die for us while we were still sinners, even when we didn't deserve it. His kind of love changes everything. It's a love that sacrifices, a love that never gives up. That's not ordinary love. That's the perfect love God has for you. Connecting faith to life. 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
2: Nicodemus knew the rules. He knew scripture. He knew what it meant to live a religious life. But somewhere underneath it all was a deeper question. Was it enough? Then Jesus told him something that changed everything. God's love wasn't a prize Nicodemus could earn. It was a gift he could receive. For God so loved the world, not because the world deserved it, but because God loved it. And that includes you. 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
3: Money doesn't solve financial problems. Hi, I'm Chuck Bentley with My Money Life from Crown. Are you trying to solve financial problems with money? Unfortunately, many believe that more money will eliminate their financial pain. Now, don't get me wrong. If you lose your job, you need another job. If you have a health crisis, you need resources to pay the bills. I'm addressing those who live on the financial cliff, always hoping for a windfall. They believe money will bail them out from all their financial mistakes. Some even put their hope in winning the lottery or get-rich-quick schemes. The Bible makes it clear that the battle to live godly lives is won or lost first in our hearts. We must choose to follow God's way, whatever the cost. Only then will we find freedom from the control of money. Can I ask you right now to open your heart to the Lord? Allow Him to deal with wherever you are in life, no matter how many financial problems you have. 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